0: Is he angry?
1: No, your majesty. He merely wishes to speak with thee.
0: Lead me to him. So, you're he who has troubled Israel for these 3.5 years.
2: I have not troubled Israel. Rather, it is you, your house, and the people of Israel. They have forsaken God and worshipped Baal. Now, therefore, O king, gather all Israel unto Mount Carmel, the people, the prophets of Baal, the prophets of the groves, everyone. I shall be there, and Israel shall be shown who is the true God and who is the false.
3: Quiet! Your attention, please! Quiet, quiet! Elijah, the prophet, wishes to speak.
2: People of Israel, how long are you going to remain of two opinions? If the Lord be God, follow him. But if Baal be God, follow him. Which will ye? I stand before you as the only prophet of the Lord God. But of Baal's prophets, there are 450 present. One against 450. Let the 450 prophets of Baal select 2 bullocks. One for them, one for me. We will each cut our bullock in pieces and lay them on wood upon the altar and put no fire under the wood. And then shall the prophets of Baal call unto Baal, and I will call unto the Lord God. And the God that answereth by fire, let him be God, and worshipped by all Israel.
3: It seems fair enough, your majesty.
0: Yes. Agree you to this arrangement?
3: Why not? Sure.
2: Now there are many of the prophets of Baal, so they shall be first. They shall cut their bullock into pieces and call upon Baal for fire to burn the offering.
4: Is everything in readiness?
5: It is, most high priestess.
4: Then call upon Baal, and he will rain fire down upon the offering.
3: Oh, Baal, God of the universe, God of the sun, God of all things, hear us now and cause fire to burn this bullock.
4: Call on him again. He didn't hear you.
3: Oh, Baal, God of all things, hear us, pray thee, and bring fire down upon this altar, and burn the bullock, that all people may know that you are the chief of all the gods. All 450 of you priests call upon Baal, then he will hear you and answer with fire. I do not know, most high priestess.
4: Have the priests jump upon the altar and plead louder. Let them cut themselves with sharp knives until blood flows freely. Then surely Baal will hear and so answer with fire.
3: Cut yourselves for Baal!
6: Baal! The wild incantations Baal! Of the priests of Baal continued until noon. Then did Elijah mock them, saying,
2: cry louder! Louder! He is a god! You yourselves said so. Perhaps he is deaf and cannot hear you. Or perhaps he is busy pursuing something or someone. He may even be on a journey or asleep and must be awakened. So louder! Louder!
5: What are we to do, most high priestess?
4: Keep on, don't give up. Have the priests cut themselves deeper so more blood flows. Baal must be made to hear and answer with fire.
3: Cut yourselves! Baal, bring fire down on these bullocks!
6: This wild calling upon Baal to rain fire down to burn the bullock continued until the time of the offering of the evening sacrifice. Then the 450 priests of Baal gave up and in silence gave way to Elijah, lone prophet of God.
2: Come near unto me, ye people of Israel.
6: And the people gathered around Elijah.
2: Ye chosen people, I call your attention to this altar of God, which was broken down, but which I have repaired. The 12 stones of the altar represent the 12 sons of Jacob, which have become the 12 tribes of Israel. Around the altar, you will notice a trench. On the altar is the bullock and pieces of wood. I have had water brought forth in barrels, which shall now be poured over the bullock and the wood. Pour 4 more barrels of water over the bullock, the wood, and the altar. 4 still 4 more barrels of water upon the altar, that the wood be soaked and impossible by human effort to burn. And now, fill the trench around the altar. Now, my dear people of Israel, I shall call upon the Lord God, and he will hear me and answer. Lord God of Abraham and Isaac and of Israel, let it be known this day that thou art God. Turn the hearts of these thy people back unto thee.
7: Fire. Fire from heaven. It is burning the bullock, even the stones of the altar and the water in the trench. The Lord God of Israel, he is the one and only true God.
8: The Lord, he is God. The Lord.

0: Well, fellow priests, I guess Baal is finished here in Israel. And us.
1: Well, with utmost respect for you, most high priest. But, sir, if Baal is the chief god, as we believe and teach, then surely he will vindicate and avenge himself and once again become the official god of Israel.
0: You idiot! You're more gullible than the people themselves. You mean to say that you actually believe in Baal and the things we do and teach in his name?
1: Of course, aren't they true?
0: What is this I hold in my hand?
1: Well, Baal. There are lots of duplicates throughout Israel, but that particular one we claim is the original Baal.
0: Watch. See, that's what Baal really is. Nothing. Nothing but an image. The imagination of the mind. There is only one God. And it was proved here today who he is. The God of heaven.
1: Then Baal is finished.
0: The people are angry. We too are finished.
1: Oh, surely you, Most High Priest, and Her Majesty the Queen, and Most High Priestess of the Goddess Ashtoreth can protect us.
0: Jezebel, protect us against the prophet
2: people
0: Elijah,
2: Israel,
0: the king, the people, and God himself? No. No, she will be helpless against such an array of power. We are finished.
3: Elijah, sir, is there anything I can do or say to make amends for the things I have said and done and thought about you and the true God?
4: Right now, Your Majesty, I bid you to arise up, eat and drink, and prepare to return to the palace, for there is a sound of an abundance of rain.
3: Rain? Why, there's not a cloud in the... Oh, as you say, most respected prophet of the true God, Lucky, get out the baskets and the paraphernalia.
5: But Elijah, sir, there is no cloud in the sky. How do you dare say rain is in the offing? If you are wrong, it will be a witness against God.
4: I dare do anything in faith. God said there would be no rain or dew as long as Israel remained in apostasy. His word came to pass. He also said that when Israel repented of her ways and returned to him, there would be rain and dew. You saw what happened. The people repented and bowed before the Lord. They destroyed the images of Baal. There will be rain.
5: Faith, faith, what a wonderful thing, such faith.
4: Anyone can have it. All he needs do is believe and act upon that belief. And that's just what I'm going to do. I shall go to the very top of this mountain and there ask God for rain. You know God loves to have his children ask him for things. The greater the things we ask for in faith, the greater is God's joy in giving us those things.
5: May I go with you to the top of the mountain, sir?
4: No sincere request of need is ever refused by God for his children. Come along, my son. And so, O God, send thy rain to refresh a dry and thirsty earth. Beautify again the things of thy handiwork. Amen. Will you please run to the western cliff overlooking the great sea and look for signs of rain?
5: No, sir. There isn't the slightest change in the sky.
4: Then I must again seek God in prayer. O Lord, God of Israel, again I come to thee with faith and confidence in thy word.
6: Again and again Elijah prayed, and again he was told that not a visible token that God had heard his prayers appeared over the blue waters of the great sea. Undaunted, Elijah prayed yet a seventh time.
5: For the seventh time, Elijah, sir, I must report that not a sign of rain appears in the brassy heavens.
4: Nothing at all?
5: Well, sir, there is a small cloud, very small, about the size of a man's hand coming out of the sea in the west.
4: Run down quickly to where Ahab eateth, and tell him to prepare his chariot immediately and start for Samaria before the rain comes down so fast that he cannot get down the mountain.
5: But, sir, just a small cloud does not herald rain.
4: It is enough. In that small cloud, I see the fulfillment of God's promise, and we must act upon it. Hurry to the king.
7: Oh,
3: lucky. Remind me to compliment the butler on this fine food. Oh, it's delicious. How he could cook like this outdoors.
2: Yes, Your Majesty.
3: Oh, I wish Jezebel had not left early. If only she were here. Oh, my day would be complete. I wonder what she will say and do. Because her pet god Baal and all 450 of his prophets were defeated and destroyed.
5: Your Majesty! Your Majesty!
3: Oh, now take it easy, boy. There's nothing to get excited about. Hey, you must be hungry, so why don't you sit down and have...
5: No, Your Majesty. You must stop eating and start down the mountain immediately before the rain makes the descent impossible.
3: The rain? It hasn't rained for 3.5 years. And I see no evidence of rain now. Even the air feels and smells dry and rainless.
5: But, Your Majesty, Elijah says there'll be rain, and he asked me to tell you to hurry, lest the downpour catch you unawares and you be unable to get down to the palace.
3: Elijah said that? The prophet Elijah?
5: Yes, Your Majesty.
3: Elijah has proved himself to be a true prophet of the true God whose word never fails. If Elijah says there will be rain, there will be rain. Lackey, instruct the grooms to prepare the horses and chariot for immediate departure.
5: Oh, please, Your Majesty, get into your chariot now and start for Samaria.
3: Where is Elijah the prophet?
5: He follows me down the mountainside, sire, but he is older and slower. I ran while
3: he... He shall ride with me in the royal chariot.
5: There isn't time, sire. You must go now. See, sire, already dark clouds are coming up out of the great sea.
3: I shall wait right here so that I may have the pleasure and honor... of riding with a prophet of the true God.
5: But, Your Majesty, Elijah insisted. Oh, there he comes now. Elijah, sir, hurry! His Majesty refuses to go until you go with him. Hurry! Oh, he'll be right here. Oh, why don't you go ahead and get in the chariot? Oh, that's it, Your Majesty. Hurry, sir. Here he is. Here, Your Majesty.
3: Elijah, sir, honored prophet of the Most High God, will you do me the honor of riding with me in the royal chariot?
4: As His Majesty wishes.
3: Oh, thank you, most honored sir. Driver, away.
7: Get up! Get up!
3: Faster, driver!
7: Get up! Get up!
4: Israel has forsaken her apostasy. The drought is ended. Thank you, O Lord.

0: Driver! Driver, why are you stopping?
1: You can't see a thing, Your Majesty. We might run over a cliff or hit rocks. Kill Your Majesty!
0: Yes!
2: Your Majesty, if I were to run before the chariot, leading the horses, we could reach the palace safely.
0: You, the prophet of God, would humble himself by running before my chariot as a mere servant.
2: His Majesty is still King of Israel, and I must honor my king. He must reach the palace safely.
0: This act of unselfishness is graciousness that only a true worshiper of the true God could show. By your word, the reign of heaven has for 3 years been withheld from the earth. In answer to your prayer, fire flashed from heaven and consumed the sacrifice. Your hand executed God's judgment. God granted an immediate answer to your petition. Yet you are willing to perform this menial task. Oh, only a worshiper of the true God could be this unselfish and gracious. We will get home safely.
2: You can stop now, driver. This is the gate of Jezreel, Your Majesty. Your driver can easily get to the palace from here.
0: Won't you come with me? Stay at the palace tonight.
2: No, thank you, Your Majesty. I'll remain outside the gate.
0: But Elijah, the rain, the wind, your...
2: Good night, Your Majesty. Long live the king. Long live the king.
0: A great man. All right, driver. To the palace. There, I feel better. Dry clothes, warm.
3: I'm surprised you could even get home in this storm.
0: Well, I couldn't. I mean, I couldn't have if Elijah hadn't run in front of the chariot and led the way.
3: Elijah had to do that? Then my priest must have won the contest after I left. Tell me, what time was it that the fire came down and burned the sacrifices to Baal? I knew my priest would win.
0: No, but they didn't. They lost. Elijah won.
3: What do you mean?
0: Just what I said. Your priests, I mean the priests of Baal, were unable to get fire to burn their sacrifices and gave up.
3: They should have kept on.
0: Well, they did all day. Anyway, Elijah took over at evening sacrifice time, and right away fire came down from heaven and burned his sacrifice.
3: Then why did he act as your guide if he won? Oh, I get it. You're having fun at my expense. My priest did win.
0: You don't have any priests.
3: I mean the priests of Baal.
0: So do I. There aren't any priests left.
3: Did they turn yellow and run, hide somewhere?
0: They were killed.
3: Killed?
0: Killed. Every one of them.
3: Who killed them?
0: Elijah and the people.
3: Elijah? He killed my prophets? Actually killed them?
0: Oh, in a way, yes. I mean, well, it was the judgment of God and Elijah merely the hand.
3: You stood there and let Elijah slay my prophets.
0: I tell you, dear, that Elijah proved that his God is the true God. The people were awed at the marvelous revelation of divine power that Elijah...
3: But he slew my prophets and you did nothing to stop
0: him. Of course not. That's what the contest was for. To see who was the true God and who was the false. Jehovah is the true God, and Elijah is his chosen messenger. Oh, there's no doubt about that. And if I had tried to stop the judgment of God upon the false prophets, well, the people would have turned against me and slain me.
3: Well, let me tell you something, you weak, cowardly, so-called king. I shall do something about it. I refuse to recognize Jehovah as God, and as truly as my name is Jezebel, Elijah shall die. I myself will have him killed by this time tomorrow night. Furthermore, I'm going to tell him so. Slave, take a message to Elijah and... Where is Elijah, Ahab?
0: Oh, but dear, surely you'll realize the overruling power of God in all this.
3: Where is Elijah?
0: I left him near the city gate. He probably found some sort of shelter.
3: Slave, find Elijah and give him this exact message. Let the gods do so to me and more also, if I do not have you slain by this time tomorrow night, as you have slain my priests. Understand?
4: Yes, Your Royal Majesty.
2: Queen Jezebel said that?
4: Oh, yes, sir.
2: Surely she cannot mean that she would have me slain.
4: Oh, she was angry, sir. She was very angry. And when angry, her majesty is capable of anything.
2: I'll have to flee for my life.
5: So Elijah fled to Beersheba, and from there a day's journey into the wilderness, and sat down to rest under a juniper tree.
2: Oh, God, how could I have mistrusted thee and fled from Jezebel? Take my life, O Lord, for I am no better than my fathers.
5: Elijah fell asleep, and behold, an angel touched him.
6: Arise, Elijah, and eat.
2: Eat? What is there to eat out here in the wilderness?
6: Behold, a cake baked upon the hot stones, and a cruse of water.
5: And Elijah ate the cake and drank the water, and again fell asleep. Again the angel awakened Elijah and told him to eat, and for the second time he ate a cake and drank water. Being refreshed by the two meals, he arose and for 40 days and 40 nights journeyed until he arrived at Mount Horeb, the same mountain upon which Moses had received the 10 commandment law. Elijah found a cave and lodged therein. And behold, the word of the Lord came to him, saying,
7: What doest thou here, Elijah?
2: The children of Israel forsook thy covenant, destroyed thy altars, slew thy prophets. I, and only I, O Lord, am left in all Israel to obey thy word. I fled because the queen seeks my life.
7: Behold, Elijah, and thou shalt understand wherein is my word and my truth. My voice and truth is not in the winds. Behold, Elijah, my voice is not in the earthquake. Neither is my truth spoken by fire. My truths, O Elijah, are not always portrayed or revealed by great commotion or by great accomplishments. I choose rather to speak to my servants through silence and meditation, quiet study and prayer, and the still small voice of devotion and love.
2: The still small voice of love and devotion. I shall return to Israel, fearless of the queen and all the powers of darkness and evil. For the Lord shall be my strength and my shield.

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2: Voices are being heard today saying that the Protestant Reformation was a mistake and is now over. Nothing could be further from the truth. Why? Because the issue we face today is exactly the same as it was in 1517 when Martin Luther nailed his 95 Theses to the church door in Wittenberg, Germany. The issue is the authority of the Word of God, the Bible. This is Dr. C. Raymond Holmes.
3: Hey, sis! Dad! Mom! Come on! 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
5: Hello, boys and girls. Welcome to another Your Story Hour program.
6: Say, don't forget me, Aunt Carol.
5: Oh, I could never forget you, Uncle Dan. In fact, after hearing some of your stories about when you were growing up, I think you'll really like today's program.
6: Well, fill me in. What's it about?
5: Today's story addresses a problem all of us have probably had to deal with at one time or another.
6: I'm trying to guess.
5: Well, we've probably all encountered bullies, don't you think?
6: You're right about that. Bullies harass people around them, make fun of them, and try to force adults or kids to do things they really don't want to do.
5: I think you have the picture quite clearly, Uncle Dan. Bullies can make life pretty uncomfortable, and knowing how to handle them can be a great advantage. In today's story, you'll see what one boy did to turn the situation around.
6: Now that's something I want to hear.
5: All right then, why don't we get started? I call my story, Lunch Money. Tyler Kincaid lives with his father and his great Dane, named Tiny, just a block from the junior high school in Springdale. He has long awaited the day when he'd be in the sixth grade and could attend Jefferson Junior High. Finally, the great moment has arrived. But just as he enters the cafeteria on that first day...
7: Hey, Bobby! Pete!
8: Hi, Ty!
9: Yeah, hi!
7: What do you guys think? Pretty cool school, huh?
8: Sure is. But it's a little weird being on the bottom of the heap. Last year, we were the big guys. Now here, we're the shrimps. Except for Pete here. Looks like you added a few more pounds this summer.
9: One or two, maybe.
10: Well, well, Sly, look what we have here. Sixth grade dweebs.
11: Yowie! Is that what I smell?
10: You know it, bro. But guess what I like about sixth graders?
11: Well, it can't be their looks. I think their grannies must have dressed them this morning.
10: No, no, not their looks. It's their generosity. See these three right here, for example?
11: Yeah?
10: Don't they look generous?
11: Sure do.
10: That's why tomorrow they're gonna give us their lunch money.
8: Oh, yeah?
10: Yeah. We're reasonable men. Right, Sly?
11: Right, Dan, my man.
10: We're not asking for your money today. It being your very first day in a new scary school and all. But tomorrow, you'd better be ready to hand it over.
9: You can't make us.
10: Oh, yeah, fat boy? Don't count on it. We'll see you tomorrow.
8: Wow, I don't think I like this place very much.
9: Me either. Fat boy, huh? They better not mess with me.
12: Yeah, sure. Well, somehow we're gonna beat this thing. I don't like being part of the food chain.
9: Food chain?
12: Uh-huh. You know, big fish eat little fish. Eighth graders eat seventh graders.
9: Seventh graders and eighth graders eat sixth graders.
12: You got it.
8: Well, just great. What are we gonna do about it anyhow?
5: That night at the dinner table, Tyler related the happenings of his first day, including his encounter with Dan and Sly.
8: So he's expecting us to give him our lunch money tomorrow. It's only the second day of school, Dad, and already I see I'm gonna starve.
13: Well, Tyler, bullies have been around for a long, long time. I guess it's time for you and me to do a little strategic planning.
8: Like what?
13: Like, let's think of a way to take care of this situation.
8: It's not so easy. I mean, these guys are a lot bigger than we are. Well, taller anyway. I bet Pete weighs as much as they do. But you know what I mean. They'd flatten us.
13: So then, it sounds like a physical confrontation isn't the best solution.
8: I'll say.
13: Well then, how else do you think this problem can be solved?
8: I just don't know. If I refuse to give them my money, they'll beat me up. No question about that.
13: Okay, so you don't want to start a fight, and you don't want them to start one either.
8: No kidding.
13: Now this reminds me of the time I was a freshman in high school, and a whole gang of junior guys started picking on my friend Herschel Watts. Old Hersh weighed about 85 pounds soaking wet, and the leader of the hoods, as we called them, Clint Messerschmidt, weighed about 210.
8: What happened?
13: Well, gym class was the absolute worst. All the big guys hooted and laughed when skinny Herschel walked towards the showers. They whooped it up when he dropped the football for the 10,000th time. I guess you could say Hersh wasn't cut out for contact sports. Then one day, when Clint was ragging on him really bad, Hersh turned around and smiled a great big smile.
8: He smiled?
13: Yep. He smiled and said, "You know, Clint, I'm really honored that you give me so much attention. I mean, I'm just a nobody, and yet you talk to me all the time. That's really nice of you, and I want you to know how much I appreciate it."
8: What?
13: You should have seen the look on Clint's face. The whole locker room went dead silent. And then everybody cracked up. Clint didn't know if they were laughing at him or with him. For the first time, he wasn't so sure of himself.
8: Cool. Then what happened?
13: Well, Clint tried to get the ball back in his court, so to speak. He challenged Herschel to a game of horse and said whoever won could make the other guy do anything he wanted him to do. Everybody laughed and applauded, so Herschel was kind of trapped.
8: Oh, no!
13: Oh, yes. But here's the funny part. Clint had no idea that Hersh's passion was shooting baskets. He couldn't play a game of basketball worth a dime. He didn't have the endurance, but he could shoot baskets like a pro.
8: So what happened?
13: Hersh won, hands down. The guys went crazy, laughing and patting him on the back, cheering like a bunch of lunatics. It was so unexpected that Hersh was suddenly a hero of sorts.
8: Well, what did he ask Clint to do? Since he won, he got to say, didn't he?
13: Yes, and that was the best part. When the guys said, "Okay, what are you going to make Clint do?" Herschel just smiled again and said, "Oh, I wouldn't ask my friend Clint to do anything special. After all, friends take care of each other."
8: You're kidding.
13: Nope, not kidding. In fact, it's kind of interesting.
8: What?
13: Well, it's just that, believe it or not, Clint and Herschel turned out to be best friends.
8: Well, that's great, isn't it?
13: Oh, yes. They even ended up being drafted together. In fact, they were in the same company in Vietnam. Herschel never did get very big, but he was the best medic in the Corps, or so I'm told. One day, the Viet Cong overran their lines, and Clint got hit. Hersh heard him calling for help and ran through enemy fire, took a bullet in the shoulder just as he dove for the foxhole where Clint was. They kept each other going until they were rescued.
8: Wow, Dad. I don't know what to say.
13: I guess it's pretty important to make friends whenever you can instead of enemies. Of course, your life probably won't depend on making this Dan and his friend Sly your buddies, but...
8: I'm not so sure about that.
12: I think life will be a lot healthier with them on my side, instead of in the enemy ranks.
5: Tyler did a lot of thinking that night about the story of Herschel and Clint. Maybe Dad was right. There wasn't really anything so new about having bullies around. And maybe the same strategy would work on Dan and Sly that worked on Clint. The next day at school...
14: All right, everyone. Those of you who have gym next period are excused. Band members and art students, to your respective classes.
12: I'm off to art class. What's next for you guys?
8: I've got band this period. I hope I can get my sax out of my locker.
9: What's the problem, Bobby?
8: I keep forgetting my combination.
9: I wish I had your problems. I've got gym class. Let's just say it's not my favorite. I took some pretty good jabs about my size yesterday.
14: Boys, let's quit talking and start walking.
15: Yes, boys, let's quit talking and start walking.
8: Boy, is she annoying.
12: Tara, I think she's kind of cute.
8: Get him a chair, Pete. Tyler here is feeling faint.
9: Yeah, you couldn't stand her last year.
12: What can I say, guys? After this summer, she's looking good.
8: Gag. Double gag. I'm out of here.
10: Well, well, where'd your friends run off to?
12: Dan and Sly, from the lunchroom, right?
11: What do you know? The dweeb remembers us.
10: So, let's not beat around the bush. Hand over your lunch money, like now.
12: Boy, I really appreciate the special interest you guys have taken in me. But...
10: You got it all wrong. We're not interested in you.
11: Just your lunch money.
12: Why didn't you say you were hungry? I'll happily grab you guys a sandwich. Come on.
11: I don't think he gets it. Do you, Dan?
10: Not sure. Tyler, do you get it?
12: Oh, you guys want a loan. Here's what I've got. Just pay me back when you can.
10: Pay you back?
12: Yeah, but hey, forget the interest. Just take it and get yourself a little something. It's nice you consider me a good enough friend to ask.
11: Hey, what's the catch? You gonna squeal?
12: About what? You're not stealing from me, right? It's a loan from me to you.
10: Yeah, right. Now get out of here.
11: Yeah, get out of here.
12: Oh, hey, thanks for reminding me. I'm already late for class. See ya. Well, now I'm broke. Well, at least they didn't broke me. They did look a little surprised, though. I sure hope this killing them with kindness stuff works, or I'm gonna look like an idiot.
5: That afternoon after school, Tyler, Bobby, and Pete walked home together.
8: Hey, Tyler, how about some video games before we hit home?
12: Oh, thanks anyway, Bobby, but I'm kind of low on money.
9: What? You spent all $5 on lunch?
12: Well, let's just say I made a donation.
8: A donation?
12: Well, actually a loan, but I don't really expect to see the money again.
9: Let me guess. The guys from yesterday. Dan and Sly, right?
12: Unfortunately, but I'm working on a plan.
9: Yeah, a plan to stay alive.
12: Well, that too. See, I had a long talk with my dad last night, and...
15: Hey, guys, why all the serious looks? Aren't you enjoying junior high?
12: Huh, yeah. It's just a little expensive.
15: Expensive?
12: 2 8th graders ripped Tyler off.
9: Took his lunch money.
15: That's terrible. You should go to the principal.
12: I don't think so. See, I gave them the money without a hassle.
9: What? You just gave in to them? Are you nuts?
8: It'll just encourage them to do it again.
9: Besides, where's your pride? You did tell them off, at least.
12: No, I thanked them for their interest in me, sympathized for their lack of food, and gave them the money.
8: Sheesh, who dropped you on your head?
9: I'll bet they're back tomorrow looking for more.
12: Maybe, but my plan is to kill them with kindness. If I turn every mean thing they do or say around and act like it's a compliment, I think I can beat them at their own game.
15: Well, I think it's brilliant and chivalrous.
9: Chivalrous? What?
12: Chivalrous, with a C, and it means acting like a gentleman.
15: Ooh.
9: A gentleman.
15: Pay no attention, Tyler. They're still stuck in the 5th grade.
9: Hey!
12: Hey, cool it, guys. Anyway, I gotta beat it home. It's spaghetti night, and I gotta mow the lawn before I eat.
5: That night at the supper table, Tyler reported on the day's activities.
13: So, what did you do?
12: I gave it to them. Told them it was a loan. But I wouldn't charge interest.
13: Huh. Well, sounds like it could get expensive before you see results.
12: Tell me about it. Bobby and Pete think I'm nuts.
13: I bet they do. But I think you're using your brain to beat Brawn. I'd call that pretty intelligent.
12: I hope you're right. If this backfires...
13: You'll be a lot poorer.
12: And I'll probably still get my nose rearranged.
5: The next day, Tyler arrived at school wondering what the day would bring, but determined not to be intimidated and to continue his plan.
12: All right, another day. What'll happen?
10: Hey there, cutie pie. Where you been? Your daddy bring you to school?
12: How nice of you to ask, Dan. And thanks for asking about my dad. He's fine, by the way.
11: Well, well. What's this I hear? Daddy's fine?
12: Yeah, hey. If you guys would like to meet him, I'm sure you could come over sometime. He's a great cook.
10: Yeah, I'm sure.
11: We wouldn't want your daddy to go to so much trouble.
12: Boy, are you guys ever considerate. But no kidding. My dad loves company, so how about it?
11: Well,
10: By the way, dweeb, I don't have your money.
11: Yeah, it'll probably take us a while to pay it back. Ah, ha, ha.
12: Hey, no sweat. I'm not charging interest, remember? So get it to me when you can.
10: Sure. Ha! Next year.
12: Next year. Perfect. That way I'll have money coming in just in time to buy my dad's birthday present.
16: Hi, Tyler. Hello, guys.
11: Hey, Tubby.
10: I hear you're so fat, you have to shop at Big and Plenty for your clothes.
16: You know what I think?
8: I think you guys do an excellent job of reporting the nasty things people say about me.
10: How could it be class time already? I'm not done here.
11: Come on, we got shop class.
10: We'll see you dweebs later.
12: Great, see ya. Whew, Pete, where'd that come from?
8: I don't know, but I'm still fuming.
12: I know. But you got him, dude. Did you see the confused looks on their faces?
8: Yeah, it was almost fun. Teach me some more.
12: Well, I just wing it most of the time. But come along, Grasshopper, and I'll tell you what my dad told me.
6: We'll get back to our story in just a moment, but first, we know you parents are concerned about developing good character in your children, and we want you to know we have just the tools to help.
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6: Now let's find out if Tyler's plan is going to work in Aunt Carol's story, Lunch Money.
5: Sixth grader Tyler Kincaid is conducting an experiment in human behavior. He's trying to handle a bully problem with words and brains instead of brawn. His friends Pete and Bobby are learning the technique as well, but the effects on Dan and Sly, the eighth grade bullies, have up to now been undetectable. However, you know what they say about persistence.
15: So what did you think about that quiz, Pete?
8: Not too bad, Tracy. How'd you do?
15: Not too terrible. What class do you have next?
8: Gym.
15: You don't like gym?
8: It's Thursday. And that means all the classes play football together. Sixth, seventh, and eighth graders.
15: So?
8: I guess it'd be okay. Except for the troublemakers.
15: Uh-oh. Dan and Sly, right?
8: Bingo.
15: Well, what can I say?
8: Just wish me luck.
15: Okay, luck.
10: 34, 34, set, hike!
8: Dan, over here!
11: Not this time, Fatso.

0: from here on.
1: I don't get it. What's your angle, kid?
0: No angle. Just glad to see we're working as a team.
2: Whatever.
1: See you later, Fatso.
0: Great. See you guys. Phew. This is harder than I thought it would be.
3: A couple of days later, Tara and Tyler were talking in the hall at the end of the school day.
4: So how's your week going?
5: Tough in a lot of ways, but I'm gaining ground, I think.
1: Well, well, what have we here?
2: The lovely couple.
6: Ooh, the dweebs are as cute as you said they would be.
4: Oh, great.
5: Remember the plan, Tara.
4: I don't know.
6: What are you whispering about? What don't you know?
4: I don't know how we can be so lucky as to have eighth graders notice us. Just imagine the odds.
2: See, I told you, Rhonda. Say, Pizza Face, how'd you ever get close to a good-looking chick like Tara?
5: Good question, Sly. I don't know, but hey, maybe we could compare notes and help each other out. I see you have the same problem.
2: Why, I oughta.
1: Who do you think you're talking to anyway?
6: Leave him alone, you guys. He does have a point.
2: Hey, whose side are you on anyway?
6: Yours, but these guys are all right. Come on, you've got better things to do, I'm sure.
4: All right, we're bad.
5: And lucky. I think we're finally beginning to see results.
4: I think you're right.
5: I better be.
4: What do you mean?
5: Well, in 1 hour, I'll be in the dentist's chair, getting braces put on.
4: Braces? Oh, boy. Well, good luck. I'll call you tonight.
5: Hello?
7: Hi, Tyler.
5: Oh, great. Can you hear me all right?
7: I think you sound cute.
5: Double great.
7: Well, listen, I know it hurts to talk right now, but I don't want you to worry about school. I think your plan of attack is so cool, making insults into a game.
5: Thanks.
7: Anyway, I'll stick up for you. I think I can help. Just brace yourself.
5: Very funny, Smarty.
7: Well, see you tomorrow.
5: Yeah. Thanks, Tara. Bye.
0: Hey, hey, good buddy. How's the mouth?
5: Don't start, Pete.
0: Man, braces. Those bullies are gonna be attracted to that like magnets.
8: Well, Bobby, that's because of all the metal in his mouth.
5: Great. Not from you guys, too.
0: Hey, come on. You know we're on your side.
8: Yeah, it's cool. Kinda like you got a cybernetic jaw.
5: Thanks, guys.
8: You gonna avoid Dan and Sly Tyler?
0: Nah, he's got him in his back pocket.
5: I wish.
0: There's the first bell. I've got 10 minutes to get to the other side of the building and get my books.
8: I don't need to wish you luck, probably. But I am anyway.
5: Thanks.
8: I really think what you've been doing is cool. See you later.
5: Great. Just as soon as some people gain confidence about this thing, I start to lose mine.
1: Good morning, cutie.
5: Too late. Just turn around and...
2: Going somewhere, Spanky?
5: Mm-hmm.
1: Cat got your tongue this morning? Don't tell me you have nothing to say.
5: Oh, well. How are you gentlemen this morning?
1: Whoa, look out. What have we got here? Looks like some heavy construction going on in there.
2: Uh-uh. You weren't gonna tell us, were ya?
1: Ha! Well, it's too bad, you know. That cute Tara will be dumping you soon, no doubt.
5: I'm sure glad you guys worry about me. Especially because at first, I didn't think you liked me. But wow! For you to take so much time out of your schedule to pay attention to me.
4: Yeah, I'll say. I guess we got you guys all wrong.
1: Have you seen him? Tyler, smile for the lady.
4: Well, you know, Tyler, your new braces... Hey, what can I say?
2: Look out, here it comes.
4: Cute as ever, maybe more.
1: Come on, we should have known. A sixth grader's opinion.
9: Well, I don't know. I think he's cute, too.
2: Carol? Oh, I get it. Sticking up for your little sister, Tara.
1: Yeah, he's a dweeb.
10: Hey, Tyler.

0: cool braces. Don't get too handsome on us now.
1: Handsome?
2: The dweeb.
3: Hey, Tyler, pool party at my house this weekend. You and Tara are invited.
1: Well, thanks.
2: Rachel? Hey, what about us?
3: Oh, sorry. Yeah, you can come. Gotta run. Bye, Tyler.
1: Is the whole school crazy?
4: I gotta run, too. Dan, Sly, thanks for being so nice to my friend Tyler. He speaks highly of you guys. Uh-oh, I'm gonna be late. See ya.
5: Walk me to class, Tyler?
6: Yeah, sure. That is, if you guys are done talking to me. I don't want to be rude, especially after all the attention you've given me.
2: I'm done. How about you, Dan?
1: Yeah, I guess. Well, see you later.
5: See you.
6: You're amazing. How'd you set up that scene?
5: Just following your lead, and with a little help from my sis.
6: How'd you get those older girls to go along?
5: Simple. When they heard a sixth grader was standing up to those bullies with brain power, they practically fell over themselves to join in the fun.
6: So, the invitation to the pool party wasn't for real, right?
5: It was for real. Don't sell the other kids short, Tyler. And oh, by the way, just who are you taking to the pool party?
6: Well, I don't suppose.
5: I'd love to. I'll talk to you later, Ty.
6: What a great day. Oh, Dan, Sly, I didn't see you guys.
1: We, need to talk to you.
2: Yeah, we've,
1: What he's trying to say is we've been...
2: real jerks.
6: Really? I hadn't noticed.
1: Come on, Tyler. Cut us some slack. We've never done this before.
6: You mean bullying or apologizing?
1: Look, we were just treating you like we got treated when we first came here.
2: Yeah, it's not really a good excuse. We just figured it was a way to get respect.
6: Fear doesn't equal respect.
1: Yeah, I don't get it. We're the ones that should have gotten the respect, but you're the one that did.
2: Our friends wouldn't have helped us out like yours just did.
1: Great, we're all late for class, but we just wanted you to know.
2: Yeah, we're sorry.
1: Yeah, and, here.
6: What's this?
1: Your $5, the lunch money you loaned us.
6: Hey, thanks.
1: You said without interest, right?
6: That's what I said.
2: We really gotta run here. See you at lunch.
6: Yeah, see ya. Here's to you, Herschel Watts. Your way still works. Just wait till I tell Dad.
7: Well, Aunt Carol, I wasn't sure Tyler's plan was going to work.
8: It just goes to show you, Uncle Dan, using brain instead of brawn solves a lot of problems.
7: Uh-huh.
8: Anyone can insult or hurt someone, but it takes a really smart person to ignore those remarks.
7: I guess the secret is to stay cool and turn the insults around.
8: Exactly, just like Tyler did. Of course, there are never any guarantees, but a lot of planning and a little patience go a long way toward dealing with bullies. If you really listen to what they're saying, you can usually pick up on something to turn into a positive.
7: I think most bullies are really insecure about themselves, so they really enjoy picking on other people.
8: That's true. Maybe someone has been mean to them and they're just following that lead. But the truth is, most bullies don't know how to react to kindness. It's pretty hard for them to argue with you if you're agreeing with them.
7: That makes a lot of sense.
8: Well, kindness is contagious.
7: That's a good motto to remember.
8: And speaking of remembering,
7: yes?
8: I hope all our listeners out there remember to tune in next time.
7: Yes, I hope so too, Aunt Carol, because we'll be waiting for you with another exciting story.
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10: 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See you again next time.

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1: Will we sleep in heaven? How should people dress? And was it okay for Rebecca to deceive Isaac? These questions and a whole lot more coming up on Line Upon Line. Welcome to Line Upon Line, brought to you by It Is Written. This is where we answer your Bible questions. And if you have one you'd like to share, please do email us at lineuponline@iiw.org. I'm John Bradshaw. With me, Pastor Wes Peppers. Welcome, Pastor Wes.
2: Great to be here, Pastor John.
1: Ready to answer some more Bible questions?
2: We are ready, for sure.
1: Okay, why don't you have a prayer for us as we begin?
2: Well, let's pray together. Father in heaven, what a joy it is to just look at the Bible and open it together and just grow and learn and understand. And we pray that you'll be with us today. Give us wisdom and send your Holy Spirit to guide us. In Jesus' name, amen.
1: Amen. First question is from Peter. And I'm going to take it as the question was written. Will all the animals that died here be in heaven? Let me jump in here.
2: Yeah.
1: I hope not. I hope not.
2: Sure.
1: Now notice, will all the animals that died, and I'm taking that to mean every animal that ever died.
2: Yeah, that's a lot of animals.
1: All them armadillos in heaven?
2: Mm.
1: One would be too many.
2: Yeah.
1: Now, I'm sure in heaven they won't be destructive pests, but do we need them all? I kind of hope not.
2: I wouldn't think so.
1: All the possums.
2: Yeah, all the possums, rats and rabbits. That's a lot of rats.
1: Now, what if Peter means will the animals such as rats, mm-hmm. moles, armadillos, badgers, scorpions, will there be one or some of each?
2: Maybe. We don't really know for sure all the animals that God has planned, but, you know, if he does, they will fulfill their original intent. They won't be pests. They won't be rodents. They won't be destructive. And so, I'm sure there'll be lots of wonderful animals there. Those are the ones that we're going to enjoy the most.
1: In Isaiah chapter 11, it says, "The wolf also shall dwell with the lamb. The leopard shall lie down with the young goat, the calf and the young lion and the fatling together. And a little child shall lead them." It mentions the cow, the lion eating straw like an ox. It says, "The nursing child shall play by the cobra's hole."
2: Mm.
1: So we'll see. But what we do know is that there will be animals in heaven. If you're an animal lover, you're going to love heaven. There'll be great animals. You will meet a bear that does not want to eat you. I remember being at a lion sanctuary. Lots of big cats, lions and tigers. We walked past the enclosure of one big cat, lion, tiger, I remember not. It was myself and my young son. Jacob Boy was about 3 years old at the time.
2: Little guy.
1: Yeah. We walked along past this lion's enclosure. And that lion got down like this mm-hmm. and tracked along. He was stalking my son.
2: Mm-hmm.
1: I wanted to get over there and swat that lion. Leave my son alone, you terrible thing. I was never so grateful for bars and so forth. In heaven, the lion would just come and fall down and say, "Scratch my belly, please."
2: That's right.
1: Yeah.
2: He'll eat straw like the ox, it says. That'll be something to see, wouldn't it?
1: It'd be outstanding. It'd be wonderful. When sin no longer affects the animal kingdom, you know, you walk outside, and I remember you mentioned one time a deer running mm-hmm. away out of fear. And we won't have that anymore. It'll be grand.
2: It'll be wonderful.
1: Trinice asks us, in the New Jerusalem, if there is no sun or darkness / night, then when do we sleep? Or do we need to sleep or rest?
2: No, we were recently in Alaska, and in the summertime, The sun never goes down. You can peek outside and it's 1 o'clock in the morning. It's as bright as the noonday. And that's similar to what heaven will be like. But, you know, our bodies, we sleep now because we need to restore our strength, and our mind will process, our brain will process information while we sleep. But in heaven, we won't have a need for rest because we'll be full of rejuvenation. We'll be eating from the tree of life. We'll be experiencing the other things that God has for us, and there just won't be a need for it.
1: That'd be outstanding.
2: Maybe we'll be walking through this beautiful forest and we'll lay down and just, you know, take a peaceful, thoughtful rest. Maybe we'll close our eyes. I don't know exactly. Mm-hmm. But it won't be because of a need. It'll just be because of a desire.
1: Yeah, some people who really like to sleep, maybe that.
2: Yeah.
1: They'll think it can't be heaven if I can't
2: sleep.
1: Yeah,
2: that's right.
1: Yeah. Here's Roseanne's question. This is a question. Mm. Is Jesus able to completely cleanse people of their sins? Now, you wonder, what does Roseanne mean? I think she explains herself in the next statement. What if I keep falling into sin, even if I'm not trying to, or even if I'm trying not to? Is there any hope for me? Roseanne, what we're going to do is give you some Bible verses. 1 John 4, verse 4, greater is he that is in you than he that is in the world. Jude, verse 24, now unto him that is able to keep you from falling. 1 Corinthians 10 and verse 13, there hath no temptation taken you but such as is common to man, but God is faithful, who will not suffer you to be tempted above that ye are able, but will with the temptation also make the way of escape, that ye may be able to bear it. Now, if God cannot completely cleanse you from sin, what you're saying is the power of the devil is greater than the power of God. Now, this ought to give you hope. Not wanting to condemn you, I'm just wanting to say that if you're addicted to porn, or you're addicted to drugs, or you're addicted to alcohol, or you're an extraordinarily selfish person, or you are dishonest, or you're immoral in some way, you don't have to stay that way, because God is able. Now, first, let's not get the cart before the horse. You come to Jesus and he forgives you. Forgives you. And then the Bible says that he will uphold you by the word of his power. At least it says in Hebrews 1 and verse 3 that he is upholding all things by the word of his power. Therefore, he would uphold you by the word of his power. The reason many people don't get over this sin or that sin is because they won't. That's the reason. Where some people are just selfish and they just decided to be selfish.
2: Yeah.
1: Or some people have been angry and they've tried not to blow up and they failed. And they said, well, it doesn't work. No, it didn't work in that moment because you weren't surrendered to Jesus in that moment. It works. Surrender works. I do want to say this. What God is calling you to is a radical commitment to him, where you have a zero tolerance for sin. Now, of course, someone's going to say, well, I don't believe that. That's not my experience. John, that's not your experience. What I'm saying is that's the experience of the Spirit-filled Christian who keeps his or her eyes on Jesus. You may have that experience. Easy? No. Simple? Yes. Simple. The power of God at work in your life. You keep turning to Jesus and saying, you live your life in me. You live your life in me. When that happens, power is happening.
2: Yeah, that's the key, is to keep coming back to Jesus again and again and again. So I pray to God and I say, God, please help me get the victory over anger. And later that day, I lose my temper. Well, what do? Do you give up and get frustrated and say, oh, forget it, it's not working anyway? No, you come back to God again and you ask for forgiveness and you pray that prayer again. The Bible says, Philippians 4:13, I can do all things through Christ, which strengthens me. And so there's no sin that Jesus can't give you the victory over. There's nothing that God is unable to do in you. He's able to change your heart and keep you from falling. If we've fallen, it's not because there's something wrong with the formula or with the Bible. It's that we are the problem. We have taken our eyes off Jesus for that time. So what's the solution? Get your eyes back on Jesus. You know, I look at 1 Corinthians chapter 6, and Paul here speaks about some of the worst sins that are listed in the Bible. He says, do not be deceived. Fornicators, idolaters, or adulterers, or sodomites, or thieves, or covetous, or drunkards, or revilers, or extortioners will inherit the kingdom of God. So that's true. They won't. But then he goes on and says, and such were some of you, but you were washed. You were sanctified. You were justified in the name of the Lord Jesus and by the Spirit of our God. And so here are people who were the worst kind of sinners, and God says, no more. They surrendered, God washed them, they cleansed them. Doesn't mean they were perfect, but they were cleansed, and they were walking with Jesus day by day, growing in His grace.
1: Got a friend, lived a homosexual lifestyle for many years, got out of that, said to me recently, I had a relapse. Got out of that, had a relapse. Now, someone's going to hear that and go, ooh. Yeah. But sin is sin. It's no different to alcohol drinking or an angry person venting.
2: Right.
1: The principle is the same. So relapses happen. They don't have to, but they do.
2: Yeah.
1: He's come back to Jesus. So I think we've been pretty clear with this answer. You've been around long enough to know that someone's going to disagree with you.
2: Yep, sure.
1: Why does someone want to disagree with that? Help me to understand why someone wants to believe God cannot deliver them from the power of their sin, when the Bible says 100 times God can.
2: You know, I think a lot of people, they look at their own experience. It's experiential theology, so to speak.
1: A lot of theology is autobiographical.
2: Yeah, that's right. And they themselves have tried and tried, and they feel like they haven't been able to get the victory, and they say, it's just not possible.
1: Yeah.
2: It's just not possible.
1: Discouragement.
2: Yeah.
1: And ultimately doubting the power of God.
2: Yes.
1: A second reason. Some people just love that sin.
2: That's right.
1: And they would rather feel like, I like it so much, I can't get it out of my life. So what I'll do is, instead of changing me, I change the Bible.
2: That's right.
1: And interpret the Bible to read, you're okay in your sin. You can be comfortable in your sin. There's going to be a lot of people in the lake of fire because they got comfortable in their sin and chose to believe that they were okay in their sin. Sin was so deadly, is so deadly. It cost Jesus His life. It cost me my life if I don't look in the mirror and say, Jesus, help this sinner. Give me Your grace. I claim the blood of Jesus. Remember, Paul said in 1 Corinthians 15, verse 31, He died daily. You come to Jesus and die the death to self every single day and plead with God to deliver you from your sin. He will. He will. It'll be a growing thing, but He will, or else He's not God.
2: I'll just add to that quickly. Some sins God will deliver you from immediately.
1: That's right.
2: Some sins are going to take time, and you're going to grow, and you're going to have to wrestle with God and surrender many times. But God's going to give you that victory. He's already given you the victory if you're willing to receive it.
1: I want to show some understanding here. Some sin is deep.
2: Yes.
1: You know, you get caught up in immorality. That goes deep, the way the wiring works, deep. You can't always just snap your fingers. Why don't they just change? Well, it takes a process. It might be that you were raised in the home of an angry man or an angry woman. And every time you turned around, you were being bellowed at and hit and beaten and abused and sworn at and cussed at. That's difficult. It goes deep into the experience.
2: And God knows that.
1: Yes, He does. And so some things don't just disappear like that. It takes a lot of working out, because that sin has been so tangled up with your being, with your psyche, with everything you are. So give it to God. Give God the opportunity. Tell God you won't let Him go until He blesses you. It is worth having those besetting sins put out of your life. We are just so glad that you are here with us. Get your question to us, lineuponline at IIW.org. We'll have more Line Upon Line coming up in just a moment, brought to you by It Is Written.
3: 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And loving well means wanting the very best for others. 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
4: You know that at It Is Written, we are serious about studying the Word of God, and we encourage you to be serious as well. 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You'll be blessed, and it's something you'll want to tell others about as well. itiswritten.study. 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I am John Bradshaw. We are answering your Bible questions, and we appreciate receiving your Bible questions, like this one from JD. JD asks, can you give a biblical perspective on what is considered appropriate attire for people to wear? Rather than a treatise, can we boil that down to one word?
2: Yeah, certainly.
4: What's the word?
2: Modesty.
4: Modesty.
2: Mm-hmm.
4: Yeah, modesty is kind of an old-fashioned virtue.
2: That's right.
4: It looks like today everything's on display. Mm-hmm. I'm not just talking about women. Women and men, we don't seem to cover up anymore, think we should cover up. But the Bible is pretty clear. Modesty is really, really important. Do we have any Bible verses for that?
2: Yeah, certainly. There's a number of Bible verses. And, you know, modesty is a great virtue that God wants us to have. It's you know, there's something about taking care of what's valuable. And we're valuable. And so we don't need to be displaying that. So let's take a look at a verse here, 1 Timothy chapter 2, verse 8. I desire, therefore, that the men pray everywhere, lifting up holy hands without wrath and doubting. That's good. Start with prayer. In like manner also, that the women, and men would be included in this, adorn themselves in modest apparel, with propriety and with moderation, not with braided hair or gold or pearls or costly clothing, but which is proper for women professing godliness with good works.
4: Notice he mentions jewelry. You don't hear that talked about much.
2: You don't hear it talked about.
4: But it's really clear that the Bible says you ought not lend yourself to display and love of display and drawing unnecessary attraction or attention to yourself simply for the purpose of pride. And that's why the Bible suggests leaving jewelry aside. In 1 Peter 3, we read something similar, starting in verse 3. It's referencing women directly, but of course, modesty is a principle for women and men. You can imagine back in those days, men dressed modestly.
2: Mm-hmm.
4: You know,
2: yeah.
4: You didn't have the guy with the hairy chest and the open shirt unbuttoned down his waist with the big gold medallion. You didn't have that.
2: Yeah.
4: Whose adorning, let it not be that outward adorning of plaiting the hair and of wearing of gold and of putting on of apparel, but let it be the hidden man of the heart, in that which is not corruptible, even the ornament of a meek and quiet spirit, which is in the sight of God of great price. So adorn yourself inwardly, not outwardly. That's the Bible's thing. Now, things can be too tight, men and women.
2: Yeah.
4: Things can be too low, men and women.
2: Mm-hmm.
4: Things can be, men and women.
2: I've seen skirts down to the ankles or pants down to the ankles, but they're so tight you can see every form and whatever. Not that I'm looking, obviously, but it's just there. And so, you know, the principles of modesty are important. You know, it's interesting, more than 100 years ago or so, 100 years-ish, virtually every church practiced these principles.
4: That's right.
2: Including jewelry. It doesn't matter if it was Baptist or Methodist or any, you would find them endorsing this teaching from the Bible.
4: So the question is,
1: Does that mean these teachings are old hat and thank God we got away from them? Or
2: not
1: does it
2: all.
1: Mean that the world has just encroached and blurred our vision?
2: That's it, exactly. The culture has just crept into the church more and more so. And we often talk about traditions and so forth. But this is an issue that's virtually unaddressed by the Christian world, and one that really ought to be addressed. And some people will say, oh, well, you know, we see, we talk about someone's jewelry, but here's somebody driving these majorly expensive sports cars and this kind of thing. Same thing applies to every area in our life. Modesty doesn't just apply to dress, but it applies to lifestyle as well.
1: I remember hearing, I'm going to add just a comment about the expensive car. I remember hearing, seeing a basketball superstar drive some fancy car, expensive car. And I thought, how expensive is that really?
2: Right.
1: And I took his published annual salary.
2: Yes.
1: He makes more money on top of that with endorsements. And then I did the math as to what percentage of the salary that's costing
2: him. Very low.
1: Him. It would be like me going out and buying some old used car that hardly worked. That's how inexpensive
2: that's right.
1: it was for a guy making that kind of money. So what we want to be careful about.
2: We've got to be careful.
1: The Bible gives us these principles, modesty, deportment. That's for everybody. But I'm not going to judge you if you live in a castle or drive a fancy car because it may be befitting your status in life for some reason. There are certain people who ought to drive something nicer than I drive because maybe they're business people. You understand what I mean. You don't see too many realtors rolling around in cars with the fender hanging off.
2: That's right.
1: They want to make a nice impression.
2: And there's something to be said not just about fancy, but quality.
1: That's true.
2: You want to have good quality clothing, good quality vehicles, and that type of thing. And sometimes the person that buys a quality vehicle that may cost more will spend less in the long run than the person who buys the cheap car and has to keep buying them. So that all has to balance out, and you have to pray to God about that and apply that to your own individual self.
1: We'd encourage you not to judge anybody based
2: That's
1: on
2: right.
1: what they have and what they this and that, but we would encourage you to ask God to come close to you and guide you in the principles as you apply them to your life, because it matters, right? If
2: it
1: God
2: matters.
1: Has stewardship over your life and God has a will for your life, you ought to be Christian enough to say, reveal to me that will. Debbie asks us, what are appropriate and inappropriate activities to do on the Sabbath? We get questions like this from time to time. We can probably afford this time to be shorter rather than longer.
2: Sure. Yeah, you know, Luke chapter 4, verse 16, the Bible says that Jesus went to the synagogue on the Sabbath and he participated in the worship service. So going to church on the Sabbath certainly would be a great thing to do. In fact, God tells us not to forsake the assembling of ourselves together in the book of Hebrews. So we'd want to be a part of a Bible-believing, Sabbath-keeping church. Also, the Bible says that in the book of Acts, chapter 16, they went down to the riverside to pray. So being out in nature, prayer, fellowship with other believers, all those things are certainly a blessing. Going to visit Uncle Bill in the nursing home that I never have time to go see, the Sabbath gives a great opportunity to do that as well, to encourage him and lift him up. So there's many wonderful things. Be in nature, be in church, be with your friends, witnessing for God, you know, maybe going out to pass out literature, giving Bible studies, resting sometimes. Sometimes you've just had a long week and you need to rest. So all those are great things.
1: Absolutely, and amen. Mitchell asks us, was Rebecca right in deceiving Isaac? God did tell her that your older son will serve your younger son. The motivation was to make sure God's will got carried out.
2: That's right.
1: You know, I just want to say that God is big enough and strong enough to make sure himself,
2: that's it,
1: that his will gets carried out
2: that's
1: in
2: it.
1: Situations like these. You don't have to finagle matters. You don't have to artificially architect things. You can let God work it out. Another example like this was Abraham and Sarah, Abram and Sarai. They didn't have a child. Sarah said, well, you might as well take Hagar, my handmaid, then you'll have a child. Abraham, for some reason, said, right on. He should have said, absolutely not. They were helping God. God doesn't need your help.
2: Not at all.
1: The Ark of the Covenant was teeter-tottering on the back of an ox cart. And Uzzah said, I've got to help God and steady the Ark of the Covenant. And he was struck dead. God doesn't need your help. He needs you to be faithful.
2: That's right.
1: Doesn't need you to compromise in order to bring out what you think is a desired outcome.
2: A classic example of taking things into your own hands and rather than having faith. And, you know, it's really, in a sense, a form of works. You're trying to accomplish what God said he will do. And that's works. And you need to trust God. You need to be patient. Sometimes God does tell you to do something. And when he does, you ought to do it. He'll impress that upon your heart. But if you're just thinking to yourself, this thing seems like an impossibility, I've got to do something here, I've got to make it happen, you're probably acting just at the right time, or I should say at the moment of time when God's about to do something, and all you tend to do is muck it up. So don't do that. Trust God, trust his promises, trust his timing, and don't take that thing into your own hands.
1: James asks us this question. He says, in Colossians 2:14, what was nailed to the cross? Let me read Colossians 2:14. Blotting out the handwriting of ordinances that was against us, which was contrary to us, and took it out of the way, nailing it to his cross. What was nailed to the cross?
2: Yeah, that handwriting of ordinances was the ceremonial laws, the law of Moses.
1: Well, might that have been the Ten Commandments?
2: It certainly was not the Ten Commandments.
1: Why was it certainly not the Ten Commandments?
2: Because those two laws were very distinguishable. In Deuteronomy chapter 31, it talks about Moses completing the writing of the book of the law. And the Bible says that he commanded the priest to put it beside it.
1: In the side of it.
2: Yeah. There's a difference between beside or in the side and what was actually inside. What was inside was the Ten Commandments written by God's own finger on two tablets of stone. In the side of the ark was the law of Moses, which included a writing of the Ten Commandments, but it was two separate and distinct things.
1: Yep, that's correct. It was the ceremonial law. Make no doubt about it. Marsha asks us, the earth was revolving around the sun when God made the solar system, so was there nighttime in the Garden of Eden? Did the animals and Adam and Eve sleep in the garden?
2: Hmm. Yeah, certainly there was nighttime. The Bible says the evening and the morning was the first day, so there would have been an evening. What they were doing in the evening, the Bible doesn't say. We don't know exactly. Maybe they took some kind of rest. Maybe they just sat and talked. We don't know. We don't know what the Bible doesn't say.
1: Bridget asks us a very similar question. The Sabbath is Friday at sundown to Saturday at sundown, but most Christians worship and gather in fellowship on Sunday. Please explain. Well, here's what you've got. In the beginning, God created the heavens and the earth. On the seventh day, God ended his work which he had made, and he rested on the seventh day from all his work which he had made. The Sabbath came into existence on the seventh day. 6 days of creation, then the seventh day Sabbath. And from then on, men and women kept the seventh-day Sabbath. That's all through the Bible. There is no change among believers and their practice in the Bible. But when you get down to the 4th century AD, a Roman emperor named Constantine brought in a law for his kingdom, and they said, we will worship the God of heaven on the day of the sun. They got the day from paganism where the sun was worshipped. Sunday came into the church as a tradition. That's just a fact. Your pastor, even if you go to a church on Sunday, will tell you that, if he or she even knows. My suspicion is they probably do. You find that in the library, you find it online, you find it, I've seen it referenced in secular articles.
2: All over the place.
1: Now, what we're not going to do is criticize people for their view. What we will do is hope and pray and maybe share to the extent that folks might see what the Bible teaches, because it's a commandment. And you don't want to break the seventh-day Sabbath. You are then living in commandment breaking. That's disobedience. That's sin. Come to God, accept his word, and walk in the footsteps of Jesus, who said, if you love me, keep my commandments.
2: 100%.
1: Thank you, Pastor West.
2: Thank you.
1: And thank you for joining us. We are looking forward to seeing you for more next time. This has been Line Upon Line, brought to you by It Is Written.

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1: Hello and welcome to Crossroads here on 3ABN Radio. My name is Angela Lomakang, and as I mentioned, welcome, welcome, welcome. We have listeners from all over the world that are tuning in, and so many of our listeners are incarcerated right now, and many people are driving in their trucks, their cars, they're doing their housework, and they're listening to this wonderful program. It's a testimony program. And today, if you are tuning in and your heart is heavy, I want you to know that you are in the right place. Today, we are opening the door to a topic that many in the church feel forced to suffer through in silence: the agonizing pain of adultery and betrayal. If you are the spouse who is currently reeling from shock, feeling broken and wondering how a sacred covenant could turn into a collection of secrets, and if you are the one carrying the secret, paralyzed by shame and the fear of losing everything, God sees you too. We aren't here today to throw stones. We are here to talk about the God who steps into our absolute deepest ruins, binds up the brokenhearted, and offers a radical path towards truth, healing, and redemption. Stay with us and remember, healing is possible. Well, today we have a guest that is in the United Kingdom, and the title of today's program is You Can Be Happy Again. And that is also the title of her book, which is also on Amazon. And she has chosen a scripture that is a very familiar passage, and it is Romans 8, verse 28. And it says, "And we know that all things work together for good to those who love God and to those who are the called according to His purpose." And this is such a beautiful text when you think of Daniel and Joseph, all that they have gone through, and so many in the Bible, and it looks so hopeless. But remember, God is working on even, listener, your situation for His good. And let me welcome, first of all, Delia Gould. Welcome, Sister Delia.
2: Thank you very much for having me on the program. I'm happy to be here.
1: Yes, yes. And I'm just going to share a few words about the book. And it says, "You can be happy again." This is what you said. "I recount my own personal journey through betrayal, infidelity, when my husband had an affair with my best friend, all while he was serving as a prominent leader in the church. Throughout the pages of this book, I share life's lessons on how I managed to overcome the conflicted mixture of deception, rejection, and the shadow of depression. There are practical tips on how to be happy. This book was written to empower and encourage you to conquer your inner turmoil and choose to be happy again." And listener, if you want to get a copy of her book, send us an email or call us. The information will be at the end of this program. Okay. Now, Sister Delia, you have a beautiful Caribbean accent. Tell us where you're from.
2: Yes, you got that right. I am from the beautiful Caribbean island of St. Vincent and the Grenadines. It is just about 30 minutes away from Barbados. I know a lot of people have never heard of St. Vincent, but some have heard of Barbados. So we're very close to Barbados.
1: Yes. Very close to Barbados, and you were born and raised there. Now, how many siblings did you have?
2: Right. So I have 5 siblings on my mother's side and 1 on my father's side.
1: Okay. All right. Now, tell us about your growing up years in St. Vincent.
2: Well, I came from a very humble background. Mm-hmm. My family was poor. And I remember sometimes going to school with nothing to eat or just, you know, having to eat a fruit or two before going back to school for my lunch. But, you know, it was a very good childhood, very memorable. I grew up a bit with my grandmother. Mm-hmm. Then later in my early teens, I moved to live with my mom. But, yeah.
1: So you were educated there?
2: I was. But I finished my studies in accounting. I'm a professional accountant.
1: Oh, okay.
2: I finished my studies here in the UK.
1: Yes.
2: And just to tell you a bit about myself. Mm-hmm. Yes.
1: Yeah.
2: I am petite in nature. I love to be in nature. Whether at the seaside, in the park, you know, under the blue sky, around the green trees. I just love to hear the waves by the seaside. Just the change of scenery. It is so therapeutic for me.
1: Yes. Yes, that's where God is, in nature too. You hear, so you could think and concentrate, then the loud noises of the city. It's such a connection when you're in nature.
2: Yes.
1: You feel so much closer to the Lord.
2: Yes. I do.
1: So continue.
2: Yeah, well, I am a mother, a proud mother of 3 wonderful children.
1: Amen.
2: That God has blessed me with. And I always say that they are my most precious treasures.
1: Yes.
2: I value them over anything else, you know, on this earth.
1: That's right. Yeah. Your children. Yes, yes. I love that. Are you a grandmother as yet?
2: Oh, no. You know, I always joke with my friends and tell them that I'm too old to be a granny.
1: I like that. I like that. I'm too old to be a granny. Okay, for the sake of time, let's go into your testimony, your story. Tell us about how you met your husband.
2: Okay. Well, I went to do a computer training at his workplace, and that's where we first met.
1: Oh.
2: Never knew that I was meeting my future husband
1: right.
2: when I went there.
1: Wow.
2: But God walked it out that way.
1: Mm-hmm.
2: And God really blessed our marriage. He blessed us with, you know, our own home, our own business.
1: Wow.
2: Vehicles, as I said, wonderful children.
1: Mm-hmm.
2: And, you know, we were very happy together.
1: Wow.
2: And I remember that every week we had a date night.
1: Oh.
2: You know, it was Tuesdays.
1: Yes.
2: Because we both worked, and sometimes we found that, you know, we couldn't get to spend time with each other because we were so busy. But we decided, you know what, even before marriage, we decided we are going to set aside this time on Tuesdays after work. We would go on the beach. We would go for a walk, a drive, or to have dinner or something. And that went on for years.
1: Really?
2: Throughout the marriage as well, yeah.
1: And that's what we always tell couples, always to have a date night, time for just each other. And to reflect.
2: Yeah.
1: And like you said, go for a walk, a drive, a dinner. Do something special. And that's what my husband and I do. Whenever we find the time, we say, oh, let's go out, let's do something special. And so, yes, so you had your little date night and you enjoyed each other's company, talking about the day's work and things like that. You got married, you had a wonderful wedding and all that, and here you are living life together as a couple, going to church, praying, studying together. Am I correct?
2: That is true. We had morning worship up to the last day that he left the home. We had devotion, you know.
1: Oh, so really?
2: Wow. We had devotion up to that last time he left.
1: Interesting. Okay.
2: I noticed a change in the relationship dynamics between my husband and my best friend. They were becoming too close for comfort.
1: Ah.
2: You know, they say that women have a sixth sense.
1: Yes. Yes.
2: And you can sense when something is, you know, does not feel right or doesn't look
1: yes.
2: right.
1: Yes. Yeah.
2: So, and I'm the kind of person, I'm very straightforward. If there's an issue, I would come directly and I would speak to you and I would try to work it out.
1: Amen.
2: Because
1: yes.
2: I can't, you know, be laughing and talking and all of that with you. And then, you know, I have you in my heart, you know, that
1: mm-hmm.
2: kind of a way.
1: Right.
2: I have to talk to you and get it out and we sort it out. So I did approach both my husband and my best friend and I talked to them about my concerns and how I felt, you know, based on what I was seeing.
1: Yes.
2: And for over 3 years, you know, I was suffering in silence because they gaslighted me.
1: Mm.
2: They made it appear that I was the one, you know, who was making things up. You always like confusion. You're making things up. You
1: yeah.
2: know, I was being made to think that it was all just in my head,
1: mm-hmm.
2: and it was not real. The things that I was seeing, it wasn't real.
1: Yeah, and you knew something was up. You knew this isn't
2: yes.
1: something's not right. But when you confronted
2: yes.
1: them, oh no, they denied it, and that's what happens.
2: Yes.
1: Yeah,
2: we're just friends. Nothing is happening.
1: Yeah,
2: that's what I got for quite a long time, and for over 3 years, I suffered in silence. I didn't even tell my mom, you know, what I was facing in my marriage.
1: Oh, you didn't.
2: And one of the reasons that I wrote the book is mm-hmm. because, you know, I believe that there are others who are suffering in silence, and I don't want them to, you know, suffer the way I suffered.
1: Mm-hmm.
2: You know, I want to bring some hope.
1: Yes.
2: I want to bring some, you know, some comfort
1: yes.
2: and let people know that, yes, you might be going through a hard time now.
1: Yes.
2: You know, but with God's help, you can be happy again.
1: That's right. Only with God's help. You can be happy again. Yes, yes. I mean, when you're going through it, I'm sure it was the most horrible thing you've ever gone through. And yeah, the pain and the sleepless nights and all that, I'm sure. Because everyone knows somebody, if not you yourself, listener, have been through this betrayal. So continue, Sister Gold.
2: Yes, you are right. I remember every time I saw them together, the anger, the hurt, the pain, the resentment,
1: mm-hmm.
2: you know, the bitterness all rose up inside
1: yes.
2: of me.
1: Yes.
2: So this was not just affecting me mentally. It began to affect me physically because when I have all those emotions coming together as one, at one point I fainted.
1: What? It was that stressful.
2: Yes, because I couldn't eat, I couldn't sleep, and it was a lot. I went through what I call a great depression.
1: Now, what about him? What was he saying at that time? What was he saying to you? Still in denial?
2: Well, at that time, he had already left.
1: Oh, I see. Okay.
2: He had already left and got my best friend pregnant. So they were in a relationship, and that was the case.
1: Now, I always wonder about the other woman. Is there any guilt they feel? What's going on in their mind to, you know, when you get married, it's between a husband and a wife. It's a sacred covenant.
2: It is. And the thing is, she was also married.
1: Okay.
2: So here we had two marriages.
1: Wow. Broken.
2: Two marriages being broken from this.
1: And the sad part is, it's Christian.
2: It is. And it was really, really difficult for me because I didn't just lose my husband. I also lost my best friend at the same time.
1: Wow.
2: And I remember one evening I was lying on the couch and my phone rang.
1: Mm-hmm.
2: And it was one of the counselors from one of our churches. And I was explaining to her, you know, how I had no energy, no strength. Mm-hmm. You know, I felt so depressed and so weak. And she said to me, Delia, you're grieving the loss of your husband and your best friend.
1: Wow.
2: And, you know, before that, I did not look at grief in that sense.
1: No.
2: I saw grief as somebody dying.
1: Yeah. Yeah.
2: Somebody actually physically dying and then you grieve. But then when you lose a husband, you lose a child, you lose someone, that is also a form of loss. And it's it is so important that you go through the grieving process.
1: It is a process. Yes. Now, how did you go through that? What helped you? Was it, did you get counseling? That's what I wanted to know also. Did you get counseling?
2: Yes, I did get some counseling. But interestingly, oh my days, before we split, we went and we had some counseling. But the counselor was led to believe that it was all in my head, you know. And I was being too anxious and, you know, and I was suffering from anxiety. At the time, I was pregnant, and she even said, you know, if you weren't pregnant, I would have given you some medication, you know, for this anxiety and all of that, you know. So I did try to get some counseling, but to say that they were effective and very helpful, I really can't say that. So it's so important that you get the right help.
1: And in your book, you said something which is so true, and I have to share this. It says, affairs don't start in the bedroom. They start with conversations.
2: Yes.
1: And that was
2: yes. That is very true, because the way I found out that something was not right with the relationship between my husband and my best friend is that I found his phone bill. I was the one who paid the bills at the end of the month. I was going through the bills to see how much had to be paid. And then I saw the last call every night and the first call every morning, and up to like about 15 texts per day going to one number. I didn't have to guess who that number was. That was my best friend's number.
1: Wow.
2: So they were pretty close, you know, always calling and chatting and talking to each other, and I believe that is how, you know, this whole thing grew.
1: Yeah, conversation. Yeah, always talking to each other.
2: There has to be boundaries when it comes to the opposite sex.
1: Absolutely.
2: Because sometimes it's not like you plan it.
1: No.
2: You plan for something to happen.
1: Right.
2: But because you're getting, you know, you're talking to this person so much, you're getting so familiar with this person, you start sharing intimate stuff with that person,
1: right.
2: And then the relationship
1: yep.
2: grows from, you know, strength
1: yeah.
2: to strength, and then
1: yeah.
2: then you end up in a full-blown relationship.
1: Yeah. Yeah, exactly. It's like, how did I get this way? My husband always says, sin will take you farther than you intend. And it's so true. It's like, what happened? And this is where you are with your

0: if we want forgiveness from God, it is a requirement
1: that we
0: forgive.
1: Absolutely.
0: Forgive others.
1: Mm-hmm.
0: And,
1: mm-hmm.
0: you know, that's where I started to pray and ask God for the strength. I had sleepless nights when I can't sleep. I would be up at night praying and asking God for the strength to forgive them.
1: Yes.
0: Because I can tell you, Sister Angela, there are some hurt that are so deep.
1: Yes, yes.
0: It would take divine help. You can only forgive through divine help.
1: Yeah.
0: And, you know, God, in his mercies and in his love, you know, he gave me the strength. He answered my prayer. He gave me the strength to forgive them.
1: Amen.
0: And I was the one who called up and I spoke to my husband and my best friend, and I extended my forgiveness
1: Amen.
0: To them. The whole story is found in the book, in chapter 8, called Embracing Forgiveness.
1: Ah.
0: You know?
1: Yes.
0: I called and I offered forgiveness. And I will tell you, after that point, you know, when I offered them the forgiveness,
1: yes.
0: you know, the all those negative feelings and emotions, they were replaced by a calmness.
1: Amen.
0: Even in their presence, you know, they were replaced by a calmness, which can only be the work of God.
1: Amen. Amen.
0: Yes.
1: And I'm looking at the chapters of your book, which is just fascinating. It starts with humble beginnings, the happy times, then facing betrayal, facing infidelity, the confession, dealing with loss, because it was a loss. The next one is my turning point, then embracing forgiveness, and finally, finding happiness again. My sister, it took a lot. Yes, the deep, deep pain that you've gone through. But you found happiness again, as one of the chapters entitles. How are you today?
0: Well, I can say by God's grace, you know, I have forgiven them.
1: Yes.
0: And I have found happiness again.
1: Amen.
0: And you know what?
1: Yeah.
0: As the text, Romans 8:28 says, you know, God can work out anything.
1: Yes, he can.
0: You know, for our good.
1: Yes.
0: Not just the good, you know, the bad he can also turn up, because I can tell you that I really do feel that I've found my purpose.
1: Yes.
0: Going through that experience, I feel like I've found my purpose.
1: Amen.
0: In trying to help others find hope and encouragement and find happiness again.
1: Yes. Yes. Amen. Amen. And what happens is, when you forgive others, there's such a release. You're at such peace, even though they have hurt you. It's like, Lord, I am at peace now because of Jesus giving you that. You have to forgive others, right? For you to be healed. And, you know, even though you didn't do anything wrong, you were just being the wife and mother when this occurred.
0: Exactly. You know, sometimes what the Bible does talk about, you know, if your brother, I can't remember the verse at the moment.
1: Mm-hmm.
0: If your brother offends you, leave your gift
1: at the altar
0: and go and make up with him,
1: just
0: paraphrasing.
1: Yes.
0: Go and make up with him, because sometimes you might be waiting for the person to come and ask you to forgive them, but that might never happen. That might never happen. And one of the things about forgiveness is not about the other person who has hurt you.
1: Yes.
0: Forgiveness is for you. It's like a gift you give yourself.
1: Yes.
0: Because if I hadn't reached the point to forgive them, I don't know where I would have been, because all those emotions and all those, you know, those feelings that were just

0: knowing inside of me.
1: Yes.
0: You know, if I'd let that go on for a prolonged period of time,
1: yeah.
0: I don't know, I might have gotten some kind of a sickness,
1: yep,
0: or some,
1: yep,
0: something or the other,
1: yep,
0: high blood pressure,
1: yeah,
0: or
1: yeah,
0: some sort.
1: Wow.
0: So when you think about it, forgiveness, it is very crucial for your salvation, and it is also very crucial for your mental health, your well-being, your physical well-being as,
1: yes,
0: well.
1: Amen.
0: You are the one who benefits the most when you forgive those who hurt you.
1: That's right. Amen. Well, Sister Delia, we've come to the end of this program. And wow, all I could say, my husband always say, it's like you taking poison. It's like, and wishing that they would die. But the poison is killing you inside. It's killing
0: you. Yes, that's one of the quotations that I have in my book. But there was one morning when I was having my devotion, God downloaded this in me. And it said, unforgiveness is like breathing in and never breathing out.
1: Wow, wow.
0: Can you imagine that?
1: You can't live.
0: Mm-mm. Forgiveness is like the pipeline, the channel through which,
1: yeah,
0: all those negative emotions, they go out, they leave.
1: Yes, yes.
0: You know?
1: Wow.
0: And that is why we need to forgive.
1: Amen. Well, Sister Delia, as I said, we have come to the end of this program. And listener, if you want a copy of this book, You Can Be Happy Again, contact us here at 3ABN Radio, and we will get you in contact with Sister Delia's book, which is on Amazon. And Sister Delia, God bless you. 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

0: Hello, friends. Welcome to 3AV. And today I'm John Lomakang. And to my right is my co-pilot, my wife, Angela. Good to have you here, honey.
1: Always glad to be here to lift up the name of Jesus.
0: That's right. And today's program is really vitally important. Yes. You know, the name Ellen White brings two types of responses. People say, I appreciate her writings. Other people say, who is she and why do we have to even listen to what she has to say? Mm. And we've found that the schools are becoming more polarized. Our guest today, Pastor Kevin Morgan, is going to be addressing his experience in the writings of Ellen White and how God has led him to affirm the gift that God has placed upon her life. Mm-hmm. So you might want to just hit record if you can, or invite someone to watch the program with you. But before we introduce him, I know I mentioned his name, but thank you for your prayers and your financial support of 3ABN yes. Television and
1: radio.
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2: That's where I work.
0: That's where my wife works. Mm-hmm. We believe that God has called us for a special mission that is not only to equip and inform the saints, but to get the world ready for the most glorious event, the return of Jesus.
1: Amen.
0: And so I'm going to introduce Pastor Kevin Morgan. Good to have you here, Pastor Morgan.
3: It is great to be here. Yeah.
0: Now, before we go any farther, I think it would be nice on this program if we began with prayer.
3: Absolutely.
0: And I think that's something important. Yes. Would you begin with prayer for us?
3: Oh, let's do that.
0: Sure.
3: Yeah. Our Lord in heaven, you have given us so many things as believers in Christ, and as Adventists who look forward to Jesus' return, we trust in you and we see that you have blessed us in so many ways, physically and also in spiritual ways. But you have given us the internal hope that so many people in the world are lacking. And you have blessed this channel, 3ABN, in ways that have reached homes that we could never imagine. And so we pray, Lord, for this ministry. We pray for this conversation and for those that are watching, those with questions that have sincere desire to understand things from your perspective. I pray that your Holy Spirit would be here with us and guiding those who are watching. And we thank you, Lord, for all that you do for us every day, and especially for the gift of Jesus, who loved us so much. He came to this world and offered himself for us on the cross. And so we are grateful and we thank you. In Jesus' name, amen.
1: Amen.
0: Amen. Amen. Thank you so much. Thank you so much. Honey, I'll let you start with the questions.
1: Okay. We want to know who you are.
3: Okay.
1: Okay. You're a pastor in North Carolina. You live in North Carolina and you have a wife. Just tell us a little bit about
3: Sure. I'm originally from South Florida, and I grew up there and learned a little bit of Spanish, and then did some ministry in Puerto Rico and went to school at Southern Missionary College. I didn't meet my wife until I was already a pastor, but she happened to be related to some people that I had known at Uchi Pines.
0: Okay.
1: Nice.
3: Her brother-in-law, David Miller, was the medical director at that time. Mm-hmm. And so her sister said, I think my sister might like to meet this guy. He's a nice guy. So that was 1987 when we got married.
1: Okay. Nice.
3: And we have five kids. And the two last came in 2000. They were our little Y2K surprise.
0: Okay.
3: And I've been pastoring in the Carolinas for the last, well, since before we got married.
1: Nice, so, yeah. Long time. Okay.
3: Yeah, and I studied at Southern. I tell people that I studied in three different schools, all in the same place. It was Southern Missionary, then Southern True. College, and yeah. Southern Adventist University.
0: Mm-hmm.
3: And you know, beautiful experiences there. And And part of the topic that we're going to talk about, I experienced classes where books of Ellen White were fundamental to the classes in the late 1970s and 80s when I went back. And so we can talk about that a little bit. But I now pastor the Warrensville Seventh Day Adventist Church.
1: Warrensville, nice.
3: And I am engaged in literary works and also have started a YouTube channel.
0: Okay, and yeah. We're going to talk about that and give you a little bit more information there. Yeah. But now, how long can you say you've appreciated the writings of Ellen White? It kind of goes back a ways.
3: It certainly does. Yeah. If I look back to my upbringing, my mom would always talk about Ellen White in positive terms. Mm-hmm. And I think that's one of the things that affects people differently. Mom was always looking to Ellen White. The first book that she ever bought, she bought from a call porter, lovely lady. She was everything that you would want a call porter to be. She was winsome. She was kind. She related to us as kids. And my mom bought some bedtime story books, but also The Triumph of God's Love.
0: Okay, that's right.
3: She actually bought it for my grandmother, because my grandmother was a reader.
0: She knew the early great controversy.
3: Yes, there's a big edition, you know, with beautiful pictures.
0: I have a big green copy of that. I was raised with that one, The Triumph of God's Love.
3: Yeah, and I think it's a really appropriate title for the book. Sometimes we retitle things just for sales, but I think that the title encapsulates the whole of that message so well. In fact, I don't know if you noticed this, but in the Conflict of the Ages series, the first words are, God is love.
0: That's right.
3: And the last words are, God is love.
0: That's right.
3: And so the triumph of God's love is certainly, you know, what that's all about.
0: Now, we have a picture of you when you were a little boy. I want to kind of bring that up on the screen for those who are watching the program.
3: Yeah.
0: And that's you in your mother's arm in the middle there.
3: That's exactly right.
0: So the call port is the lady standing next to her?
3: That's her, Charlotte Waldo.
0: Okay.
3: Yeah. Yeah, and my sister and brother, and then
0: Uncle Arthur's
3: pastor.
0: Book there, I saw that.
3: Yeah, so those were, you know, important things for us. And Mom never used Ellen White's counsels as, you shouldn't do this, shouldn't do that.
1: Yeah, to beat you up with.
3: It wasn't like that. It was like, she got that book for my grandmother to read, and my grandmother said, man, that's such a big book. I like a comfortable book that I can sit and read.
0: Right.
3: So she said, you keep that one. So I was a babe in arms, and my mom, you know, with two older siblings, and Mom said she could retreat to a room to nurse me so she could screen out the older brother and sister, and then she could read. And so she got so engrossed in reading this book because it answered so many questions for her, that I was quite a chubby little baby because I got quite a bit of nutrition under the circumstances. And so, and Mom said she would start to read that book and she'd say, I wonder, you know, how valid this is, you know, historically and so on. So she would cart me along with her to the library. She'd carry me in a little pack on the side and she'd take me to the library and she said, I guess that's where I got him hooked. Because I've always been, you know, into books since then, yeah. But she checked out and she said, this is the truth. This is the truth. And so for her, Ellen White was part of what made sense of the world. She had seen history as just humans against humans,
0: right. You know,
3: and no rhyme or reason. But then she could see that God was in control and that God was behind it and working. And so she had this friendship with a call porter. She was reading these books, and she was convicted on the Sabbath. So she made a phone call, and the pastor in that picture, she phoned him up and said, what does a person need to do to join your church?
0: Hmm.
3: Now, you don't really get that very often.
0: Right.
3: You know, but...
0: three ABN, a lot of those...
3: You do get some.
0: The benefit.
1: Three ABN, yeah.
3: Yeah, yeah, I would imagine. Yeah, because we had a lady that was in our church in Goldsboro that totally came into the message through 3ABN.
1: Yes, praise God. Many people do that. They walk into the churches ready for baptism, and they say, we've been watching 3ABN.
0: Mm-hmm.
1: Yeah, so that is a praise the Lord.
0: But that's in a different era where media is very prevalent.
1: True.
3: Yeah.
0: Your day was not that case.
3: No, and so she read herself into it, and he wanted her to study with a Bible worker at the time, and she knew the stuff because she had learned it, right, just reading, you know, that. And so let me jump ahead, and then we can go back. But after many years, you know, as a teenager, I had heard Mom's story, and I had heard, you know, you absorb that level of interest, and I thought, well, I really ought to read the book that brought her into the church. I had never read it. And I had read some others of hers. I read some of her earlier writings, which is what's in this book. Mm-hmm. But so I had this kind of sense of what I was going to find. And what I discovered was it was a Bible study on church history. There was so much scripture. That's what impressed me as I read it. And I realized she is helping us to understand how the prophecies play out,
0: right,
3: through history and bringing us through to the end.
0: Right. That, like the very, very first one, you know, if you go outside of the conflict series, then you have first one, Patriarchs and Prophets,
3: right,
0: Prophets and Kings, Acts of the Apostles, Desire of Ages, and the Great Controversy.
3: Mm-hmm.
0: And that could pretty much, if you read through, they call it the conflict series.
3: It covers the whole thing.
0: It covers the entire Bible, taking you behind the scenes. And sometimes people will say, well, how did she know that?
3: Mm.
0: So I'll just kind of throw that question out. As you've written many books,
3: mm-hmm,
0: on her writing, matter of fact, I'd like to bring up the slate.
1: Yeah, yeah.
0: You've written a number of articles, a number of booklets,
3: mm-hmm,
0: and books on what your experience has been in the writings of Ellen White. The graphic we have shows
1: Of
0: those books,
3: yeah,
0: that all stemming from your experience in the writings of Ellen White.
3: Right. Although the first two books are on the Sabbath,
0: right,
3: and that's an important topic in itself. But
0: mm-hmm,
3: yeah, yeah. And it, if you look at that slate of books, it all started with the Sabbath, mm-hmm, and I basically was interested in that. And somebody said, "You ought to put that into a book." So I did,
0: mm-hmm,
3: and then I came back around and, you know, there was a troubled time in the Seventh Day Adventist Church with regard to Ellen White, and I knew something was off, but I didn't really fully concentrate on what it could be until our conference president at the Carolina Conference invited us together. He had just newly become the president, and he said, "We are lacking in our identity. There's something we've kind of forgotten who we are." And, you know, he gave examples and so on, and it left me puzzling, and then I realized it's about Ellen White.
0: Mm.
3: If we understand how we became Adventists, then we'll know who we are today.
1: Mm-hmm.
3: And so there were some troubling issues, and I went home, you know, thinking about that, and I met, I had known one of our, I hadn't been in that district that long, but there was a member of our church who had been involved in a study that was done back in the 1980s on the Desire of Ages. Don't know if you were up with that, but it was Dr. Fred Veltman, mm-hmm, was in charge of it, and he did the study. She was his secretary.
1: Mm-hmm.
3: And that took place at Pacific Union College. Here she is in my church in Warrensville, North Carolina.
0: Mm-hmm.
3: And I knew that she loved Ellen White's writings and valued them. And so I was puzzling over these things that I had been thinking about with our president, and she said, "Well, you know, I have a manuscript on that very subject,
1: oh,
3: and I can't get anybody to edit it for me." And I said, "Well, you know, I've got a little experience," and she said, "Sure, check it out." So I started looking at it.
0: That was providential,
3: and it was so amazing, and you know, just to think about, how did she happen to be in my church at the time that God was putting this on my heart, you know? And so we worked together. Basically, I enhanced her manuscript. And then she asked me to do a PowerPoint presentation because she moved back out to Oregon.
0: Okay.
3: And she said, "I'd like to do a presentation." And I said, "Sure, I'd love to do that." Well, by that time, I've got a number of years that I have thought through these issues.
1: Mm-hmm.
3: I've done more study. And so I reworked it so that I could put it into a visual presentation.
1: Oh.
3: And as it turns out, she couldn't use it.
1: No.
3: But I did, mm-hmm. and I did a seminar for some other people, and I realized that is a book now, and it's repackaged, you know, as you give more thought to something.
1: Yes.
3: And so that was the second book that we did on Ellen White, and it was called White Lie Soap.
1: Mm.
0: Okay, right, because White Lie, was that Walter Ray?
3: That was Walter Ray.
0: Walter Ray, yeah.
3: Yeah, and...
0: you know, Pastor yeah. Kevin, we've noticed, and I've been pastoring now going on 39 years, we have noticed that at different intervals in the movement of the Adventist Church, there have been pop-ups, I call them. Mm-hmm. And some people that are new think those are new. They might find Walter Ray's book or D.N. Kenwright or Kellogg or Desmond Ford and might think, wow, I never read that before.
3: Right.
0: When these issues have come up at intervals, mm-hmm. have been laid down, put down, mm-hmm. have been refuted, but as the devil would have it, you know, you could throw something out of the window that has been in your house for 50 years and somebody finds it, they think it just got published.
3: Yeah, exactly.
0: And I think that's what has been the case at these intervals where the church has found itself floundering without an anchor. Right. And what I've discovered, you know, we were dating, and it's just very quick here, what brought me back to the church was reading The Great Controversy.
3: Oh, really?
0: Yeah, what brought Pastor Doug Batchelor into the Adventist Church is reading The Great Controversy. Yeah,
3: how about that?
0: And many years ago, David Asherick, same thing.
1: Yes.
0: What opened his mind up to the Bible and understanding the Advent message was reading The Great Controversy.
3: Mm-hmm. Okay.
0: So I had a Bible that had Genesis to Revelation, and my wife, when we were dating, turned me to the book Great Controversy.
3: Okay.
0: And I began to outline all the subjects in Scripture.
3: Okay.
0: Based on reading chapter by chapter. Are the dead really dead?
3: So you know what I'm talking about. It's a Bible.
0: It's a Bible study.
3: Study, yeah.
0: Yeah, she's not writing away from the Bible.
3: No.
0: She's letting the Bible guide her and putting them beautifully in a synchronized way into categories so we could say, wow, she's really highlighted this topic beautifully, but it's all Scripture.
3: Yeah.
1: She lifts up Jesus.
3: She describes that book as her most important book.
0: Yeah.
1: Which one?
0: The Great Controversy.
3: Yeah, because it deals with so many important things.
1: Yes. Yes. Yeah. Now, this book.
0: Yeah. What makes it different from other books on the topic, since we're highlighting this one?
3: Yeah. Well, I didn't start to write a book, and most of them didn't start as, you know, to write a book. But I was just studying those early writings because they were interesting. I discovered the origin of her very first book, and I actually have an original copy of the book. It's on loan at the moment. I'm going to get some funding to pay the folks for it because it's very valuable. And
1: wow.
3: And it's the first two books that are bound together in a volume. She sold it for only a few people. The person who bought the book, I correlated it, and he bought it just days after she advertised it in the review. One time that it was available. So I've got one of those copies, and it's really fragile.
0: Hmm.
3: But so I don't use it for study. I use it for show.
1: Right.
3: But I was, and that's another thing. As I started working on this, the people that owned that book had just become members of our church. And I said, what do you have there on the shelf? You know, and they had several other old books of hers. But anyway, it was fascinating to me. So I started looking into it and realizing that from the start, Ellen White's books were written first maybe as articles, first as, you know, presentations, and then brought together. Even her first book was drawn from her previous writings and then added in. So I just wanted to look at that, and I started, you know, some questions start formulating, and I started thinking about something that had always puzzled me, and that is, why did she deal with this particular subject? I mean, why was that so important to her? And this one, whereas somebody might say, well, shouldn't you start with Jesus as the first message? Well, so I thought, I should look at her visions and see if I can see a developing pattern of what is God trying to communicate.
1: Right.
3: And so that was the beginning of something that's very special in this book, and that is a chart of all of her visions.
0: What page?
3: Beginning on 66.
1: Very beginning of the book.
3: Yeah, page 66. And it's very tiny print, so
1: yeah, it is.
3: you may need a magnifying glass to look at it. But I went through and looked at the fact that in her first vision, her first books, we should call basically vision books, because they are, each one is about a discrete message that was given with a little bit of her background.
1: Yes.
3: And, you know, it's experience and views. And by views, she means visions. And so I started looking and making this chart. And the more I looked at it, the more I realized a lot of what she's presenting was personal to somebody. So that doesn't make it into the book.
0: Right.
3: You know, she doesn't do that. Now, she sort of did that in testimonies later. But for this book, it's stuff that is vital for all of us to understand.
0: Okay, so you separated the personal letters from the letters that apply to all of us.
3: And that's what makes it into the book. So since 2015, her personal letters have been released that anybody can read online at the Ellen G. White Estate. And so there are lots of other little messages here and there, and also some visions that people like Jan Loughborough or somebody else has mentioned, you know, she had a vision here or a vision there. Mm-hmm. And so I started looking at those things. And it was just a study of those books. And so I footnoted it, and I would say, if she identified somebody, I'd try to figure out who they were. Mm-hmm. Because when you have their story, it kind of makes it more interesting, right? So I do that.
0: You know, that's interesting because through the years, I mean, when our first large church in California, when we pastored in California, someone came to me with a whole list of grievances and they believe conflicting questions and statements Ellen White made.
3: Right.
0: And their introduction was, I don't want you to leave the church, but I have a lot of questions to ask you. I said, there's nothing you could tell me to get me to leave the Adventist church.
3: Okay.
0: And it was statements that Ellen White had made, which were particular letters to specific individuals.
3: Okay.
0: You may have heard the one about bicycles.
3: Oh, yeah.
0: You know, Ellen White talked about it to her husband. She says, it is not God's will that you should purchase a bicycle. Well, it was a time when bicycles were becoming very popular and everybody wanted one, and he put the needs of his family off.
3: Right. They were expensive, too.
0: And they were very expensive at the time. They didn't have their necessities and food and things that they needed.
3: Right.
0: And so she specifically said to him, not that she was against bicycles,
3: but
0: you are not doing God's will if you purchase a bicycle. Mm-hmm. This person took that idea and said, why would God be against bicycles? Mm-hmm. I said, look at the full letter.
3: Absolutely.
0: So one of the things we found is these letters.
3: Huh? Context is king.
0: Context is king.
3: Yeah.
0: You know, we even say it of Scripture, text without context is pretext.
3: Absolutely.
0: So when you look at the stories, you begin to see God is not against bicycles.
3: Yeah, exactly.
0: But people tend to do that and forget the whole story.
3: Photographs, another thing.
0: Yeah.
3: Yeah, I recently responded to somebody online and put a response to that. And Ron Grable had this very nice picture that I had seen of a teenager's bedroom, and it was like a wall of pictures and pictures everywhere, and I pointed to within the context of the statement, she was talking about this overuse of photographs. Not that a photograph is a problem, but that they were spending so much money on it that it shorted them for doing the important things, just like the bicycle issue.
1: Yeah.
3: And so it became an idol to them. And within the context of that very paragraph, you could see that. So context really makes a big difference.
0: That's right.
1: Yes.
3: Yeah.
1: Now, speaking of you channels, well, you do have a YouTube channel.
3: Right. And I'd like to explain how that came about, because you know, I was doing books, but I realized people are not reading like they used to.
0: True. They want these shorts and to the point.
1: So true.
3: Absolutely.
0: Distilled.
3: And of course, we grew up in the TV generation, you know, and so there has been a shifting over years. If you go back to her days, People would spend, you know, if she would talk about the long winter nights, reading books, right?
1: Yeah.
3: And I went over to, here in Illinois, I went to the Advent Christian University Library, and they have these amazing things there of old things, and we were looking at newspapers, and the newspapers are like this big, and just tight, you know, not full of pictures, just tight.
0: Yeah, tight.
1: Yeah.
3: And she was saying, man, that's a lot. That's a lot to read. And I said, yeah. And I read a number of articles in our early periodicals of people saying, I can't wait to get the Review and Herald because it's my connection. And they read it from top to bottom. So people used to read.
1: They used to, yeah.
3: They used to read more. Now, some people still do quite a bit of reading.
1: E-books.
3: But I started realizing if we're going to help people to deal with these kinds of questions, it's going to have to be through the visual media.
0: Let's look up a couple of slates of your YouTube channel. I like to bring that up on the screen.
3: Okay.
0: This gives you an idea of some of the topics the Ellen White reconsidered. Those are two pictures there of some of the topics, and those of you watching, you can go there. Is that what is considered, Ellen White considered as?
3: Reconsidered.
0: Ellen White reconsidered.
3: Reconsidered, yeah.
0: So that's what the YouTube channel is.
1: Where did that name come from?
3: I was describing the concept to my brother, who's a pastor in Arizona, and he said, Ellen White reconsidered, that's what it is. And so it's an invitation for people maybe who have an Adventist background to come back and say, you know, I want to look at this again.
0: That's a good thing.
3: Yeah, because, you know, we look at things through filters. We look at things through filters. And and some of the filter is you see Ellen White through the expressions of other people, you know, how they saw it.
0: I like to talk about that. That's really, really good. Break down some of the filters that Ellen White has understood through. That's really important because you started out in your story saying, my mother didn't raise me with Ellen White as the whipping stick.
3: Exactly.
0: But someone were. Some children, some
3: they
0: families
3: were.
0: It was like, Ellen White wouldn't do that. And they took a different, filter just really got clogged.
3: Oh, sure,
0: You didn't either.
1: No, not in my family. We wasn't whipped with.
3: Yeah, I feel for those that were because that's what they see.
1: Yeah.
3: And yet, if they can get past that, by maybe reading Desire of Ages, or
0: you know, the crisis,
3: just let it speak to you, and get beyond the filter of their past. Mm-hmm. I remember. You may be familiar with the times because we're not that different in age, but I had an assignment once in my school, and it was an Adventist school, and it was go to Ellen White's writings and give the reason why girls shouldn't wear pants. And I started reading through and I said, this is ridiculous. Because what I discovered was actually Ellen White at one time wore a pants suit. Mm-hmm. You know, she wore, it was modest and it was, you know, but it was, and it's like, there are many times that pants actually make more sense.
1: Mm-hmm.
3: So how can I use her to drive, you know, a point down like that? And so very quickly I realized Ellen White was far more balanced.
1: She was.
3: Than a lot of people who have applied her.
0: Mm-hmm. I don't want you to run past that.
3: Okay.
0: That is key.
3: Yeah.
0: We've seen that.
1: Absolutely. Yeah.
0: The imbalance.
1: Yeah.
0: So many people have put Ellen White on the, this is what she says. Mm-hmm. And even the book Counsels on Diets and Foods.
3: Right.
0: A compilation. These things did not happen. Well, next week I'm going to get rid of this. Next week I'm going to get rid of cheese and butter and milk and eggs. And they fail also to understand the context before homogenization of these products. Pasteurized. No. So they fail to understand. And then she was human as all of us are. Yeah. And her journey.
3: Yeah.
0: Many people miss that journey.
3: Mm-hmm. Yeah.
0: That's why early writings, I remember that was another book that Angie's brother, Ken, mm-hmm. He's now passed, early writings.
3: Oh, yeah, that was one of the first books I read.
0: Yeah. It helps you understand, who is this person?
3: Yeah.
0: And why has God chosen to communicate to the church in the way he has through a humble vessel like her? So they look at her as a whipping stick and not balanced.
3: I, as you're talking about this, it triggered a memory, and that was, I had read about her experience, and that was another thing I think that balanced me, besides my mom's interest. But when I read her experience after she went to Buxton, Maine for, there was a camp meeting, she was a very conscientious young person. And I kind of identified with that because I was pretty conscientious as a young person too. And so sometimes when you're conscientious, you can be troubled about things you shouldn't be, that you don't have the right balance. But she went to the Buxton camp meeting, and there was the presenter used the illustration of Esther going before the king, mm-hmm. and how that she was fearful, because, and rightly so, because if the king didn't receive her with favor, because she was stepping over a line, mm-hmm. if she went to the king and he didn't have, lose her life.
1: Yes, she could.
0: That's right.
1: Yes,
3: and so the symbol of his favor was his extending the scepter. Mm-hmm. Yeah. And so she kind of felt that way about God.
1: Yeah.
3: You know, that God's to be feared. And at that time, she believed in ever-burning hell. Mm. You know, so if you're on God's wrong side, you know what's good, you know what might happen.
0: I don't want you to run past that, because her theology went through an evolution.
3: It did. Mm.
0: And a lot of people fail to understand that.
3: Right. Mm-hmm.
0: And they tend to say, well, if Ellen White believed this, then we should.
1: Oh, yeah.
0: And they don't look at the evolution of her theology.
3: That's right. She had to grow, too.
0: Right.
3: I think people mistake the notion of having messages from God as a prophet. They assume that a prophet is almost omniscient. But no, the prophet knows what humans know.
0: Right.
3: But they know some things that others don't know because they're revealed to them. Right. But God doesn't give them omniscience.
0: Mm-mm. No.
3: And so they have to grow. And there are a number of things that, you know, she learned about child raising, that she changed a little bit as she grew and understood.
1: Yes.
3: And this subject of God was a crucial thing for her. So when she went to this meeting and she said, you know, she identified with how Esther felt, she said, if I perish, I perish. Mm-hmm. That's kind of how she felt go before God.
0: Hmm.
3: But when she did, she received the assurance of his love.
1: Yes.
3: And she went home just with this sensation of wonder. And that kind of reminded me of my baptism. When I was baptized, I was just as, you know, I wasn't that old, but it was like, mm-hmm. I'm walking in the footsteps of Jesus. This is such a beautiful thing, and I just want to experience it. Well, she came back home to Portland, mm-hmm. and she said, look, Mother, they're praising God. Hmm. And they were just talking. But in her mind, that's all she could hear was praise to God.
1: Wow.
3: And I said, this lady really loved Jesus.
1: Yes,
0: amen.
1: She did.
3: She really loved Jesus. So I just wanted to go back to that story because it was fundamentally, she was the little lady that loved the Lord.
1: Yes, yes. Now, beautiful. I love the way you said that. Now I have a question.
3: Hmm.
1: How did Ellen White deal with the topic of the Trinity, the Holy Spirit? Because right now we know it's pretty controversial.
3: It is. And in fact, when I started my channel, I kind of avoided that subject because I knew that a lot of people that appreciate her have different views on the subject.
0: Right.
3: You know, so I didn't want to, you know, to step on people and every person has to try to get a hold of who God is, mm-hmm. through their experience, through their study, and so we're all kind of like the blind Indians, you know, that are making their way around the elephant.
0: Mm-hmm.
3: And when it comes to the topic of the Godhead, I say it's like quantum physics.
0: Mm-hmm.
3: Anybody that tells you that they really understand it is fudging, because God is way bigger than we are.
0: Yeah, can we by searching find out God, scriptures say. And this morning, as I was getting ready for this topic to come to here, and the Lord brought this to my mind. I think I heard it before, so I may not be original on this. He said, if you try to explain the Godhead, you lose your mind. But if you reject it, you lose your soul.
3: Oh, that's so good.
0: You know, I think I heard, maybe Elder Brooks said that in one of his sermons, but not specifically about the Holy Spirit.
3: Yeah.
0: But if you try to explain God, you'll lose your mind. But if you reject God, you lose your soul.
3: Yeah.
0: And that is where, when I study about the Holy Spirit, because these two terms, Trinity,
3: right.
0: Godhead,
3: yeah.
0: Holy Spirit, these three terminologies, people tend to come through that with filters.
3: Yep.
0: There's so many filters when you mention Trinity.
3: Yeah.
0: You ask, okay, what denomination? That's the first filter.
3: Mm-hmm. Yeah.
0: And then, so this is interesting. So,
3: yeah.
0: In your approach to that.
3: So I was hesitant because I didn't want to offend those who may see it a little bit different. And I've always tried to be magnanimous with people of different views, because we are all just trying to understand it. Although some people say once they have it in a certain way,
0: right, they lock it in,
3: then you must be wrong, and you must be, you know, offending God, and I've got to get through to you, or you're going to lose your soul. Mm-hmm. And I don't feel that way about them. I say, you know, there's some things that God's going to have to help me see in eternity. Mm-hmm. But, you know, right now I have a hard time with quantum physics. I know it's a true science, but I can live without having it all explained. But then I look at what is revealed, and what is revealed is pretty clear. And one of my recent videos, I had done approached it a little bit, talking about the Holy Spirit. I had a video on the Holy Spirit; it was helpful, and another one that dealt with the relationship of God and His Son, but not really directly. So this one was what I call now car talks. It helps me to produce some videos while I'm going somewhere, if I have a long trip, and so I'll just describe it on the way. And so this was one of those car talks on the nature of God. Mm. And my comments were actually pretty brief in it, because I can understand certain things that are clear in Scripture, and there are things that Ellen White has revealed that are in line with Scripture, but help to make it a little more clear, a little clearer. But then the last part of the video was just phrase after phrase after phrase in different voices of people using what Ellen White said, the heavenly trio, the three powers in heaven, the three. And so over and over again, it became very clear to me that Ellen White saw the relationship of the three in a way that I could use the word Trinity, although it might be a misunderstanding to some, because it also has certain other kinds of definitions.
0: Right. That's why I don't necessarily use the word Trinity, because of the fact that it has so many filters. You have to say, well, are you a manifestationist? You know, to believe that God was, then He manifested into Jesus, then He manifested in the Holy Spirit, almost like God is metamorphosizing from one to the other.
1: Yeah.
0: And there are a lot of people that come out of that, depending on the denomination. They'll say, well, this is what I was taught, Nazarene, Church of God in Christ, depending on where you came from.
3: And you're seeing a lot of different people who come in contact with 3ABN.
0: Right. And then all the other side of that, I see the John 16:12, where Jesus even said to His disciples, I have many things to say to you right now, but you cannot bear them.
3: Yeah.
0: So there are some people that have to go through the evolution of first finding Christ.
3: Mm-hmm.
0: Mm-hmm. If you just pursue knowledge, you're not on the right journey.
3: No.
0: Pursue holiness, pursue Christ.
3: Yeah, yeah.
0: Then He sees the sufficiency of revealing to you at a safe place what He knows you will handle humbly.
3: Yeah.
0: And I think that's a big part of it. Mm-hmm. Some people say, well, I want to study this to debate you. And when he put, like the video I put on the Facebook there, what'd you say? Somebody said?
1: About the Trinity.
0: Yeah. I just said, this is one of the topics I'll be dealing with, the Godhead. And they right away want to debate me. That's those people with the hammer. I need to get you straight. And that's not what the approach is all about. LMI doesn't do that.
3: And you know, it was not the first topic that she dealt with, although there are some parts of it that she did deal with, and that's in her early writings as well. One of the key things was in the formulary of the Methodist Church from which she came. It said that God is without form, without body. And she said, how can that be? Partly because of what she saw in vision. She said, she asked Jesus, does the Father have a form? Oh, yes, he does. Well, you wouldn't have to get that from a vision. You go to Daniel, Revelation. There is a representation of God as being the Ancient of Days. She can see him move. The Psalms talk about God's hands, and there are
0: Let us make man in our image, according to our likeness.
3: So we put things together, and we begin to realize, you know, there he has a corporality of a sort. Now, you know, he's way above us, but it is something that. To say without form, that kind of diminishes who he is and makes him less real. And so for her, she wanted God to be more real.
0: Now, you just said a word that you didn't say it out loudly.
1: Which one?
0: Us.
1: Us. Us make up.
3: Yeah.
1: Our
3: yeah, yeah. Us. What does that imply?
0: That applies, and God made, he gave his femaleness and his maleness. In the image of God created he, him, male and female, he created us in the image of God. And that is structural. That is not ethereal.
3: That's right.
0: You know, so
3: I knew there was something missing before I met my wife, but
0: there you go.
1: Now I have a practical question. Somebody may have just tuned in and they're saying, who is Ellen White?
3: That's a great question. And when I was doing this, research into her book, I went and I was talking with a neighbor, and I had not talked with her much, but I talked to her husband, and her husband was had died recently, so that's why I was visiting with her, and I was telling her about these visions and stuff. She said, "That's really interesting," and then I realized. For her, if I brought the book that just jumps into the topic without even knowing who the lady is, that what basis, you know, how do you even know who this person is? How do you trust them and whatever?
1: Sure.
3: So it's important to say, okay, so who is she? And in the book, that's how it starts. It tells her story.
1: It does tell us.
3: It tells her story. And the first part I adapted from Merlin Burt, who's at the Ellen G. White estate, with his permission, to tell her early story, her struggles, which, you know, we talked about with the Buxton camp meeting and her conversion, and then her accident with the nose and so on. And I've got images that go with it so you can kind of picture it. And so it tells her story. So who is she? Well, she came from a religious family. Her parents had become Methodists. They were devout. Religion meant something to them.
1: Yes.
3: They were a part of it. Her dad was what they call an exhorter. And that in that time in the Methodist Church, probably not today, but back in those days, it wasn't just enough to learn, you know, to listen to a sermon, but there would be an opportunity to apply that to your life. Methodism was really about being very practical.
1: Yes.
3: And what they carry through today is they're very practical. If you see churches involved in soup kitchens and different things, so they're still practical in that way. But it was about the spiritual practicality. So that was her parents, that was their beginning. And she had this experience that she was going through what they call a commons in New England. I guess there's not too many of them now because they're full of buildings, but used to be open lots. And she was going through a common, walking home with her sister and a friend, and there was somebody that was chasing after her that was upset with them. And she turned around to see, you know, how far, whether they're getting away, because their mom had taught them avoid conflict, yes, which was is a good principle. Mm-hmm. But she turned around and didn't realize that this older schoolmate threw a rock at that very time and struck her in the nose. Mm-hmm. And it was devastating because it knocked her out. She came to, and she was in one of the storefronts there. They had taken her in, and she was covered in blood. Mm-hmm. Somebody volunteered to take her home. She said, "Oh, no, we'll make it fine." Didn't realize how much blood she had actually lost. And it ended up that her sister and the friend had to carry her mm-hmm. to their home, which fortunately wasn't too far away. But she was in and out of consciousness for days and heard people talking. You know, I don't know, it's kind of like when you come out of a dream and you're hearing people talking, or if you've ever had delirium.
0: Yeah, delirium.
3: Yeah, it's, you know, half of it makes sense and half of it's really weird. And so she's listening to what's going on, and she heard one of the neighbors volunteering to buy a burial robe for her. So she's realizing, this is how serious this is. You know, she's trying to process it, and her mom says, "She's going to live. No, thank you." And it was touch and go. And eventually, you know, she came out of that, but apparently she took in some of the blood from the accident down into her lungs. Mm-hmm. There was an infection, and she had what they would call in those days consumption. Mm. And so all this while, now she's not the only one. Consumption hit a lot of other people. There was, you know, the infectious diseases were a problem in those days. So when you read the stories, a lot of children died of those kinds of illnesses. But she was trying to make sense of the disaster in her life. Mm-hmm. She was trying to understand her relationship with God, you know, with these concepts we've talked about, the fear that was inherent in what, some of what they taught. She wanted to be right with God, and at about that time, William Miller came to town, and they heard, and the whole family absorbed this enthusiasm for the return of Jesus. And she personally engaged and wished, you know, this has got to be true. And they listened to his biblical expositions, and they became a part of the Advent movement. Yes. So that's her background is a tragedy,
1: yes,
3: a desire to know God, but some fear, recognizing that Jesus is coming, and then, but also realizing that she knew Jesus was kind. And that was always, I think, what drew her.
1: Yes.
3: And so this takes us up to, I guess she was maybe 15 years old, somewhere in there. Mm-hmm. That she had two dreams, and the first dream was one that was disturbing to her. She saw this temple that everybody was going into, and she saw they were all happy, but she wasn't. Yeah. And she saw there a lamb that had been beaten, and they were all praising the lamb, and then there was a sudden flash of light and noise, and the people disappeared, and she was left alone. So it's like, I'm not ready. I, you know. So she had this sense of dread. But then she had another dream. And the other dream, she had someone that came to her and said, follow me. So she followed him up a very steep walkway, a set of stairs. And as she went in, he said, "Now you've got some things you need to leave."

0: older pastor? No. Now, he was a young man, had a young family, but he was one that had gotten close to the people. He was a Methodist pastor, but he had accepted the Advent. Turns out he died the year that they expected Jesus to come. Mm-hmm. But he spoke with her, and she said, I learned more from him about theology than I have from any other way, because he said, young Sister Ellen, you're so young, but God is talking to you, and he has a plan for your life. Amen. He wants to use you in a special way. So she went away with an encouragement about her life. Now that's the beginning, and she still had health issues. She stayed at a friend's house. Her mom had other children, so she stayed at a friend's house. Her name was Elizabeth Haynes, and I was curious about that. And a couple of years ago, I tracked down where the house was.
1: Okay, so you did a lot of research on that. Oh, so yeah. This book, Glory, Glory, Glory, pulls in a lot, and I'm looking at the pictures, and in some of the print is small, some of the print is regular, good, easy to follow. But I think this is, if you're listening to the program,
2: book.
1: I mean, you could tell to cover the topic of the ministry of Ellen White and the works and the way that God used her.
2: She had the gift.
0: Yes, she did.
1: Gift.
0: Yeah, it was at that lady's house that she had her first vision.
2: Ah.
1: So suffice it to say, she is not the spirit of prophecy. She had the gift of the spirit of prophecy.
0: Absolutely.
1: Which is it had been active in all of God's servants throughout the movement of his people and his church. We're going to take a short news break in just a moment. And when we come back on the other side, we're going to give Pastor Kevin Morgan an opportunity to have some closing thoughts. But you might want to go to Ellen White Reconsidered on YouTube and find out more about how you can get in touch with him and learn more. But we'll be right back.
3: Hello, I'm Jill Morricone, and recently I met some missionaries whose names I cannot share for their safety. They told me that years ago, a woman in a country where they served watched 3ABN by satellite and accepted Jesus as her Savior. But unfortunately, we ended that satellite transmission, and 10 years passed before she met another Sabbath keeper. They told me she was overjoyed to finally learn that Jesus died for our sins so he could offer us the hope of eternal life. And after her baptism, she carefully shared the good news, and now three of her friends are baptized too. Preaching the gospel in her country is dangerous for missionaries. 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
4: Hello friends, Pastor James Rafferty here. 3ABN Bible Study Guides are here, hot off the press. 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

0: and there is no other. I am God, and there is none like me. Isaiah 46:9.
1: Well, friends, you know, our time comes and goes so quickly, and on a program like this, we wish we had hours,
2: yeah.
1: But we really don't. So I want to give Pastor Kevin Morgan an opportunity.
2: Yeah.
1: You know, one of the fastest-growing churches in Korea, Dr. Cho, told a story about how he used the book Gospel Workers and Evangelism to grow his church, and he said to an Adventist pastors, if you would use these books, your church would grow just as fast.
3: Wow.
2: Yeah.
1: So I want you to kind of talk to those who are watching the program and even listening. What would you say to somebody who may have heard Ellen White in the wrong way,
3: mm-hmm.
1: who are just introduced to her, mm-hmm. who might want to reconsider what God has called her to do and her role in leading people to Christ? What would you say to them? And here's the camera here.
3: And a number of years ago, my dad had some misjudgments about my mom based on his own experience with her. And he recognized after taking a different look at my mom, that she was a good woman, and in his latter years, he developed dementia, and she decided to take him into the home. And those years, she provided for him, and he told me, you know, your mom's a good woman. They had been separated for years. Mm. I think a lot of people have the same kind of separation from Ellen White based on maybe false notions, maybe influences of other people that had an influence. But I would encourage you to reconsider, and if you've not known of her before, to read some of these early writings of her and to see the beauty that's there. She loved Jesus, and she points us to him.
2: Amen.
1: Well, thank you, Pastor Kevin Morgan, and thank you for those of you who have joined.
2: You.
1: Until next time, may God bless you. Enter into that investigation, and the Lord will bless you.
2: Amen.
1: Have a blessed day.

0: Philippians 4:13. I can do all things through Christ who strengthens me. Philippians 4:13. I'm Mackenzie from the Mount Pleasant Seventh-day Adventist School.
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Night Sounds is on the air. Welcome, I'm Bill Pierce with you for the next few moments as we close the day together. Glad you're there tonight. As you look back on this day, did you accomplish everything that you set out to do? This morning, after breakfast, I made a to-do list. Once in a while, when I get panicky enough and things aren't getting done, I have to put the whole business in order. I had 21 items on that list that I had to do today. And I looked at it and I thought, there's no way you can get this done in addition to everything else. You better spread this out a little bit and pace yourself. Well, tonight's program has to do with the subject of procrastination. It's a big word, but most of us know what that means because we've been involved in it many times. And I've subtitled our time together, Get to It. But you all knew that, didn't you? We're just going to sort of look at carrying out these little moments of time and making them count. We've often recorded programs about time management, burnout and such. It's not an ego trip when we see how much we can do in the shortest time. It's not a guilt trip, making you feel badly because you didn't get everything done that you should have. But tonight we're going to investigate the possibilities of just doing things in order, as God would have them done, because we are not super people, most of us. To help us relax a little, we have music. This is always the mainstay on our times together like this. We want you to relax. Feel good about things. Drop the pressures. By God's divine providence, we'll have another day tomorrow. Let's use our time. Give it to Him. Ask Him to help us to pace things in good order, in His will, so that we can be better people tomorrow. Here's Steve Green.

Steve Green, song about time and priorities, entitled Till the End of Time. This is Night Zones, and our title tonight is Get to It. It being responsibilities. And it occurred to me as Steve was singing there that people are more important than things. God is more important than people. So we start with Him and meet with Him as soon as we can when a day begins. I know I try to do it after breakfast. I used to visit a camp during the summer, and they had devotions before anything happened, almost before the sun was up. And their credo used to be, no Bible, no breakfast. Well, I followed that for a while, and I began to realize that if you don't get some blood sugar going in your system and get awake, the Bible's going to sort of take a back seat as far as your consciousness is concerned. So I reversed that whole thing by saying, no breakfast, no Bible. Well, I don't know whether that's legitimate or not, but what I do now is to quick grab some orange juice and a little cereal, piece of toast, and then I begin to get going and I can concentrate better. Some people have to have a cup of coffee before they can even start thinking about the day. Sandra Duran, in an interesting article in Signs of the Times magazine, entitled it, My To-Do List Does Me In. She said, I get up at 5 o'clock in the morning. Then I let the dog out first, pick up any dishes, start the dishwasher, pick up a couple of things around the house, let the dog in. Then I start the wash, fluff what's in the dryer, get on the treadmill, watch the news, read yesterday's mail, get off the treadmill, fold the laundry, move the washing to the dryer, put away a load of clothes. I attempt to wake the boys, read my devotional, try again to wake the boys, shower, finally shake the boys awake, dress, fix my hair, check to see that the boys are dressed, fed, and lunch is packed. Then I take them to school, work about 10 hours, and start the whole thing over again. Wow. Talk about making every moment count, but that's not the clincher. This lady has a full-time job as the principal of a school an hour away. So she found that her to-do list was constant every day, the same kind of routine. Maybe you look at a day like that. You've memorized the list. You do what you can. And sometimes burn out en route. Mrs. Duran had a couple of good suggestions for any of us who get in that kind of a sort of a can of worms of scheduling and weighing time and pacing. She said, weigh the expectations that you and others place on your time in terms of the larger priorities you set for your life. Find a quiet place and time to reflect on your daily races to get everything done. Ask yourself some hard questions. Are there any places that you can shave down expectations? No matter how small. Then you can go from that to the list of have-tos. Look carefully at your support systems. Are there people who would be willing to relieve you of certain responsibilities? For instance, she said, a neighbor, relative, church member who might ease the burden in some small way. And she added, last night my niece left work in Boston, took a 30-minute train ride to my town, spent the entire evening preparing my teenaged son for his algebra test. She said the value of such a gift absolutely cannot be measured. Another suggestion, and this is something that we've hit on before, eat right and sleep right. We can't overemphasize this, because without food and rest, those two energizing essentials, no one
can attain peak performance. Put relationships first. Simply stated, people are more important than things. For instance, an afternoon playing with a child takes priority over a clean house. Time with your husband or wife takes priority over working late in order to afford luxuries. Always take time out for devotions. When you don't have time to pray, read the Bible. Consider God's program. Something has to change. Just as God makes it easier for us to live on 9/10 of our income when we tithe, He blesses our time when we offer the first fruits to Him. She also said, take care of the caretaker. Carve out of your life the time to fulfill your own soul's emotional and physical needs. Everyone needs something to look forward to, some small pocket of joy that buoys them up and lightens the load. Whatever it might be, you know what it is. And don't be too hard on yourself. You'll never do it all. I'm not going to get that 21-item list done in 3 days. But we look at the essentials and the priorities. Your value and mine as people and as children of God does not depend on checking off every item on our to-do list. Do what we can, give the rest to God. I think a good idea also is not to overschedule. You know what you can do, so do I. We know our limits. And when we get to Panic City, it's, well, hopefully not too late. God gives us each 60 seconds in a minute, 60 minutes in an hour, 24 hours a day. But in that 24 hours a day, we need to sleep. We need to exercise some. We need to live right, to ask Him to help us to form the right attitudes. And when we overschedule, we're really sinning against Him in a sense, and ourselves too. It's not fair. So take care of you. Right at this point, I'd like to call on a prestigious choral group, the St. Olaf's Choir, as they touch on an old Swedish hymn, Day by Day, and with each passing moment strength I find to meet my trials here. Trusting in my Father's wise bestowment, I have no cause for worry or for fear. Intermingled with this old favorite will be some lyrics that you may not have recalled if you know the song, and another tune. So let's listen again to this old favorite.

Delightful choral music, the kind you don't hear very often in Christian radio anymore. The St. Olaf Choir, directed by John Ferguson. Sort of a medley there of an old spiritual, day and night, angels watching over me, and then the old Swedish song, Day by Day. This is Night Sounds. I'm Bill Pierce, and I thank you for joining me in these moments together at night. Taking just a moment's break here for a few seconds, may I remind you that Night Sounds continues after we go off the air. Through 13 albums of vocal and instrumental music, the printed page, editions of Golden Moments, devotionals. And we also have a book called Turning Points, which really is a compilation of Night Sounds programs that have been aired in the past, which are condensed into a page and a half each. That takes a bit of talent, and we had a professional writer who is very sympathetic and empathetic with what we're doing here to put that together. That's worth having. Our mailing address is Night Sounds, Wheaton, Illinois, 60189. Our email, you'll find us at Night Sounds Radio, that's one word, at AOL.com. And if you would have a few minutes, drop in on our website, nightsoundsradio.org. Tonight's program, Get to It, talking about procrastination and to-do lists and some of the things involved in our schedules. A very prolific writer, a listener to Night Sounds, has written in her book a piece called Tap on the Shoulder. And it reads, God tapped me on the shoulder. Busy, distracted, I postponed. Wait a minute. Time slipped by. Detoured by trivial temporal tasks, I deferred. Later. And time dashed by. Disguised as urgency, I mistook activity as priority. But it was not of the essence of eternity, and I put God off again. Another time. But time flew by. Dismayed with life's futility, distraught by mundane toil, distressed by swiftly fleeting days, I realized then that time is running out. Finally, God got my attention by reminding me, through my fragility, of my own mortality and dispensability. God pursues me relentlessly and lovingly, through blessing generously, or through affliction and adversity, whatever necessary to turn my heart to eternity. Night Sounds on the air. I'm Bill Pierce. Thank you for joining me. We turn now to the 16 singing men with a song about the passing of time. And time is passing for all of us. We all have the same amount of time, but how do we use it? Where has our time gone? As the men remind us, there's so little time and so much to do.

Just a reminder again as we take our leave from one another. Don't be too hard on yourself. Your value as a person and a child of God doesn't depend on checking off every item on your to-do list. Do what you can, give the rest to Him. Thanks so much for your sharing with me tonight and these things. And I hope that in God's good order and good time, we can get together again like this. Till next time then, good day tomorrow, and good night to you.

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1: This is Max MacLean. Character is forged in the crucible of suffering and endurance. Therefore, do we see our difficult circumstances as God's fatherly way of moving us toward holiness? Listen to the Bible from Hebrews 12. Endure hardship as discipline. God is treating you as sons. For what son is not disciplined by his father? If you are not disciplined, and everyone undergoes discipline, then you are illegitimate children and not true sons. Moreover, we have all had human fathers who disciplined us, and we respected them for it. How much more should we submit to the Father of our spirits and live? Our fathers disciplined us for a little while as they thought best, but God disciplines us for our good, that we may share in his holiness. From Hebrews 12, listen to the Bible. It's great for the soul.

Hi. May I introduce myself? I'm Bill. And who might you be? This is Night Sounds, a radio program. And my name being Bill and your name being whatever it might be, you are absolutely, incredibly unique. Even if you meet someone with the exact same name as you. I recall in our listenership some time ago, we heard regularly from a man by the name of William J. Pierce from Philadelphia, Pennsylvania. Well, that's exactly my name and location. And yet, he and I are as different as night and day. Some years ago, traveling with a singing group of men, I happened to room with a man by the name of Bruce Hanks. Nancy Hanks was Abraham Lincoln's mother. So down through the generations, genetically, here is a man who looked almost exactly like Honest Abe Lincoln, our 16th president. In fact, I roomed with this guy on tour. And it was sort of disarming to see this person rise out of bed and look in the mirror and realize that, hey, that's not Abe Lincoln, that's Bruce Hanks. But the similarity was certainly disarming. Tonight's program is subtitled, You Are Something Else, because each one of us is different. We may be very similar, but we're not clones. We're not exactly the same. This points to the wonder and diversity of God and His creation. About which and about whom Dave Boyer sings right now in our opening music on Night Sounds. Sort of a misterioso introduction here instrumentally. But introducing Dave Boyer and a beautiful song entitled, Oh God, How Wonderful You Are. And there is only one God. Let's listen.

Dave Boyer, a unique vocal styling. The hymn, "O Mighty God, How Wonderful You Are." This is Night Sounds. I'm Bill Pierce, and our title tonight, as we meet together, is "You Are Something Else." Many years ago, I recorded a similar type program. It could have been that I used almost the same title. So I put "You Are Something Else," part two. Tonight's program is different, though, even with the same title. I'm sure the music is different than that which we used back there. But tonight we're dealing with your and my uniqueness. Some time ago in Signs of the Times magazine, editor Marvin Moore wrote a piece entitled, "Who Am I Anyway?" And he began by saying, "Hi, folks, my name is Marvin Moore, and I'm me. I'm not someone else. I am me." And we might say, what a stupid statement. Of course you're you. Who else would you be? He said, well, for starters, when I check the phone book in any American city, I almost always find several other people whose name is Marvin Moore. The World Wide Web tells me that in Idaho, the state where I live, three other people have my name. 32 people with my name live in Texas, 23 in Florida, 12 in California, and 9 in New York. And if I were to search a database of birth certificates throughout American history, I'd probably turn up a good number of males with my full name, including my middle name. So, am I really me, or are there perhaps hundreds of other replicas of me in the universe? Well, I guess no matter what our name happens to be, we can agree that we are uniquely who we are, distinct from all other humans, including those who share our full name. And that uniqueness is most obvious in our external appearance. Even though Bruce Hanks, with whom I roomed on this tour of musicians, looked exactly like Abraham Lincoln, he was different. There was about an inch difference in height, in weight, and even though he had a mole exactly where Lincoln had one, he still was different. The point is that each human being has an inner self that is exclusively her or him. And for all its seeming simplicity, the statement, "I am me," has major philosophical implications. And we might say, okay, so that truth of our uniqueness is so self-evident that it hardly needs saying. But you know, in recent years, it's been seriously challenged by some evolutionists. Their conclusion, which seems contrary to most elementary common sense, arises out of the materialistic, naturalistic assumptions of evolutionary science. And according to this view, everything around us, including the process of nature and life itself, originated from the blind forces of nature. So humans are the result of random interactions of matter, just like the rain that waters the earth or the earthquake that shakes up a city. They say our inner selves are just physics and chemistry, the result of blind forces of nature working on unconscious matter. As one scientist put it, we may feel as though we have a special little me inside who has sensations and consciousness, who lives my life and makes my decisions, yet this is not in fitting with what we know about the brain. And if what this scientist said is true, then you and I have no true consciousness. You are not you. I'm not me. We're simply organisms with
blobs of physical matter that we call brains in the upper part of our bodies. And this physical matter is organized in such a way that certain chemical reactions create a perception of knowing and feeling. But in the larger scheme of things, it's all an illusion. We can't really know or feel anything. All reality is fiction. Well, that sounds sort of on the border of insanity, but this is actually what many thinking people have come to conclude. Well, tonight's program, You Are Something Else, has an existence and a personality all of its own. Even though I may have done a similar program years ago, there's some difference. We all sense that in some mysterious way, we are much more than highly organized matter. We know intuitively that implanted deep within this physical brain is an extra something, a certain factor that makes us conscious and alive, and that gives to each of us our unique identity. What might that be? Stay tuned. We'll find out. The music of our next selection is very familiar to most people. It's amazing, and that's why John Newton used the adjective amazing. And I'm fairly sure we could conclude that there were many other John Newtons in England, but this man was unique, even more so than most of the others. Tonight I'm going to introduce a rather unique rendition of the old hymn Amazing Grace. We've heard it performed in so many different styles, vocally, instrumentally, even in speech. But here we have a distinctive rendition, the Chris McDonald Big Band, with alto sax playing in a very unique style, the familiar old song. Whether you enjoy the big band sound or not, we'll move on to something else in just a few minutes. But I think that if you just sit back, lie back, and relax, you'll hear the distinctiveness of each musician as he or she improvises around this familiar tune, Amazing Grace. How sweet the sound that saved a wretch like me. I once was lost, but now I'm found. Was blind, but now I see.

The Chris McDonald Big Band playing the old familiar song, Amazing Grace. A significant verse in the Bible, very near the beginning, responds to the question, what is that something that's unique within us? Genesis 2, verse 7 reads, quote, "The Lord God formed man from the dust of the ground and breathed into his nostrils the breath of life, and the man became a living being." And the two elements that the Bible says make up our human nature, the dust of the ground and the breath of life. Dust is matter. The physical part of our nature, which is the breath of life, comes from God Himself. The Bible doesn't go on to define this breath of life, but it does tell us that when God combined the dust with His breath of life, the human whom He formed became a living being. God's breath in our physical bodies turns us on the way electricity turns on a light bulb. That's why the Apostle Paul said in the New Testament that in God we live and move and have our being. So that's where the me and the you part of each of us comes from. Without God's breath, we would be merely blobs of matter. But His touch makes all the difference.

I think it's just unique tonight that we meet together and are so different. Wouldn't it be a boring scene if we were exactly the same? With God's life-giving principle, we can laugh and love. We can experience joy and pain. And each one of us can be certain that we are our own unique personhood, distinct from everyone else in the world. This is significant. If the value of a thing is measured by the price paid for it, then every human being is of infinite worth, because God Himself in the person of Jesus Christ died in our place so that we could continue living. Even after death, He's placed life within us and hope, and through that death, sin was conquered and He took the punishment. Therefore, we who are sinners can confide in Him and just turn our lives of inequity, sin, and pain over to Him. And through Jesus, God says, "Come to Me, all of you who labor and are heavy laden, and I will give you rest." What a beautiful possibility. I'm so happy that you're there tonight and that you are who you are. You can be even a better person than who you seem to be on the outside, and even to those who know you intimately, through accepting by faith and asking God for His touch, His purity, His Spirit, and His life to reside within you. He has created us not as automatons, but people with feeling, with choices. And He gives us a choice between life and death. After physical death takes place, we live on. The choice is, they who receive Jesus Christ will live forever with Him. But those who do not accept Christ into their hearts and lives are bound for a Christless eternity of hopelessness. It sounds extreme, and it is, and that's why we're on the air, to present the gospel once

touch. He waits for you to choose him. Thank you so much for joining me tonight on Night Sounds. Just in case we haven't met each other before, I'm Bill Pierce, and we get together like this just about every night during the week on this radio station. I'm so happy for you, and I'd love to know who you are. You being unique, if we've never heard from you before, or even if we have, be delighted to hear from you. 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One of the beautiful old hymns that we hear sung now by Michelle Toombs is rather modal in its setup and in its harmonization, but I think that you'll be drawn to it. She sings with the contemporary stylization. But let's hear just a little bit of this very unique sound.

Michelle Toombs closing our program musically tonight with one of the old hymns, What Wondrous Love Is This, O My Soul. Tonight's program with the title, You Are Something Else. Accepting Jesus' death in place of ours will assure us of never-ending life in the world that God promises will totally exclude sadness,

pain and death. Tonight's program points us once again to our Savior. If the value of the thing is measured by the price paid for it, then every human being is of infinite worth, because God Himself, in the person of Jesus Christ, died in our place, so that you and I could continue living forever with Him. And as we take that step of faith, it makes us truly even more unique

Well, I would like to voice a sincere thank you for being with me tonight. I've enjoyed this particular subject because, well, people enjoy hearing about people, and we're all different, and we can find something unique in each other, and thank God for it, and work together even through and with our differences. Be delighted to hear from you. Our mailing address, Night Sounds, Wheaton, Illinois, 60189. 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
1: 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I'm your host, Tom Mazure, with my co-host, John Duman. 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
2: Hey, Tom, how you doing?
1: I could be doing a little better. You're back at the studio, and I'm recovering from a little bit of illness. But as they say in show business, the show must go on.
2: Now, this is your favorite kind of recording, Tom, remote.
1: That's right. That's right. We get a lot of opportunities, and we also have, we're going to have a lot of people doing, not only myself, but others will be doing remote. John is the editor of the Ministry News. That's a hard copy that is reproduced every month. It's produced every month and then reproduced electronically on our website, so you can read it at any time and go back years behind to look up any information you might be interested in. And we have a lead article that is done. We have a good time. It brings a lot of variety, and we really appreciate it. Dan Augsburg, Dan Augsburg, his dad was a professor in the seminary or religion department for years and years. And Dan, a few people probably mistake you with that name identity.
3: They do all the time. They do. He had the doctor's degrees. I just have the name. But anyway.
1: Okay. And we truly appreciate you. You are a friend of the ministry, and you've helped us get the Bridgman Station down there in southwestern Michigan. Thank you for your service.
3: Oh, it's a pleasure to be on. We've spoken other times, and I'm a big fan of Strong Tower. As you know, Tom, I spent quite a few years in radio when I was younger, in academy, actually, and then in college, and then just a tiny bit of time in commercial radio. And so I have believed in the power of radio for a long time, and I'm just so happy that finally somewhere there's an Adventist ministry that has a whole network of stations throughout the state. I think that's a first in the Adventist church, and I would love to see more states trying to do that. But it's no small accomplishment. So I just am a big fan of what Strong Tower is doing. Also, the quality of the programming. It's not just a music machine. It's truly, you know, curated content that you've thought a lot about, and it's a blessing. And I talk to people who love the program, so it's great to be on.
1: And I appreciate you and I are planning some future programs even as we speak. So we're looking forward to, gives us a presence in southwestern Michigan. We've done some recordings down there, and you've provided lodging for us so that we can do that. It gives us another base to work from. Well, John, would you lead us in a word of prayer?
2: Absolutely. Heavenly Father, we thank you for everything that you do for us, the air that we breathe, the sun that we bask in, and the opportunity to learn more about you. We pray that this recording and this broadcast will touch people's hearts, will draw their interest, and they will be blessed by it. I pray these things in Jesus' name. Amen.
1: Well, Dan, this is October, and we inherited this most likely from my predecessors, George Corliss and David Bolduc, and the importance of the Protestant Reformation. We had just passed the 500th anniversary in 2017, and there was a little blip on the radar of notoriety, but it settled back down. But the Protestant Reformation is an ongoing renewal of the church. You've brought together two dates together, and you did a beautiful job of bringing those two dates and understanding, and then a call to action by our listeners. Please lead us out in your article, giving us a thumbnail sketch. Of course, if you're on the mailing list, you'll be seeing it within a few days in your mailbox, or you can go on our website, and on the homepage, you can click on the newsletter. So, Dan, would you lead us out in this discussion?
3: Yes, and I'll do so happily. You asked me if I would do an article for the month of October and reminded me, Tom, that there were two important dates. One was October 31, 1517, when Martin Luther nailed his 95 thesis to the All Saints Church door in Wittenberg, a document in Latin, as well as earlier in October, October 22, but 1844, so quite a few years later, the literal Day of Atonement, which took place in heaven. And my challenge was to kind of think about what I might share that would integrate both of them, and the Lord impressed me with something that I don't think, Tom, is that well known in the church, and that is the work of the tract and missionary societies in the Adventist Church and the role that they played in bringing the gospel to people in far-off places. And so in my article, I talk about the Protestant Reformation, and then I talk a little bit about the Second Great Advent Awakening, or the Great Second Advent Awakening that took place in the 1800s, both of which resulted in a lot of interest and a message going rapidly in great distances. So that was kind of the challenge I gave you gave me, if I understood you correctly.
1: Correct.
3: So in talking about Luther's part of it, in the Reformation, the thing that struck me was he was really wanting just an academic debate. His challenge was Tetzel, who'd come into town and was selling indulgences. And so he wrote these theses. It was in Latin. It couldn't really be understood by anyone, but it was quickly translated. And because of the printing press that had been perfected by Johannes Gutenberg in the middle 1400s, translated editions spread all across Europe, which sparked widespread dissent against the Church of Rome, which was the one in charge at that point, and basically birthed the Protestant churches. And in studying that, what struck me was that had there not been a printing press, there would not have been the Protestant Reformation. They said that others had done the same thing, but they had kind of been lost in oblivion. It was a localized thing, but nothing had spread. But because of the ability to publish books, it spread like wildfire across Europe. Centuries later, the same thing happened with the Day of Atonement, and when they finally understood the message, and then I'll backtrack some, that message also spread like wildfire because they were passing out tracts and little brochures. And so the same kind of thing happened. So that was what the Lord led me to, and that was extremely helpful for me to do. And then at the end, I talk a little bit about the Tract Society and how they worked, and suggestions that I offer people for how they can actually use the broadcast to enhance their witnessing. So that's kind of the outline. I don't know if you have any questions at this point. Otherwise, I'll go back and fill in some of the detail.
1: Well, you know, let's talk about that. It's interesting that you mentioned the fact, and I hope that our listeners caught it, that there had been other reformations, there had been other spiritual awakenings, but they didn't have this vehicle, which for Gutenberg was the printing press, and for Martin Luther, it's interesting that you pointed out correctly that this was an academic discussion. This was kind of meant to be in a very small circle, and it was not for popular consumption. I mean, he was not against it in any way. I think he was just blown away and say, what has God?
3: Yeah, it's, you know, as I was studying into it, they said prior to that time, basically anything that a reformer would write, it was hand-copied. And so the ability to do much mass production was just not there. But suddenly with the press, they could print thousands of copies in a tiny amount of time with very little cost. And so that was basically the engine that drove the Reformation. There was a message, but it always takes an engine to deliver the message. And I think that's important when we think about Strong Tower Radio. We have a message, but for a lot of our listeners and people that go to churches, well, how do we get this somewhere else? And I believe that radio is God's divinely given engine to do that.
1: That's going out into the marketplace. It's going out into the general population. So those people that may not to be attending a church and getting regularly fed spiritually, that the radio meets them where they are and they can respond accordingly.
3: And so, because our time is limited, let me fill a few details here. Now, we talked about the Day of Atonement. I think it's worth sharing because some people listening may not know what that's about. The Day of Atonement is something that's described in Leviticus 23, verses 26 to 32, as an annual, and the wording used in the Bible in some places is a holy convocation on earth, in which the people were told to afflict their souls because it was a time of serious judgment. They didn't understand. And when we speak of Leviticus, we're talking about what happened on earth. But the seminary always pointed to heavenly realities, and so we find the heavenly event described in Daniel chapter 8, verse 14. When the sanctuary would be cleansed as Christ entered what's known as the investigative judgment, that phase of his heavenly ministry. In the early 1800s, around that time, a lot of serious Bible students had realized that something very serious was going to happen, and they were thinking the cleansing had to do with Jesus coming back to this earth and cleansing the earth. But later, because some of what they were looking for had not quite come to pass as they expected, people get studying the Bible and they realize actually this isn't about earth, but a heavenly reality. So Leviticus speaks about the earthly ritual, while Daniel speaks of the heavenly reality. And what they noticed was that just as the Passover had fallen precisely on the day and the hour predicted by Daniel chapter 9, so the Day of Atonement was also given the same kind of prediction. And when they did that, they suddenly realized that whatever this is, it's going to happen October 22, 1844. And it's interesting, even those that later got discouraged afterwards, they said there was one thing we were certain of, and that was the time was right. And I think that's something that should give us great, great encouragement. And the other thing that I would mention for our listeners, some people, when they hear the word judgment, they think of negative things, like, oh, man, I don't like to be judged. But in Revelation chapter 6, it speaks of souls under the altar crying out, how soon, how long, Lord, holy and just, before you judge us? Because they're wanting God's vindicative judgment, God's good news judging. And when it says in the book of Daniel, Daniel 8:14, and then the sanctuary will be cleansed, well, Daniel 7 speaks of that judgment in Daniel chapter 7, verse 22, where it says, judgment was given in favor of God's people. So this is a good news judgment for God's people. So these people have been studying, and William Miller is probably the better known of all these people, and he began preaching the message, often the first angel's message of Revelation 14. And between 1842 and 1844, there were more than 125 camp meetings, and more than 500,000 people came to those camp meetings. And, you know, he had been basically impressed that Jesus would come between 1843 and 1844, and the time was passing. Actually, he thought it was March, if I'm not mistaken, at some point. Though he said, no man knows the hour, day or the hour. But and later someone pointed out how the Day of Atonement fit perfectly, and as a result of that, it was just an electrifying message. And here's how it was written of one man. Joshua Himes, he wrote, in the seven-month movement, there seemed to be an irresistible power which prostrated, or in other words, laid everyone low before it. Its message reached hearts in different and distant places almost simultaneously. It produced everywhere the most deep searching of heart and humiliation of soul before God. It caused a weaning of affections from the things of this world, the healing of controversies and animosities, a confession of wrongs, a breaking down before God. Now, I read that very quickly, but you get the sense that this was a life-changing message. People could not just receive it, but it changed them. And then one of our pioneers wrote of this, Joseph Bates, who said, when the meeting closed, the Granite Hills of New Hampshire rang with a cry, behold, the bridegroom cometh, go ye out to meet him. And he says, the message flew, as it were, upon the wings of the wind, men and women moving on all the cardinal points of the compass, freighted with the bundles of books and papers, distributing them almost as profusely as the flying leaves of autumn. So here we see that just as the printing press drove the Reformation, so this message sent people everywhere, weighed down, freighted with bundles of books and papers, distributing them as almost as profusely as the leaves falling off the trees at this time of year.
1: So, Dan, what I see the parallels you're drawing is the printing press was one method for the Protestant Reformation to go wide and far. And then you mentioned about the tracts and the books that were distributed around the 1844 period. I mean, it was a lot of people. I mean, you couldn't hardly, if you were much of a Bible student of prophecy, you do the calculation of those numbers, something's happening in 1844.
3: Exactly.
1: And so people were were animated. Now we're looking at the second coming of Jesus Christ. We're seeing signs all around us. Our world leaders are saying that something's wrong. It needs to be fixed. And so the time is coming, and radio is one of those mediums that crosses across people's doorsteps and into their cars and give them an opportunity to look at Christ where they may never darken the door of a church.
3: Exactly. And so what I wrote, Tom, was instead of using trains, boats, and horses, now the radio waves sweep across our broadcast areas and globally via internet streaming. And that's where, you know, I feel like Strong Tower's gone carefully to look at programs for, like, families, marriage, Bible prophecy, Bible answers, you know, health, all these different things that are important to a person because, you know, Strong Tower cares about people,
1: Amen.
3: Their personal lives, their practical lives, as well as their preparation for the future life. And here's where I come up with some practical suggestions, and I want to get to them in the few moments we have remaining. Back in the day, they had something called the Tracton Missionary Society. And what they had to do with it was that actually our early believers were giving booklets and publications to sea captains and saying, take these with you to the South Pacific and throw them on the dock. Take these with you to Europe and pass them out. And there were addresses, and people would write in, and then these tract societies would literally send more tracts out, more publications out, and would begin writing these people to encourage them and encourage them to be passing out tracts where they lived. And I was reading how they said, you know, one conference needs to adopt France, another conference needs to adopt, you know, I think they said New Zealand or something. And the thought that I had was, number one, commit, ask others to join you in praying that people be attracted to listening to Strong Tower. That's something that everyone can do. And establish a dedicated Strong Tower prayer group in the local church to specifically ask listeners to listen and then come to outreach. Secondly, have small groups, and you and I have talked about this before, host study and prayer groups in local churches that could develop what I call Strong Tower affiliated small groups, where actually on the radio we could say, you know, if you'd like to go to a group that is affiliated with Strong Tower, you know, at this church, at this time of the week, there is a group going on. And so people would be invited to join. And then another one is direct outreach, and this is along the track society, where literally you think, now in my town, who are people I know that might enjoy this? And so I can think of a lady who is somewhat prominent in the town, but she's a good friend. She has a lot of interest in our health programs, and I can send her a copy of this card and say, you know, on such and such a day of the week, there's some wonderful health programs, and you ought to be listening, and here's the schedule. And then next week, you know, and here, there's something special going on this month. And by the way, you know, you're Lutheran, and you'd appreciate the programs on the Reformation, and keep inviting people to listen. And if there are people you know of in another part of the world, send them an email and do the same thing. You know, I have a sister-in-law down in Oklahoma who says she listens to Strong Tower all the time. So we can make it their home, and so I think that in doing that we can develop relations with people in other places and encourage them to become a center influence for Strong Tower, but on an internet basis. And then the last thing I end up, you'll appreciate this, because our time is almost out, is out. As you mail out your letters, remember to send a letter to Strong Tower to help support it. You know, with a financial gift, because the money's needed to keep it going. I think it's a unique station, it's a unique ministry, and because of the internet streaming, they can get it literally anywhere in the world and have the most marvelous radio that you could possibly imagine. Why waste your time with the worldly wise stuff?
1: Amen. And with Doug Batchelor's mother-in-law, Rose, she listens in California.
3: Wow. Praise the Lord.
1: Well, God bless. Thank you so much, Daniel, for writing this article and being a good friend of Strong Tower Radio. And I really appreciate this article because it's a call to action. It's not just information, but it's a call to action to invite people to do something that you believe in and what you've been impressed on. You want to give that blessing to other people.
3: Absolutely. Thank you for allowing me to speak up.
1: Amen. Well, listeners, we'll be back for the second segment. We're going to be talking about the Amen Clinics. We've been on a 3-year cycle, and we're coming to the last two of the ones here in Michigan. And we'll be talking to other people. You'll enjoy this whole broadcast. And, of course, it's Reformation Month, which Daniel has mentioned to us. So we'll talk more about that specific programming and the things we've recorded just for you this month. Stay tuned. We'll be right back.
4: 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The Bible tells us that heaven will be the dwelling place of God's friends. 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
1: John and I are back with the Strong Tower Radio October Preview. It tells you about what's happening on air and in our community in the month of October. John, we're going to be talking about the Amen Clinics. You know, John, we started this all about 3 years ago. 3 years that the Michigan Conference of Seventh-day Adventists underwrote, and I say underwrote, about one-third of the cost of providing these free dental clinics. But they're much, much more than these dental clinics. In fact, Strong Tower Radio was invited to have the interviews with the president of Amen at that time, with Pastor Bob, who was the pastor at 13th Street, also was the chair of Strong Tower Radio Board and very interested in health. Worked with the Amen, a national, even an international organization, to provide services of medical professionals and non-professionals to the communities. Dental care is a big thing that just falls through the crack in most communities, medical plans. Even at that, if people have a dental insurance, often it's only half the amount. And if you're have to choose between food and dental, unfortunately, the dental often falls by the wayside. But we have two more clinics. We're coming to the end of this phase. And with us today, we have John Claiborne. And John, welcome to our program.
5: Well, thank you for having me.
1: You're welcome. We're glad to have you. Some of our children and some of our adults will recognize John's voice as he talks a little bit further. John is Uncle John on Your Story Hour, played 13 times a week on Strong Tower Radio. We're glad to have you in whatever form you're at, Uncle John.
5: I was glad to be asked to help out our church here in Niles.
1: Yes, and the Niles Church is going to have one of the next to the last of the Amen free clinics. And so, listeners, if you have been thinking about, you've heard about those, the Amen clinics, free clinics, for the last 3 years, it's time. And you may have to travel a little way. So, John, give us an idea about dates. And you mentioned something about Niles. Whereabouts in Niles?
6: Okay. We'll start with the date. It's Sunday, October 25. So we've got a few weeks from when this is being recorded, but put that in your calendar. It's usually a busy day. We'll be operating from 8 a.m. to 4 p.m., and it will be at the Niles Adventist School, conveniently located in Niles, just inside the city limits as you're leaving Niles, going toward Buchanan on Niles Buchanan Road. Cross the railroad tracks, and there we are.
1: Amen. Amen. Now, John, I assume that you serve people on a first-come, first-served basis. Is that correct?
6: That is correct. Everybody, you can't make an appointment. You come, and you're first-come, first-served. We will take care of you. As I was talking to the team that was preparing for this, they've had some experience with past times that we've hosted an Amen clinic, and they said, come early rather than late, because there's always more people that come than we're able to serve in the 8 hours that we're open, and it's very disappointing to everybody whenever somebody has to miss out. So come early rather than late, and we'll fit in we'll fit in a full day of helping people.
1: Absolutely. So depending on the demand and such, usually an hour before is a good indicator, but if you absolutely want to make sure you get services, and this is full services, it's amazing what they can do in these clinics, totally amazing, hundreds of dollars, even a few thousand dollars for each one of these procedures. It's amazing.
6: Cleanings, for the dental, there's cleanings, extractions, and fillings that are taken care of during your visit, so that's a real bargain to have somebody offering to do that for you. For free.
1: And what I've heard from many places that you can get medical care in many venues, but the dental care is that one thing that often falls through the cracks. Now, John, there's multiple things going on. So not only are you going to get free cleanings and some fillings, but what else do you have?
6: Well, as you come in, one of the first things that they'll ask you to do is do a health screening. And that serves two purposes. One of them is it determines whether or not you're safe to receive the medical treatment that you'll get, that you'll receive from the dentist. Because if you're receiving any anesthesia or anything like that, we want to know that it's safe for you to receive that. So you'll have a medical screening. Is first, are you safe to treat? But it also is one of those things, a lot of people don't get medical screenings, and because these are trained professionals, they may be able to pick up on some things that are going on in your health that may indicate that you need to actually schedule a visit with a doctor to have some further follow-up on that. We'll also have some trained social workers will be on site, and they're offering free counseling during the whole day. So If you have any, issues that you're dealing with, that you think it would be really nice to have somebody that is a professional to help you with that in a counseling setting, two individuals will be working that day helping us out with some social work counseling. There's going to be a physical therapy team there. So, maybe you've got some aches and pains. Well, they may be able to help you with that by giving you a diagnosis and then prescribing some exercises that you may be able to do to improve your physical health. Massage therapy will be there for part of the day. And in the waiting area, there will be ongoing throughout the day a health expo with a variety of different health presentations offered via video. We're even working on having a few live presentations during the day as well, and the health expo portion of what we're offering. I haven't heard back, but we're right now working to try and secure an ophthalmologist to come and do some eye exams during the day. And I didn't get a confirmation whether that's happening or not, but it's a possibility. So maybe on the day you can come in and check to see if that's going to be able to be offered.
1: Absolutely. If this is like any of the other Amen clinics that have been held throughout the state of Michigan over the last 3 years, you will come away with something of great value and a feel-good experience, and know that somebody really cares about you.
6: We do care, and that's why we're offering this.
1: Absolutely. Hey, can you tell our listeners one more time the specifics of this Niles Health Clinic?
6: Yes, absolutely. We're going to be offering our community dental clinic along with some other services Sunday, October 25. That's Sunday, October 25, 8 a.m. to 4 p.m. Please come early rather than late. If you get there at 4 p.m., that will be too late. That will be at the Niles Adventist School. That's 110 North Fairview Avenue, Niles, Michigan, just outside of Niles as you're leaving the town on Niles Buchanan Road.
1: It's going to be a great time, I'm sure. Well, Uncle John, I want to thank you for joining us, and I'm looking forward to do an interview with you in the near future down at your store hours.
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6: Thank you for hosting us and letting the community know what's going on.
1: Amen. Well, we'll be right back. We will be doing an interview with the very last Amen Clinic. It's going to be in Shelby, Michigan, over on the west side. It'll probably be one of the smallest ones, but what is in size that will make up in the quality of program. So I'm looking forward to talking to Sandra Blanchard, and so stay tuned. We'll be right back.
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1: We're back with Dr. Sandra Blanchard. What are you doing these days?
8: Well, it's a busy time, and fall is always a busy time, but we are getting ready to host a very special clinic in our community on Western Michigan. The communities that we're trying to reach start in Grand Haven and go all the way up to Ludington on the west coast of Michigan.
1: Hmm. It's kind of exciting. As I mentioned in the previous broadcast, that the Michigan Conference and AMEN, that's Adventist Medical Evangelism Network, that means caring about people, both their spiritual and physical need, and this is largely their physical need. This is the last of a three-year cycle of programs. This is the last one, so I tell people that if you haven't gone before, this is your opportunity.
8: Absolutely. And we were just so blessed. God worked in mysterious ways. He always does. But our little church in Shelby, which is kind of halfway between Grand Haven and Ludington, wasn't even on the list. They hadn't even invited us. But I happened to be invited to listen in on a Zoom meeting. And so the other two churches that had been invited said, no, we don't really think we can do that. And then I said, we will. So we volunteered and have been gearing up to be able to help our communities, and we're just so grateful. The Heart Oceana Senior Resource Center has opened their doors for us to be able to host an event in their facility, and then, of course, our AMEN team are going to be helping us out, and so we're just very excited about being able to help those who have difficulty in getting physical care in our Western Michigan towns.
1: And a lot of that is the dental is so important. I've heard that over and over, that the medical, you can kind of get it somewhere, but when it comes to dental, a lot of people are left out in the cold.
8: That's very true. And optical as well, being able to get your eyes checked, because those two get very little insurance. There's almost no insurance available for those two services. And so we're excited to be able to hopefully provide those. But also, we're excited this year to just help in some very practical ways in our community. We are going to be having clothing distribution, and we're going to be having haircuts, and, of course, literature evangelism and lifestyle changes. And we're hoping, and I'm planning on, Lord willing, that everyone who is there at lunchtime will get lunch, whether it's a volunteer or whether it's a patient who comes in for care.
1: So, Dr. Sandra, this sounds like a happy event. You can't hardly be come and go without being happy.
8: Well, I'm hoping so. I've been excited to be involved in it, and so far my volunteers have been willing to get the enthusiasm. And so I'm hoping that as we continue to move forward, that the joyous spirit of Christian help is just going to flow through the whole clinic.
1: You know, Dr. Blanchard, you've been involved in other clinics like this on a massive, massive scale. I mean, talking about thousands.
8: Yes.
1: How does this one compare to those mega health clinics that you've worked at so many times?
8: Well, the mega clinics with Liberty and Health Alliance have had a much bigger team and a much bigger budget. I was the medical director for several years, just the medical side. So I took care of the doctors and the nurse practitioners and the pharmacy and those kinds of things. But we had huge services. We had physical therapy and x-ray and just all kinds of things, a huge pharmacy. And so we would go into a coliseum and just set up this hospital and treat several thousand people in 2 or 3 days. And this is going to be a one-day clinic. And so instead of me being just involved in the medical side, I'm the coordinator for the whole thing. So this is stretching me a little bit.
1: So would you like some help?
8: Absolutely. That was going to be my next comment, is I need help.
1: So and do people who participate in these events, do they get a certain pleasure of helping other people?
8: Oh, I think so. I know that in all the other venues I've been involved in, we felt that we were blessed even far more than we ever blessed those who we served, because the camaraderie and the ability to reach other people and to touch other lives and to lift their spirits and encourage them is just such a huge blessing that falls back and on the giver. And it's just beyond comparison.
1: Well, Dr. Blanchard, please wrap this up with the information, how your volunteers, that's what we need first. And then next month, we're going to be talking about how do you, those who need this clinic, how they get involved. But how do volunteers engage you?
8: Yes. So the volunteers sign up at amenfreeclinic.org. And they just scroll down to, it'll say the Shelby Church, but it'll be in Hart, Michigan at the Oceana Center. And it's very easy. It'll say volunteer. And you click on that button and you just sign in your name and your particulars and away we go. And so I'm still in very big need for dentists. I'm in need of people to help the dentist. I'm in need of nurses who can help us take blood pressures. I'm in need of smiling faces that can help take our patients around. And I'm in need of strong men to help us unload equipment and to get everything set up. So I need everybody.
1: Give us that address to sign up. It's really pretty simple.
8: Yes, amenfreeclinic.org.
1: Wow. Hey, y'all, you get to know, not only get to volunteer and know that you've done something good for somebody else, but you get to meet Dr. Blanchard herself.
8: Yes. And our clinic date is November 8th, so that's coming up very soon.
1: Very good. Dr. Blanchard, thank you for your service, and thank you for doing that in our backyard, which is the Shelby Hart area.
8: Yes, well, it's my pleasure, and God bless you, too. Strong Tower Radio, we pray for you as well.
1: Thank you. Bye now.
8: Bye-bye.
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1: We're going to be visiting with Nancy Predwuchensky. She's the person who coordinates the director of the Irons Community Center. We've watched it build over the years. It was just a gleam in Nancy's eye, and now it's a full reality. Just listen to this report. You'll thoroughly enjoy it. So what's going on at the Irons Community Center?
9: Well, right now we're just starting our fall classes, and one of them happens to be an art class. In fact, we met tonight. They're very enjoyable. We have 5 different artists to come through. This was a watercolor artist with a new technique that she worked with us on, and it was very satisfying class. The classes range anywhere from 4 to 8 to 10 people.
10: Okay.
9: All the artists are more than happy to work with us here, and the residents in the area are really grabbing on to the classes that we're having.
10: Probably something you don't get too much in Irons, huh?
9: Well, it's because we're so far from everything.
10: Right.
9: When we started the center, the plan was to provide things that people can't spend gas money running 25 or 30 miles, you know, not just for their own entertainment, but what about their children?
10: Yes.
9: So we do a variety of things. And we have one room that we set aside as a teen room, and we're just now really getting that organized, even though we've been open for 2 years. And the goal is to not just provide a place for the kids to come together and enjoy each other's company. We've got ping pong tables, dart boards, you know, a small sitting area where they can sit around and play tables for them to play games and ping pong. But it's also to organize them into a workforce that can move out helping a lot of the senior citizens in the area, which we seem to be developing quite a large group of people that sell their homes downstate and move up here to, you know, smaller homes or cottages that they've had for years, but need help cutting grass and, you know, whatever the season needs. And these kids need to learn how to serve. And so it will be an opportunity not only to provide some entertainment for them locally, but then also to reach out and help a lot of the older citizens in the community.
10: Now, you've mentioned two things, which is the art classes. You mentioned about the teen center. What else is going on over at the Irons Community Center?
9: Well, we started a GED program, which is part of the Mason and Lake County Adult Ed Program. And we've already graduated from some students from that class. And one of them that I'm extremely proud of is a young mother who only went as far as eighth grade. She has 4 children now. She wanted to go back to college. And so she had no high school at all. She quit school in eighth grade. So she is stuck with us and the center in Baldwin before we opened our center. We have qualified teachers that supervise the work with the kids. They can also, I call them kids, they're young adults in their 30s or more. They can work there if they need extra help, or they can take the work home, work on the by way of a computer. So it provides some flexibility for people that are working but want to move to a higher scale job and can't because they don't have their high school diploma.
10: That's a true success story. Hey,
9: it is.
10: What else is going on over at the Irons Community Service Center?
9: The sheriff's going to be coming this coming month to do a class on fraud and scams.
10: Okay.
9: And he said to be sure and announce it as a topic for all ages, because it's not just senior citizens that are getting touched by these scams. So we're looking forward to that. He's willing to come back and do a teen gun safety class too, separate from the gun class that we usually have for adults. So we want to work just with the teens.
10: Has he done that before?
9: He's done the adult class, and that's when we decided that we want him to do one for the teens.
10: Yeah, I know you've talked about that before, and so it's coming to a reality.
9: Yes, it is. We also have some chefs in the community, and I think we've had 4 already of the sourdough classes. They have another one coming up in November. That one is really almost overpopulated, but because we offer it often, it's helped us thin out the classes a little bit. They charge for the class, but then they offer opportunities for you to buy some of the equipment that you would use with a sourdough class. That's been very successful. We also have an artist that does a Ukraine egg decorating class. And she's ready to come back for another one of those, and it was really well received. And they're absolutely gorgeous, these eggs. You know, we're all amateurs, the majority of us, and yet when these artists are able to guide us through the work, you actually end up with a wonderful product. We'll have that one over and over again.
10: That's amazing. And,
9: well, it's been so exciting to see the way all these different practitioners are stepping forward. We have one that's coming to do a sprouting class, so I think we're going to be adding a 4-H group from through the MSU Extension program.
10: Well, Nancy, so, this has been an absolutely wonderful report. We've been following you while you were still building the center. It was such a miracle that the great outpouring of the community and people who live out of the community heard about it. And now you've successfully, you and the community, have provided this resource where needs are now being met. Well, we've been talking to Nancy Predwojeski of the Irons Community Service Center. Keep up the good work, Nancy. We appreciate the work
9: that
10: you're doing out there.
9: And I appreciate you getting the word out that we're here.
10: Absolutely.
9: So they can reach me at 231-920-3763.
10: Yeah, let's share that one more time because they were still getting their pens out.
9: Okay. 231-920-3763. And that's my cell phone number, which is the main phone that we have.
10: And listeners, she's just as enjoyable to talk to her on the phone as to listen to her on the radio. Stay tuned, listeners. We'll be right back with the closing segment of this month's Strong Tower Radio October Preview.
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10: John, we're back.
2: Yes, we are, Tom. And I didn't mention it before, but we have finally arrived at your favorite month.
10: That's right, the Reformation month. We have such a collection. It is a classic collection. You know, John, I like to think that this may be one of the largest radio collections of Reformation. It's a subject that changed the world. It took us out of the Dark Ages to a large extent. It was almost became the enlightenment of the Christian era, and that the priesthood of believers, the dignity of humanity, it applies to everybody, no matter what your religious background or persuasion. I have one of my cousins is a Lutheran, and because we have this Reformation month, I was telling her about it, and I was educating her about Martin Luther and his impact on the Reformation. It's a program. This whole month is a program that could be shared with all people who love the faith, all Protestants who love the faith. Their religion has roots in this Reformation.
2: And not to mention, to those people that are history buffs, just the history that ties right down to today and into the future, the changes that have happened and that will continue to happen.
10: Absolutely. And then we had the other ones, Pastor Jay Gallimore. We appreciate every time that he does a recording with us. He's talking about the five solos, and those are the basics, the tenets, the things that the Protestant Reformation, even though these people were defining themselves spiritually, the denominations, the Protestant denominations were just forming. They hadn't even formed. Lutherans had not been called Lutherans yet, and Calvinists and Presbyterian and Reformed had not developed their belief systems. It was in real raw time. And then Light Unshackled, done by was done for a youth leader.
1: And it took on a life of its own of going through the Reformation. He was in the British Isles, and he had access to the continent, and he took young people, and they wrote scripts, and they did videos on place, on location, trying to anchor young people to their Protestant background. Why do we believe what we believe? And it's such a classic that was done for the anniversary around 2017, the 500th anniversary, and we're still enjoying it every time it plays. And that kind of rolls us over into It Is Written's 500. That was done by It Is Written. They did their own version of going on site, and it's one of the things that we've learned from our 3ABN organization that gives us, we're an affiliate of, is you can have two people talking on the same subject, but they'll take a perspective that is, each one doesn't overlap, doesn't occlude or shadow the other. It has a great value in itself. Plus other programs that we have is the Solo Scripture. That was part of Secrets Unsealed with Steve

0: that I know as a kid, we always wanted to do what all the other kids were doing. But you know, John, Halloween has become a little bit more dark than it was when we were kids. Have you noticed that?
1: I think it's a lot more than just a little bit, Tom.
0: Yes, I think that our listeners really want to tune in and hear that. And I think we need to make some decisions based on what we hear on that. John, I'm really excited. We did the first in-person camp meeting, and we weren't sure if we were going to put it on the air, but our editors, they can do wonders with audio, can't they?
1: Yes, they can.
0: And even when technical recordings sometimes aren't they always the best, they seem to pull them through. So Pastor Darrell LaRue did just an absolutely amazing. I'm still thinking. I talked about it a week or two with afterwards the camp meeting with various people. The things I learned, it was absolutely great. That is now airing. We're going to air all of those, and then we're going to roll right into the Sabbath School panel, the 3ABN Sabbath School panel. I went down to 3ABN. They were doing a taping recording. That is part of the Sabbath programming. We do 2 hours of Sabbath School from on Friday night from 9 p.m. to 11, and then we repeat it again the next morning, 9 to 11. It just helps us understand the scriptures. It's a pedagogy, a organized study, and the 3ABN panel does it as good as anybody does it. So to have that one-on-one conversation with each one of those panelists, what a wonderful thing. Plus, we've got other programs that we have coming up this month. We have Stephen Bohr is doing Secrets Unsealed, the Sabbath throughout history. We have the Garden Guy coming up, and a special guest, we're going to have Dr. DeRose. He's going to talk about the health benefits of gardening, creation, animal care. This will be the second part of going to the largest youth fair. Only people up to 21 years old can participate in this fair, and the people come out in droves. It's such a beautiful thing. We're going to be doing the large animals. One of the other programs we did recorded very recently was the Library of Michigan. This is the state government. That's where they keep their documents, and the librarians, it's open to the public. And the librarians were so gracious. I got to see an actual signature of Abraham Lincoln up close, and I saw documents, rare books. We're excited to share that with you. We have Kathy Kudell, who led the Berrien County recording. We also did a recording back in May. She's the chair of the Animal Husbandry and Environmental Sustainable Agriculture at Andrews University. That program is going to be airing. We're going to be talking about Starting with Jesus, a program for youth, resources for children's and parents on Bible study. We're going to do a program on immune care in a box. This is a program that churches can put on for their community and take into schools to help both private and public schools to help children live more healthy and educate them. Christian, and then we're going to end up with a good friend of this ministry, Pastor Cody Francis. He's taken a new position with the Adventist Services and Industries, and it's Christians in the Marketplace. So that, and then I'll just tiptoe, give a lift, peek into November. There's a new movie coming out, a Disney movie called Hexed, and it is unashamedly talking about spiritualism, and parents and children need to be aware about this. It's going to be promoted at a high level, and need to know why you need to make a decision about this particular release. So, John, that's what's happening on air at Strong Tower Radio this month.
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0: Well, John, it's been a pleasure to serve this month with you, and thank you for your service as being the editor of the Printed Ministry News.
1: You're welcome. It's just one small part of what everyone does here.
0: Yes, and I may.

0: say this, John. We all lost a partner this month. We lost Jelaine Fenner. She was a co-host with George Corliss, and many of these programs, the Today program, are programs that George and Jelaine did for years. And after George's passing, I slipped in, I slipped into her seat, and she slipped into George's seat in the recording studio. And Jelaine and I did a few hundred programs together. We did the newsletters, what you do today. Jelaine, after George passed, that was passed on to me, and Jelaine was my right-hand person. My editor, she took everything that I wrote and made it look better. Not only look better, sound better, was clearer. She always said, you start the article. She said, I can't start an article, and I'll finish it. And we just had that working relationship that worked so well. And John, I am missing Jelaine, but I am totally secure that she knew her Lord, and we are going to enjoy eternity with Jelaine.
1: Yes, we will.
0: Well, that concludes our program for this month. 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He's John Newman, and I'm Tom Majuri. Until next time, God bless. Goodbye now.

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0: Good evening and welcome to the Revelation of Jesus Christ. Very happy to welcome each of you here. To those of you that are joining us by television or by radio or on the internet, we're very happy to welcome you tonight. This is a study of the book of Revelation, chapter by chapter. And therefore, I would like to encourage you to get your Bible. And if you're at home, go get your Bible. Those of you that are here in the auditorium, I'll encourage you to bring your Bibles. And be nice if you brought along a highlighter and a notepad, because we're going to study the book of Revelation, take a look at it. So we hope that all of you will do that as we study God's Word together. This first session that we're doing is made up of 8 presentations. Those 8 presentations are going to be on the 7 churches of Asia Minor. That's what they're going to be about. And we will be covering the first 3 chapters of Revelation. That's what we're going to be looking at as we go through this first section. So be sure, bring your Bible. Our next presentation that we'll be doing tomorrow night is entitled 7 Churches of Revelation, and we're going to look at particularly the Church of Ephesus. Of the 7 churches, this was probably the best one, but it lost its love. And we're going to take a look at what the Scripture tells us about the Church of Ephesus, and so we hope you'll be able to follow along as we take a look at that. Since the book of Revelation is a revelation of Jesus Christ, what does it tell us about Jesus Christ? That's what we're going to be looking at, and that is our subject tonight. It's entitled, It's Who You Know. It's who you know. And that makes all the difference in the world, is who you know. And so we're going to start right out talking about Jesus, what the book of Revelation has to say about Jesus Christ. For those of you here watching, this is the altar of incense that was in the sanctuary of old. It is exact size of the altar of incense that would have been in the sanctuary they built, and it was overlaid with gold. This one's not. It's overlaid with paint, but that's what it was, and we're going to use it as a podium because we think it fits into the subject as we go through it, and you will see that as we study it. Each night, as we go into the presentation, we're going to read to you all the Scripture that we're going to be looking at that evening. We'll do that each night, and you can either read it on the screen, or you can follow in your Bible. We don't care which, but that's what we will do each evening. Anytime I can have Joe Pearls come and sing for me, I'm always blessed. Joe has been singing with us for about, 13, 14 years now. He lives in Greenbrier, Tennessee, which is on the outskirts of Nashville, and it's always a special blessing to have Joe with us. Also, we're going to have Chuck Algar, who's one of our team members. He's worked with us for 10, 11 years. He's the one that's going to read the Scripture to you each evening and go through that with you, so we hope you'll follow along as we read the Scripture. And so I'm hoping that as we study the book of Revelation, that it will bless you in a special way. So, Chuck, come and share the Word of God with us.
1: If you have your Bibles, turn them to the book of Revelation, Revelation chapter 1. We're going to read verses 1 through 20. Revelation chapter 1, verses 1 through 20. The revelation of Jesus Christ, which God gave him to show his servants things which must shortly take place. And he sent it and signified it by his angel to his servant John, who bore witness to the word of God and to the testimony of Jesus Christ, to all things that he saw. Blessed is he who reads, and those who hear the words of this prophecy, and keep the things which are written in it, for the time is near. John, to the seven churches which are in Asia, grace to you and peace from him who is, and who was, and who is to come, and from the seven spirits which are before his throne, and from Jesus Christ, the faithful witness, the firstborn from the dead, and the ruler of the kings of the earth, to him who loved us and washed us from our sins in his own blood, and has made us kings and priests to his God and Father. To him be glory and dominion forever and ever. Amen. Behold, he is coming with clouds, and every eye will see him, even those who pierced him, and all the tribes of the earth will mourn because of him. Even so, amen. I am the Alpha and the Omega, the beginning and the end, says the Lord, who is, and who was, and who is to come, the Almighty. I, John, both your brother and companion in the tribulation and kingdom and patience of Jesus Christ, was on the island that is called Patmos for the word of God and for the testimony of Jesus Christ. I was in the Spirit on the Lord's day, and I heard behind me a loud voice as of a trumpet, saying, I am the Alpha and the Omega, the first and the last. What you see, write in a book, and send it to the seven churches which are in Asia, to Ephesus, to Smyrna, to Pergamos, to Thyatira, to Sardis, to Philadelphia, and to Laodicea. Then I turned to see the voice that spoke with me, and having turned, I saw seven golden lampstands, and in the midst of the seven lampstands, one like the Son of Man, clothed with a garment down to the feet, and girded about the chest with a golden band. His head and hair were white, like wool, as white as snow, and his eyes like the flame of fire. His feet were like fine brass, as if refined in a furnace, and his voice as the sound of many waters. He had in his right hand seven stars, and out of his mouth went a sharp two-edged sword. His countenance was like the sun shining in its strength. And when I saw him, I fell at his feet as dead. But he laid his right hand on me, saying to me, Do not be afraid. I am the first and the last. I am he who lives and was dead. And behold, I am alive forevermore. Amen. And I have the keys of Hades and of death. Write the things which you have seen, and the things which are, and the things which will take place after this, the mystery of the seven stars which you saw in my right hand, and the seven golden lampstands. The seven stars are the angels of the seven churches, and the seven lampstands which you saw are the seven churches. May God add his blessing to the study of his word tonight.

was on his face, the thorns upon his head, the blood was on that scarlet robe.

Father, tonight, as we open the book of Revelation, we pray, Lord, that it may be a revealing to each of us. We ask that our hearts may be open, soft, tender, that the voice of your Spirit may speak to each one of us, and that we might see and understand what you have written, that we might prepare our lives to walk with you and to be with you in your kingdom for the marvelous promises of your word. We thank you in Christ's name. Amen. Well, the book of Revelation was not written for the world. It was written for the church, not for the world. And what is recorded in the book of Revelation is probably the most important book of all the books in the Bible to the people that are living today. If you didn't have any other book for this day and this age, you need the book of Revelation, because it tells about the perils and the trials, tribulation that the people of God are going to go through. It also talks about your triumphs and your joys that you find in your walk with the Lord. So that's the reason we're looking at it. So I'd like to encourage you, take your Bible, open it up to Revelation, the first chapter, because that's where we're going to begin with. That's what we're going to take a look at now as we study the book of Revelation and what it has to say. And we took a look and it says this, "And the revelation of Jesus Christ, which God gave him to show his servants things which must shortly take place, and he sent and signified it by his angel to his servant John. This is the order that it comes in." It says that God took it and gave it to Jesus Christ, and Jesus Christ gave it to the angel. This is probably the same angel that you find in the book of Daniel when God sent messages to them concerning the last days, the angel Gabriel. And so he's probably the one here that's taken this to John, and it says that then John took it and gave it to the seven churches. That's the order that it's given. So when you're reading it, you understand, and it says that it is a revelation of Jesus Christ. That's what it is. It's a revelation of Jesus Christ. How much of it is a revelation of Jesus Christ? The name Jesus, or names for Jesus, or pronouns referring to him, there are 140 times in the first three chapters. So indeed, when it says it is a revelation of Jesus Christ, it is that, no question about it. Blessed is he who reads, and those who hear the words of this prophecy and keep those things which are written in it, for the time is at hand. Now, folks, it's making it very clear that God has placed a special blessing on the people that read the book of Revelation, hear it, and keep those things that are written in it. So it's very, very important that you and I do not take the book and set it on a shelf somewhere and not read it. Even, folks, even if you have a hard time understanding the book of Revelation, I will assure you that if you'll just keep at it, it will open up and you will understand. So the scripture says, blessed is that person who reads. What does read mean? When it says, blessed is he who reads. Well, that word read actually means search. Look into it. See what it has to say. It doesn't mean that you and I just give it a casual reading. It means that we need to look at it, read it, try to understand what it's saying. You search the scriptures, for in them you think you have eternal life, and they are they which testify of me. That's what Jesus said. He said, the words in this book is what testifies of me. So as you go through here
and we study the book of Revelation, this is going to testify of Jesus Christ. The word revelation means to reveal. Certainly doesn't mean that it's closed. It means that it is a revealing of the truths of God's Word. It's revealed to you and to me as we study and find out what the Word of God says. So we are told here, and he said to me, do not what? Do not seal the words of the prophecy of this book, for the time is at hand. So he's telling us, you know, this book has been given for you to understand, folks. It's not something that's sealed. It's something really that is open that you and I can understand it. True, there are sections in it, chapters in it that are hard to understand. We'll take a look at some of those that are hard to understand. But you would expect it to be. I mean, I have to be honest with you, this is not kindergarten stuff. See, it just isn't. It's something that we have to read and understand. This is not the type of program where we're here to entertain you. We're not here. We're here to educate you. That's the purpose of it. And that's what we want to happen here tonight as we go through God's Word, that you read it. And as you read it, we will begin to understand. It also says, blessed is he who reads and those who what? Hear. Not just read it, but blessed is that person who hears. What does that mean? Well, it means you listen. You listen to what it has to say. It's by listening to what it says, folks, is how you gain knowledge. That's how you grow. That's how you gain knowledge, is by listening to what it has to say. And as you understand it, it begins to make a great, great difference. I want you to listen what Paul said about this experience. This is what he said. Philippians 3, verse 8. Yet indeed I also count all things lost for the excellency of the what? Of the knowledge of Jesus Christ my Lord. He said, give up everything. I'll count it all lost for the knowledge of Jesus Christ my Lord, for whom I have suffered the loss of all things and count them as rubbish that I may gain Christ. I'll assure you, if you will take the time and you'll listen to what it says and you'll study it, when the Bible refers to it as a pearl of great price, I'll guarantee you it is. Nothing will give you the comfort and the peace that the Word of God gives you. It will help you. So as we're studying this, listen. Listen to what it says so that your knowledge will be increased. And then it goes on and says, blessed is he who reads and those who hear the words of this prophecy and keep those things. It doesn't do me any good if I read it, I listen, and it goes through one ear and out the other. That doesn't do me any good. I've got to be willing to keep what I've learned. That's where it begins to make a difference in your life. You see, if Jesus Christ comes into your life and it doesn't change your lifestyle, then it hasn't done anything for you. It has to change your lifestyle, make a difference. And that's why it says, read it. Listen to what it says, but keep what it says. Keep means to acceptance. I accept what it says. It means obedience, that I'm willing to be obedient, to walk as the Lord leads me and guides me in His Word. This is a faithful saying and worthy of all acceptance, that Jesus Christ came into the world to save sinners, of whom I am chief. You see, it says it's worthy of all what? Acceptance. In other words, accept it. As you understand the Word of God, reach out in faith and walk in the light of what it has to say. This is what needs to happen. If you love me, what? Do what? Keep my commandments. Makes it clear.
I read the Word of God. He said, if you love me, what you learn, keep it. Keep my commandments. Behold, I am coming quickly. Blessed is he who, what? Keeps the words of the prophecy of this book. That's a promise that's given. Starts out and says, keep those things you read. And he said, I'm coming quickly, and I'm going to bless those people that keep the words of this prophecy of this book. You and I, particularly today in the time that we're living today, need to be hiding it in our hearts. We need to be listening to the Word of God and keeping it, letting it apply to our lives. So there's a great, great blessing. If you want to know Jesus, then read, listen, and keep those things that are written in the book. You'll find as you read through the Scriptures, many places Jesus says, depart from me. Do you remember what else it says? Depart from me, I know you not. What I'm trying to say is, why doesn't God know them? You know, here are these virgins, five virgins came knocking on the door. So he said, I don't know you. What didn't he know about them? He didn't know who they were because they were not like him in character. And it's when I read and listen and keep those things that the Holy Spirit works in my life and changes it and makes it different. Okay, the blessings that come from knowing Jesus. This is who we want to know, Jesus Christ. What blessings. This next text in the Scripture here in the first chapter here, and you may want to underline it, says a couple things that are great, great blessings. Verse 4, John to the seven churches which are in Asia, grace to you and peace from him who is and who was and who is to come, and from the seven spirits who are before the throne. Two words in that text. You ought to underline them, highlight them. Two words, grace and peace. Now, grace is given to me and to you. We don't deserve it. In any way, there's no way that we deserve the grace of God. The only reason that we have right to the grace of God is because of our great need. We desperately need the grace of God to come into our lives and change us and to provide for us salvation. It says that you and I have been redeemed by His grace. What does that mean? When it says you've been redeemed, what have you been redeemed from? What have you been redeemed from? Do you know? Well, you've been redeemed from death. Care who you are, you're going to face it. You're going to die if you don't do something. And so God, in His mercy and His grace, came down here and provided for you a way to live, to have eternal life through His grace. And then it says, peace from Him. Peace that Jesus Christ gives. Marvelous, marvelous peace. In a world tonight that is so, so torn up. I mean, in every aspect of life, it seems like everything has gone haywire. We live in a world like I have never seen. Not in my lifetime have I seen the situations that we're in today. But you know, He said, my peace I give unto you. The world can be falling apart all around you, but I can have peace in my heart. But I'm going to tell you a little secret. And don't forget it. Peace is found in Jesus. If you come to Jesus, if you look to Jesus, He'll give you peace in your heart. Charles Spurgeon, a great preacher of the past, said, I looked at Jesus Christ, and the dove of peace flew into my heart.
I looked at the dove of peace, and it flew away. Learn. Peace is found in Christ. That's what brings about peace. It gives those great blessings to you and to me. And from Jesus Christ, the faithful witness, the firstborn from the dead, the ruler over the kings of the earth, to Him who loved us and washed us from our sins in His own blood. Marvelous text. In fact, one of my favorites of all the scriptures in the Bible, this is one of my favorite. And it says here, who washed us from our sins in His own blood. I am so, so thankful tonight that that text is not turned around. I'm glad it doesn't say that He washed us from our sins, or it doesn't say that He, how should I put it? It says to Him who loved us, I'm glad it doesn't say that He washed us from our sins and then loved us. It says He loves us and then washes us from our sins. Amen. I'm glad that God does not love us, you know, like we do one another. It says here, but God demonstrated His own love towards us in while we were still sinners, Christ died for us. He didn't say to you, go clean yourself up, get yourself all fixed up. And I run on to people all the time that try to do that today. They say, well, I'm just not quite ready. I've got to take care of some things first. No, that's not the way it works, friend. The way it works is you come to Christ just as you are. God does not love you, or He does not love me, like we love babies. Because anybody, you take a baby who's been bathed and powdered and all, anybody will pick it up and love it. But you let it get a snotty nose and a dirty diaper and watch how many people go the other way. See, God does not love us like that. He loves us as sinners, as we are. This is the way He loves us. And He washes us from our sins in His own blood. To Him who loved us and washed us from our sins in His own blood, the blood of Jesus Christ. If we walk in the light as He is in the light, we have fellowship with one another, and the blood of Jesus Christ cleanses us from all sin. Dear friend, tonight, if you're burdened with sin, you don't have to be. The blood of Jesus Christ will cleanse you from that sin. And by the way, dear friend, it doesn't make any difference how dark it is. God can cleanse you from that sin. Promises He will. That's hope that He gives us. This text that all of us know says, come now, let us reason together, saith the Lord. Though your sins be as scarlet, they shall be as white as snow. Though they are red like crimson, they shall be as wool. All of you understand the comparison between scarlet and snow. But what's the comparison between crimson and wool? What is He using there when He does that? Well, as a boy, I had a couple sheep, Southdown sheep, that's what you're looking at. And I raised them to show in 4-H club. Show. And one day my agriculture teacher said, I'm coming out, we're going to block your sheep. I didn't know what he was talking about. But he came out and he took a couple gunny sacks. Do you know what I'm talking about? Gunny sack. And he cut that gunny sack down one side and one end, and then cut off the corner and took that and draped that over that sheep's head, over his head and his body. And he told me, he said, just let him wear that around for a while. Well, I couldn't figure out what was going on, because I'd go out to feed that sheep and I'd pick up that gunny sack and it was filthy under there.
I mean, dirty and dark and just looked horrible. And I thought, boy, this is certainly not getting it ready for a show. That's for sure. And I don't know how long he wore it, several weeks. Anyhow, one day he came out and said, well, we're going to go take care of your sheep. So we went out there, and he took that off, and it was just filthy, dirty. And then he took his shears, and he began to cut about an inch of that wool off. And it's the purest white you'll ever see. Though your sins are as crimson, they shall be as wool. That's what he's talking about. God does that for you and for me. And he has made us. Folks, these are texts you need to underline, highlight, because they are extremely important. And he has made us kings and priests to his God and Father. To him be glory and dominion forever and ever. In this text is the very, very essence of Christianity. I mean it all right here in that text. You see, it's simply saying this. Being is not the result of doing. God does not say to you, act like a child of God and maybe I'll make you one. He doesn't say that. Being is not the result of doing, but doing is the result of being. God says, you are my child, therefore you should act like it. You see, this is the essence of Christianity. This is where it differs from all other religions. Makes it totally and completely, because God reaches out in his mercy and love and does that for you and makes you his child and gives that to you. I'll give you a classic example of this. You remember after Joseph had sent his brothers back to get their father, to bring them down to Egypt. And it says that they sent wagons down, and some 70 of them left the land of Canaan to go over to Egypt. Well, it says when they got on the outskirts, Joseph heard that they were coming. And so it says that he got in his chariot and rode out to meet them. After he had greeted them all, he turned to his father and said, I'd like to introduce you to the Pharaoh. So he takes his father to meet the Pharaoh. Now, folks, you've got to understand something. Jacob is a Bedouin. He cares for sheep. He lives in a tent. He's kind of a grimy, greasy old character. Not very clean, because you don't herd sheep and live around sheep and stay very clean. Those just don't go together. So he's kind of a dirty, grimy old man. Okay? Can't even see very well. Pharaoh is the greatest monarch on earth at this time. There is no kingdom as great as the Pharaoh's at this time. Tremendous power, authority, rule. Pharaoh at this time is it. And so, here Joseph takes his old, aged father in before the Pharaoh, and it says, then Joseph brought in his father Jacob and set him before the Pharaoh, and Jacob, what? Blessed the Pharaoh. How could this be? An old Bedouin, greasy, grimy, blessing the Pharaoh? Because Jacob understood that he was a prince, that he was a king under God. Amen. Therefore, he could bless anybody. Amen. So you are kings and priests unto your God. Dear friend, act like it. Amen. You've been called. You're special. God offers that to us, to each one. Now, after the Lord says, listen, I'm going to give you my grace. I'm going to give you my peace. I'm going to make you my children. I'm going to make you kings and priests unto God. After he does all that for you, then he says, I'm coming back. Amen. I'm coming back. And that's what verse 7 tells you. Revelation, the first chapter, verse 7. He said, listen, I'm coming back. I'm going to gather my children.
Behold, he is coming with clouds, and every eye will see him, even they who pierced him, and all the tribes of the earth will mourn because of him. Even so, amen. Boy, underline that text and write it. He's coming. Amen. It's not far away. He's coming back. Amen. And promises that to you and to me. A great promise that he's coming again. I am Alpha and Omega, the beginning and the what? End, saith the Lord, who is and who was and who is to come, the Almighty. Now let me ask you something. Has he been the beginning? Huh? Yes. I mean, say what you want to, but when you go over to Israel, you can't deny that he hasn't been there. Too many things that tell you he has. He is the beginning. If he's the beginning, do you think he'll be the end? Absolutely, he'll be the end. And he gives you the promise he's coming back, the same that he gave to his disciples. Now, when they had spoken these things, while they watched, he was taken up. A cloud received him out of their sight. And while they looked steadfastly towards heaven as he went up, behold, two men stood by them in white apparel, who also said, Men of Galilee, why do you stand gazing up into heaven? This same Jesus which was taken up from you into heaven shall so come in like manner as you saw him go into heaven. This same Jesus, the one that we're talking about tonight, the revelation of Jesus Christ, that Jesus is coming back. He's coming back for you and for me. Verse 9, I, John, both your brother and companion in tribulation and kingdom and patience of Jesus Christ, was on the island that is called Patmos for the word of God and for the testimony of Jesus Christ. The island of Patmos, only mentioned in the book of Revelation. It's the only place it's mentioned. This is the island of Patmos. The island of Patmos is about 10 miles long, about 6 miles wide. It is a barren, rocky place. In fact, there are no trees on the island of Patmos. This is a picture of the island, and it's just a barren, rocky place. And they quarried marble here in the marble mines. And John, at some 90 years of age or close to it, was banished to the island of Patmos. He was on the island of Patmos for 18 months. Without doubt, worked in the quarries there and probably suffered greatly while he was there. Under Domitian, he's the one that sent him there. And after he was released from there, he went back to Ephesus that we're going to be talking about tomorrow night and pastored the church there. And so he lived there and worked. But this was the island of Patmos where John was. I was in the Spirit on the Lord's day and heard behind me a loud voice as of a trumpet. I'm just going to quickly say a little bit about this. It says he was in the Spirit on the Lord's day. Sometimes there's disagreement about what day that is. But if you look at the Scripture, it's quite clear which day it was that John was in the Spirit on the Lord's day. Mark 2:28 says, Therefore the Son of Man is also Lord of the what? So it says Jesus is Lord of the Sabbath. John was a disciple of Jesus. Okay? Not quite obvious. But the seventh day is the Sabbath of the Lord your God. No question about it. It's the Sabbath of the Lord your God. And he was in the Spirit on the Lord's day. Remember the Sabbath day to keep it holy. So what do you think John was doing? He certainly was keeping it holy. He was out there communing with God when he had the vision. If you love me, what? Commandments. John loved him. So he was keeping his commandments. I am Alpha and the Omega, the first and the last, and what you see write in a book and send it to the seven churches, which are in Asia, to Ephesus and Smyrna, to Pergamos, to Thyatira, to Sardis, to Philadelphia, and to Laodicea. These are the seven churches that he is sending this message to. Okay, now we're going to take a look
at Jesus Christ. What it says. A word picture of Jesus in heaven. Watch as it describes Him. Then I turned to see the voice that spoke with me, and having turned, I saw seven golden lampstands. And in the midst of the seven lampstands, one like the Son of Man, clothed with a garment down to the feet and girded about the chest with a golden band. His head and hair were white like wool, as white as snow, and his eyes were like a flame of fire. His feet were like fine brass, as if refined in a furnace, and his voice as the sound of many waters. He laid in his right hand seven, he had in his right hand seven stars. Out of his mouth went a sharp two-edged sword, and his countenance was like the sun shining in its strength. And when I saw him, I fell at his feet as dead. But he laid his right hand on me, saying to me, "Do not be afraid. I am the first and the last. I am he who lives and was dead, and behold, I am alive forevermore. Amen. I have the keys of Hades and of death." This is Jesus of Revelation. This is Him. John here is seeing Jesus not like John saw Him on earth, folks. He's seeing Jesus now after He's gone back to heaven. This is probably pretty much what Jesus is going to look like when He comes back. Now, true enough, the language here is very figurative, and you have to take much of it into consideration. But this is Jesus walking among the seven golden candlesticks. Please notice, it does not say walking among seven candles. It says candlesticks. You see, candlesticks don't have light. Light has to be placed on them. The candlesticks represent churches. Churches do not have light. Jesus is the light. Somebody else is. You are lights. So unless you're there and you're doing what you should, the church has no light. You are the light. I want to ask you something. Does Jesus light up your life? Amen. He should. Definitely should light up your life. Should make a real difference in your life. Well, let's take a look at what it had to say about Jesus. You can underline some of these things. Said his hair was white. Unfortunately, we live in an age that white hair represents declining strength, loss of health. We attribute all that to white hair. Not with God. White hair doesn't represent that. White hair to God represents glory, represents antiquity. It represents power. Yeah, all this is contained, and so when he has white hair, dear friend, that's not because of age. That's because of what God attributes white hair to. In fact, it says here, Proverbs 16:31, the silver-haired head is a crown of glory if it is found in the way of righteousness. God indeed is righteous, so his white hair represents his glory. That's what it stands for, his power. He, the Ancient of Days, as you hear him described in Daniel, says he had white hair. It's part of it. Also, the eyes of Jesus. In the eyes of Jesus is love, compassion, mercy, kindness. All that's contained in the eyes of Christ. But also, his eyes have the ability to penetrate, to see, to understand
what's happening, what's take place, the ability to read your heart and mine. In fact, the Scripture says concerning the eyes of Jesus, or the eyes, excuse me, Hebrews 4:13, neither is there any creature that is not manifest in His sight, but all things are naked and open unto the eyes of Him with whom we have to do. You can't hide anything from Christ. Just impossible, because He sees it all. But at the same time, He's merciful. Amen. He's kind. Wonderful. The feet of Jesus. The word here in Scripture where it speaks of the feet of Jesus was as bronze, or brass, I should say, was as brass. Actually, the word used there for brass described a certain kind of brass that the Greeks and the Romans used. It was a brass, and brass was the most enduring metal they had. And this particular brass was called Corinthian brass. Corinthian brass was made up of bronze, or I should say copper, excuse me, made up of copper and of gold and of silver. And it was considered of more value than gold. And so when it uses that word for Christ's feet there, that's the word that it uses, representing Corinthian brass. Isaiah 52:7, how beautiful upon the mountains are the feet of Him who brings good tidings. Want to have beautiful feet? Take good tidings to people. That's what He promises to you and to me. How beautiful are the feet of those who bring good tidings. No. Sound as voice as the sound of many waters. When you pick up the book of Revelation, you start through reading it, you'll find that it speaks of the voice of God being like, you know what it says? Like thunder. He uses that over and over and over. Two things. It says it's like thunder. It says like it's like the sound of many waters and all. But at the same time, His voice can be majestic, but it can be mellow. It can be sweet. It can be kind. God has the ability to speak in a way that will touch your heart and mind. This is what He can do for us. And I heard the voice from heaven, like the voice of what? Many waters, and like the sound of loud thunder. And I heard the sound of harpists playing their harps. So the voice of God speaks. Great power is given. And then stars in His right hand. Stars in His right hand. Stars in the Scripture refers to messengers. That's what it represents. And don't forget it, it uses many times stars to represent not only good messengers, but bad ones. It still refers to them as stars. But the seven stars in His hand here, folks, represents the ministers. That's what it represents. Daniel 12:3, those who are wise shall shine like the brightness of the firmament. Those who turn many to righteousness like the stars forever and ever. Ministers hold a very, very sacred place in the eyes of God. But they also must realize that they carry a very, very heavy responsibility. God

0: Hosea 6:1, come and let us return to the Lord, for he hath what? He hath torn, and he will heal us. He has smitten, and he will bind us up. That's what Christ does for us. Shone like the sun, no greater representation of God, the brightness of the sun, the glory of God. For it is God who commandeth light to shine out of darkness, who has shown in our hearts to give the light of the knowledge of the glory of God in the face of Jesus Christ. This is the glory that Christ has. And it says that it is sometimes manifested so bright that they could not look upon it. Write these things which you have seen, and the things which are, and the things which will take place after this. Told John, write all this, put it down, record it. This is what you and I are going to be looking at, studying the next few evenings together. And it ends up the first chapter of the book of Revelation by saying, the mystery of the seven stars which you saw in my right hand, and the seven golden lampstands, and the seven stars are the angels of the seven churches, and the seven lampstands which you saw are the seven churches. And that's where we go next in our study, is to the seven churches. And we're going to look at the first one, Ephesus, and what the Scripture tells us about that church. And so, be sure, if you weren't watching, if you were watching by television or listening on the radio, and you weren't able to get your Bible, be sure, be here. Tomorrow evening, 7 o'clock Central Time, we're going to be taking a look at this next chapter, starting this next chapter, chapter 2, on the seven churches, particularly the church of Ephesus. And we hope that it'll bless you in a very, very special way. Thank you for being with us, and we hope you'll continue as we study the book of Revelation. May God abundantly bless you and lead you, and may this study bless your soul, draw you close to Jesus Christ. Have a good evening. God bless you. Hello, folks. One of my favorite things to do in the springtime is to take a walk and look at all the new growth. There seems so fresh, and each tree bursts forth with buds and flowers. And that reminds me of a parable that Jesus told his followers in Luke 21. You see, he had just described the events which will happen immediately before his second coming. Great signs in the sun and the moon, the stars, nations in distress because of the roaring seas, and men's hearts failing them with fear as they anticipate what's coming next. But in verse 29, Jesus turns their attention to the fig tree. And ever since then, the budding trees have served as a permanent reminder that our time here is very short and the second coming is very near. Look at the fig tree, all the trees, Jesus says. When they are already budding, you see and know for yourselves that summer is now near. So you also, when you see these things happening, know that the kingdom of God is near. Folks, many of these signs are already upon us. The earth groans from the greed of those who have exported her resources, ravaged her land, and destroyed plants and animals and atmosphere alike in a selfish pursuit of wealth. Have you seen the signs? Have you seen men's hearts failing with fear? If you haven't, then I'm afraid you're not watching very closely. However, the Holy Spirit is hard at work, and so are many Christians who long for an end to sin and look forward to their soon coming Savior. And that's why we continue to preach the gospel to as many as we can, through any means that we can, as often as we can. Our ministry team is supported solely by your contributions, and we thank you for your faithful prayers and financial support. May God richly bless you.
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3: Fresh manna fell to the ground as a gift from God while the Israelites were in the wilderness. 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How the Israelites must have anticipated the taste and the smell of each morning's delivery. Just like the Israelites, you too can now experience the taste and smell of fresh manna. Today, you'll be listening to a classic pre-recorded sermon on the sanctuary by David Austin, pastor of the McMillan Northwoods and Sault Ste. Marie Seventh-day Adventist Churches. And now, here's Pastor David.
4: The sermon today is The Sanctuary Part 5, Gospel Paths. And I'm grateful for the journey that the Lord has been taking us through this. And as we begin, let's bow with a word of prayer. Heavenly Father, thank you so much. Thank you that you have a plan and you're working that plan. And it's for our salvation and it's for our connection with you. So Lord, I pray that you would be with us now as we take a look at your plans for us and for eternity. In Jesus' name we pray, amen. All right, as I've been sharing in the last several presentations, the symbolism of the sanctuary that's baked in has been entirely lost, or almost entirely lost, in our current generations. Many of those who are religious today often attend because of the club-like nature or because it's some obligation, especially if they are political. Political people tend to do it because it helps their voter base, not because they're actually religious or actually connected with God. So that means that few actually experience the pure, lasting joy that could shape their lives and actually woo them back into a revival experience. And I believe that's because oftentimes people just don't understand what the sanctuary is all about and what God wants to do. So as a recap, in message one, we talked about how the sanctuary is the telling of a story, God's story, his story to save us, and how he's intended to bless us with every spiritual blessing in heavenly places. And we learned specifically that every truth finds its root in the sanctuary. In fact, if we attempt to deny the sanctuary, we undermine the foundation of all of our doctrinal messages. In message two, we learn that the character transformation God designed is baked into every aspect of the sanctuary. In fact, as we learn and grow with the message of the sanctuary itself, we are learning to be just like him, to follow in his footsteps, to be givers just as he is, and the greatest joys are reserved for those who give, not those who receive. Message three, we saw that the gospel is so much a part of the sanctuary that even the materials reflect the message. The colors, the cloth, the metals, every aspect of it shows the justice, the mercy, the grace, the righteousness, all of it portrayed in the cross. And again, we walked through each of those elements. And then the last time, we actually talked about how the furniture was a gospel presentation. Just the right number of items, just the right type of items, and just the right symbols are employed to tell us exactly what he is doing, what he wants to do in our lives. So today we're going to talk about the gospel pathways detailed through Scripture and painted through the sanctuary. So let's talk first about God's path. So go with me to Romans chapter 8, verse 3. Romans chapter 8, verse 3. Romans chapter 8, verses 3 and 4. At the heart of the sanctuary, deep within the most holy place, in the heart of the Ark of the Covenant, we have the law of God. And Romans chapter 8, verse 3 says, "For what the law could not do, in that it was weak through the flesh, God did by sending his own Son in the likeness of sinful flesh on account of sin. He condemned sin in the flesh, that the righteous requirement of the law might be fulfilled in us who do not walk according to the flesh, but according to the Spirit." The wages of sin is death, and so the law demanded that we give up our lives. And if God had not stepped in, that would have happened instantaneously. But as we learned, the lamb slain was an experience that happened before the creation of the world, and so already there was in place something for us. But specifically, there needed to be a remedy for the problem with the law. So if you imagine that the deepest portion of the sanctuary is heaven itself, the command given, the opportunity accepted, was that the Son would leave the very presence, the Shekinah glory, and that he would come to us. As you leave the presence of God, you walk into the common area where those who were a part of the body that served could have access to. Now, we've talked about the furniture. We saw that Christ specifically became the bread of life and that he is the Word, our light, the very light of the sanctuary. Go with me to John chapter 1. John chapter 1, the Gospel of John. And we're going to start in verse 1. This is the beginning of his journey. John chapter 1, starting in verse 1, and it says, "In the beginning was the Word, and the Word was with God, and the Word was God." So before he became anything else, he was God, right? "He was in the beginning with God. All things were made through him, and without him nothing was made that was made. In him was life, and the life was the light of men. And the light shines in the darkness, and the darkness did not comprehend it." Go with me to verse 14. "And that Word," the Word that we just talked about, "became flesh and dwelt among us, and we beheld his glory, the glory as of the only begotten of the Father, full of grace and truth." He left the sanctuary of heaven, if you will, the safety net of heaven, and came to this world. He was the bread. He was the body, if you will. He was the light. His Word is the light. He was everything. He was coming to us. From his Father's presence, he was coming to us. This is a path of his journey, leaving his Father's presence in the Shekinah glory and setting that aside, becoming for us exactly what we need. And in the process of becoming what it was that we exactly needed, he stepped into our fragile world. Matthew chapter 3, verse 13. Matthew chapter 3, verse 13. "As he is our bread, as he is our light, as he has become that for us, he exits the sanctuary proper, that is the holy place, and is born as a human." He is now outside of the sanctuary itself. He is now living in the courtyard. And the first thing that we see of his commission is found in Matthew chapter 3, verse 13. And it says, "Then Jesus came from Galilee to John at the Jordan to be baptized by him, and John tried to prevent him, saying, 'I need to be baptized by you, and you are coming to me?' But Jesus answered and said to him, 'Permit it to be so now, for thus it is fitting for us to fulfill all righteousness.' Then he allowed him. And when he had been baptized, Jesus came up immediately from the water, and behold, the heavens were opened to him, and he saw the Spirit of God descending like a dove and alighting on him, and suddenly a voice came from" where? In the sanctuary, that would have been back in the most holy place, right? "And he saw the Spirit of God descending like a dove and alighting upon him, and suddenly a voice came from heaven saying, 'This is my beloved Son in whom I am well pleased.'" In this scenario, we have him leaving the Shekinah glory. He has become the bread of life, the light of the world. He has been that before he was even born. He is baptized. And what's the next thing that he's walking out of the sanctuary? What is the next thing that we would come to as we walk out of the sanctuary? The altar of burnt offering. So the next thing that we should see is that Jesus would be sacrificed. We learn that before it even happens in John chapter 1, verse 29. John chapter 1, verse 29. John chapter 1, verse 29. It says, the next day John saw Jesus coming toward him and said, behold, the Lamb of God who takes away the sin of the world. This was no longer just a lamb that you would sacrifice for yourself. This was a lamb sacrificed for everyone. Christ took this journey from the glory of heaven to become our representative, to be our light in a dark world, to be our sustenance in a world that doesn't give us anything to live. He was the bread of life for us. He was baptized, not because he actually needed it, because he came from inside. He didn't come from outside going in. He came from inside going out, but he did it for us because he's marking the path for us. And then he laid down his life at the altar, sacrificed as the Lamb of God for us. So the path of God is from glory to the altar. For all of it, every step of the way, a benefit for us, every step of the way showing us the direct path for us to follow him. Acts chapter 3, verse 19. Acts chapter 3, verse 19. Our path is just in reverse. Acts chapter 3, verse 19. They've been preaching. The people are touched. And it says, repent, therefore, and be converted, that your sins may be blotted out, so that the times of refreshing may come from the presence of the Lord. The instructions given is that when they recognize that they have not been on the path or that they need to be on the path, that they start at the altar. That was where repentance and confession took place. That's where you would lay your hand upon the head of the Lamb and confess your sins. You're repenting and confessing your sins so that you may continue in that path experience. Romans chapter 10, verse 9. Romans chapter 10, verse 9. It says that if you confess with your mouth the Lord Jesus and believe in your heart that God has raised him from the dead, you will be saved. For with the heart one believes unto righteousness, and with the mouth confession is made unto salvation. The first thing we must do is accept the sacrifice of Christ. We must. We cannot move farther than that. We have got to accept the sacrifice of Christ before we move any farther along in the journey. If we don't, we will be trying to stand like Aaron's sons in the presence of God without a mediator. And not because he's vindictive, but sin cannot exist in the presence of God and still have life. So Aaron's sons were killed just like that. They did not. They took strange fire, not fire from the burnt offering, but they took strange fire and attempted to go into the very presence of God. And it doesn't work that way. Remember, we can pay for our own sin. There's just no life after that. If we want to live, there must be another way. We must have some other option, because if we pay for it, there's no living. The wages of sin is death, not living. And so a death must occur, and it's going to be ours unless we choose another option. So the first thing we come to is the sacrifice. The next logical step, go with me to Acts chapter 2, verse 37. Acts chapter 2, verse 37. Acts chapter 2, verses 37 and 38. And it says, now when they heard this, they were cut to the heart and said to Peter and the rest of the apostles, men and brethren, what shall we do? Then Peter said to them, repent, and let every one of you be baptized in the name of the Lord Jesus Christ for the remission of sins, and you shall receive the gift of the Holy Spirit. Now, a couple of things from this. Number one, our next step is the laver, the water. If we have accepted Christ, the next step is water. And that water is meant to be the refreshing of our experience, a purification process and an anointing process. Now, as we went through the laver, if you'll remember, the laver provides two things. Number one, it provides for the cleansing at the moment that you leave the sacrifice, the altar of burnt offering, but it also provides cleansing or renewal before you go into the sanctuary. Remember, that's how the hands washing and the foot washing takes place before you go into the very presence of God. Now, there's a couple of things that really we're not going to dive into, but I want you to think about this for a minute. Generally speaking, baptism is required. It's instructed, but we all know that there are exceptions to that rule, like the thief on the cross, right? We read in Ezekiel that the water flowed from underneath the threshold of the sanctuary, and then it goes south on the right-hand side of the altar of burnt offering. This is really important. That means if you're looking from the top, you have the most holy place, and in it the ark, you have the altar of burnt incense, then you have the table of showbread and the candelabra. I'm doing it as if you're looking at it from the top down. So if you were walking in, on your left-hand side would be the candelabra, and then on the right-hand side would be the table of showbread. Then you walk out. Now, technically, from the instructions in Exodus, between the altar of burnt offering and the door of the sanctuary would be where the basin was. In Ezekiel, it's slightly to the south, and that's really important for two reasons. We talked about it. Because the water always ran down the right-hand side of the altar of burnt offering and out the gate where the blood and the water would go. We'll talk a little bit more about that when we talk about the living water. But this is really important because, I'm jumping ahead on that. Anyways, the bottom line is this. It wasn't directly in line. It was slightly to the right, which means there was a path. It wasn't the normal path, but there was a path that goes directly from the sacrifice into the sanctuary. Not the normal path. The normal path is you would have to wash before you went in, but there was a path and it was reserved. And that's because there are circumstances where we don't baptize someone. We take them in on profession of faith. It's rare. I've put people in a wheelchair in the baptistry. I can find a way to make it happen if they're willing, but sometimes they're on a deathbed. They can't leave the hospital, but you're whatever, they're on the cross, you know, like a thief. Sometimes it's just not possible. And so just know that there is an alternative. Not prescribed, but it is an option. This is important, though. It is only after we've accepted the sacrifice and then been washed, cleansed, that we may enter into fellowship, into the presence of God, to partake of his word, to partake of the light, and to have our prayers heard, to be connected with God through a communion, a relationship that God is consistently building. His goal is that once we've stopped at this altar of sacrifice, that our journey would not end, but we would get slowly closer, faster if we can, but we would get closer to him and one day be in his presence. Matthew chapter 5, verse 8, the ultimate goal that God has been wanting all along. Matthew chapter 5 and verse 8. Matthew chapter 5 and verse 8. And it says, blessed are the pure in heart, for they shall what? See God. This is important if you're understanding pure. Pure means you have gone through the sacrifice, the cleansing. You've gone through the communion. You've been partaking in the sanctuary. The cleansing, the purity, the reflection. Remember, the goal is reflecting of God, that whole experience. And if we have come to that place, then one day we will be able to actually stand in the Shekinah glory with no veil between us. This is God's ultimate goal. The pinnacle, if you will, is God being able to be with us with nothing between. Nothing. These two paths, God's path out of heaven into the earth and our path from the earth into his very presence. And then a final choice. We've talked about the Day of Atonement before. Interestingly enough, the Day of Atonement only took into account those who had ever brought a sacrifice into the sanctuary. If you never brought a sacrifice in, it didn't have anything to do with you. But for those who had accepted the sacrifice that had been offered, their names were brought. Now, to be honest, remember the morning and the evening sacrifice were there for those who could not get there in time. So there was a sacrifice for those who had never even entered the courtyard. Again, God gives exceptions for circumstances. But on that day, an account was rendered for everyone who had accepted the sacrifice. For those who had accepted the sacrifice, an analysis was done. Go with me to Leviticus chapter 16. Leviticus chapter 16 and verse 15. Leviticus chapter 16 and verse 15. In the preparation for the Day of Atonement, for his own sin first, he would sacrifice a bull, and then everything would be cleansed before he could actually begin offering sacrifices on behalf of someone else. Then two goats were brought. And it says in verse 15, then he shall kill the goat of the sin offering, which is for the people, and bring its blood inside the veil. Do with that blood as he did with the blood of the bull, and sprinkle it on the mercy seat and before the mercy seat. Then go down to verse 20. And it says, and when he has made an end of atoning for the holy place, the tabernacle of meeting and the altar, he shall bring the live goat. And Aaron shall lay both of his hands on the head of the live goat, confess over it all the iniquities of the children of Israel and all their transgressions concerning all their sins, putting them on the head of the goat. This is the live goat still. And shall send it away into the wilderness by the hand of a suitable man. Anybody have a different translation of that word at the end of 21? A suitable man? A fit man. I like that better. Okay? The Hebrew means one who is capable, one who is strong, one who is able to take care of the task. So there's not going to be a failure in this event. Josephus talks about how, it's not in scripture, the one who would lead the goat out was tasked with putting that goat out in the wilderness so that he never came back. If your sins were on that goat, did you want to see them again? No. But if you know anything about goats, goats are pretty resilient. Goats are the smart ones. Sheep are the dumb ones. That's why you usually put a couple of goats in your sheep herd to keep the sheep smart, because the sheep will follow the goats. If you tie the goat up with a rope in the wilderness, what's the goat going to do? He'll eat the rope and he'll follow you back. You don't want the goat back though, right? If you put the goat in a very difficult place in the mountains, what's the goat going to do? Yeah, climb right out, and you won't really think much of it. They're pretty sure-footed, and they're going to find a way out even easier than the human will, right? Josephus says they were so concerned about their sin not coming back that the man, the fit man, was tasked with making sure the goat could not come back. So whether he accidentally bumped it off a cliff or, you know, did something, the goat could not come back. Now, there's no scriptural instruction. The instruction is that he just had to take him out in the wilderness and leave him there. But I'm pretty sure that they figured out pretty quick, you've got to do something to outsmart the goat to make sure that he dies out there with the sin that's confessed upon him, because you don't want that coming back, right? Hebrews chapter 9, verse 28. Hebrews chapter 9 and verse 28. It says, so Christ was offered once to bear the sins of many. To those who eagerly wait for him, he will appear a second time apart from sin for salvation. Interesting. The judgment experience happens for everyone, but not everyone experiences the joy of it. There are some whose sins are confessed, and there's a sacrifice rendered for them, and they accept that sacrifice, and they are accepted because of that sacrifice. But then there are those who don't. A choice is given here. A choice. There are those who wait. There are those who participate. There are those who see the sacrifice of the Lamb of God, accept the gift. And for them, they become and they remain a part of the household of God. And the rest are taken to the wilderness. Choice. A path. A path for one goat and a path for another goat. And we have to choose the path that we will be participating in. the one that is left to die, or the one that is blessed with the sacrifice. We talked a little bit about water just a little bit ago, and I'd like to elaborate on that now. Go with me to Ezekiel chapter 47. Ezekiel chapter 47, starting in verse 1. Ezekiel has been spending a lot of time in the sanctuary experience. He probably has the greatest experience as to what the sanctuary could have meant if God's people had truly followed through with that revival experience that God desired of them in Daniel chapter 9. Starting in chapter 47, verse 1, it says, "Then he brought me back to the door of the temple, and there was water flowing from under the threshold of the temple toward the east." Okay, you have to stop for just a minute. So in the whole sanctuary, I'm going to make this the top, if you will, but this top would have been west. This top was west. The most holy place would have been here, the holy place, then the laver, and then the altar of burnt offering. The only gate in would have been through the east, which was down in this imagery. So he takes him to the door, the threshold of the holy place, okay? And he's facing now towards the gate. So the temple is behind him. He's looking out towards the gate toward the east. And the water was flowing from under the right side of the temple. This is important. The water does not come from the laver. The water comes from the temple, okay? But something happens to it. It's flowing from under the right side of the temple, south of the altar, south. So that means that that would be to the right-hand side. So when you have the sanctuary like this, and then the laver is here, the water is actually flowing out from under the threshold and going down to the right-hand side. It's south of the altar. It's not in line with the altar. It's south of it. It's going to bypass it on the right-hand side or the south side as it goes out the east gate. He brought me out by the way of the north to the outer gate that faces east, and there was water running out on the right-hand side. So he's going out of the gate of the courtyard, and he's going out the north side of that. So there'd have been three pylons. So he's seeing this water to his right-hand side as he's going out the gate, and this water is coming out. Now, at this point in time, he doesn't really know much about this water. Its source is the sanctuary, and it's coming out from underneath the sanctuary. As it passes, and this is important for later, as it passes the altar, what would it have picked up? Blood. The blood of? Yeah, the sacrifice. Specifically the lamb, okay? This is really important because this is going to explain why it does what it does next. Going to John chapter 19, verse 34. John chapter 19. Hold your place at Ezekiel. We're going to be right back there. John chapter 19, verse 34. John chapter 19, verse 34 says, "But one of the soldiers pierced his side with a spear, and immediately blood and water came out." Blood and water mix before you leave the courtyard. Right-hand side. If you're looking at the cross, you have the table of showbread on this side, the candelabra on this side, the most holy place here. You have the body, you have the water, and you have the sacrifice before you have the outer gate, which would be at the feet, if you will, of the cross of Christ. The water that would be flowing mixed with blood would come from right in here. A speared shaft right through here, the soft spot right under the ribs, shafted right up through, would catch the liver and the heart. There is no chance in the world anyone would survive that. I mean, there's so much blood in the liver and the heart, then there you go, death, immediate death. But blood and water flowing would then run out the right-hand side, because that's where it's been punctured, out the right-hand side and out the foot, which would be the gateway. The analogy of the cross in the layout of the sanctuary matches the experience of Christ on the cross. That mixture is really important. Go with me back now to Ezekiel chapter 47 and verse 3. With that mixture now complete by the gateway, it says, "And when the man went out to the east with the line in his hand, he measured 1,000 cubits, and he brought me through waters, and the water came up to my ankles." Okay, 3 or 4 inches-ish. I mean, I guess sometimes they say the ankle is, I mean, when you buy shoes that are ankle high, they're probably 6 to 8 inches. But I mean, however you want to, because high tops are considered, you know, ankle protection, you know, because your ankle is a little, so let's just say 8 inches, right? Whatever. Anyways, it says, and again, he measured 1,000 and brought me through the waters, and the water came to my knees. Okay, I want you to think about that. If the ankle is here and then it's to here, we're growing, right? But there's no more tributaries. There's no more source. The only source is from, so how is water growing? Rivers grow, but because there's added sources to it. Other creeks and rivers join them to form large, gigantic rivers. This one isn't. This one is growing without another source. Keep reading. And he measured 1,000 and brought me through, and the water came to my waist. So now we've gone from the knees to the waist. So he's walking in it, then it's knee high, then it's waist high, and you can imagine where the next one's going to go, right? And again, he measured 1,000, and it was a river I could not cross, for the water was too deep, water in which one must swim, a river that could not be crossed. So and now it's gone from waist high to over his head. It's growing. Do you see how much it's growing? It's double. Every 1,000, it's growing by twice. This is not by accident. Take a side trip with me just for a minute to, again, keep your hands right there because we're going to come right back. Isaiah chapter 40. Isaiah chapter 40, verse 2. This is the way God works. It says, speak comfort to Jerusalem and cry out to her that her warfare is ended, that her iniquity is pardoned, for she has received from the Lord's hand how much? Double for all her sins. When the grace of God comes into our lives, it gives us not enough just for the grace we need to cover the sins, but grace to live. God gives double. He gives us more than we need to just cover the past. He gives us enough to live in the present. This water is his grace, if you will, symbolic of it. Flowing from the cross, flowing from what he has done, he is able, he is the source for the grace and the salvation that comes to us. Back to Ezekiel chapter 47, verse 8. Then he said to me, this water flows toward the eastern region, goes down into the valley and enters the sea. And when it reaches the sea, its waters are what? Healed. This water heals everything. Verse 9. It shall be that every living thing that moves wherever the rivers go shall live. This is living water. It is literally living water. It is growing without additional resources, without additional tributaries. It is growing. It is alive. It is nourishing everything. It is healing everything. It is causing everything to live. Verse 12. Along the bank of the river on this side and that will grow all kinds of trees used for food, and their leaves will not wither, and their fruit will not fail. Why? Because remember, what's their source of nourishment? This living water that it doesn't let things die. They will bear fruit every month because their water flows from the sanctuary. Their fruit will be food and their leaves for medicine. This living water cures everything. It talks about how it goes into swamp areas and cures them. It goes everywhere it touches. Go with me to Revelation chapter 22. Revelation chapter 22, we see it again here. Revelation chapter 22, verses 1 and 2. I want you to see the sanctuary imagery in this. Revelation chapter 22 and verse 1, and it says, and he showed me a pure river of water of life, clear as crystal, proceeding from where? The throne. The throne is in the sanctuary. If you believe that it's the table of showbread, which was a throne, or it could be the judgment throne in the ark, the Father and the Son sit on the table of the showbread, if you will, and the sevenfold Spirit of God is the candelabra right before it. So whether you think it's that throne or you think it's the judgment throne, it doesn't really matter. It's proceeding from God's throne in the sanctuary, and it's coming out. The source is inside the sanctuary. It's not the laver. The source is inside. In the middle of its street, or the path of the river, and on either side of the river was the tree of life, which bore 12 fruits, each tree yielding its fruit every month, the leaves of the tree for the healing of the nations. Same story, same picture. This is the tree of life. And it's become the tree of life because the river of life is flowing through it. The tree of life is not one trunk. It is multiple trunks lining the entire bank of the river all the way down to the great sea, which is the sea of glass. And each of those trunks produces fruit, and they produce fruit all year long. And the leaves are for the healing of the nations. Verse 3, Revelation 22. And there shall be no more curse. Well, that makes sense. Remember, the water of life cures everything. So it will cure the curse. So there'll be no curse left, because wherever the water of life has touched, it has healed and it has caused to live. So there's no more death, no more dying, no more any of that. But we keep reading that. It says that. But the throne of God and the Lamb shall be in it, and his servants shall be there. They shall see his face, and his name shall be in their foreheads. For there's no night there. There's no need for lamp or light of the sun. For the Lord God gives them light, and they shall reign forever and ever. Go back with me to chapter 21, verse 3. And behold, the loud voice from heaven saying, behold, the tabernacle of God is with men, and he will dwell with them, and they shall be his people. God himself will be with them and be their God. God will wipe away every tear from their eyes. There shall be no more death, nor sorrow, nor crying. There shall be no more pain. The former things have passed away. We've all been cleansed. The water of the river of life, we've all been baptized, if you will, and it has healed. And the leaves will be the healing of the nations. Not the healing of people, but the healing of nations. It's talking about the cultural conflicts and all kinds of other things. There's a whole lot of healing that needs to take place. If only we could do that instead of bombing Iran, right? God can do the impossible. And because the river of life doesn't have another option, it heals everything. It cures everything. It makes everything alive, makes it whole. Therefore, there will not be any more curse, no more dying, no more sorrow, because all of those things will be cured by the water from the river of life. Do you kind of get a sense of what Jesus was offering the woman at the well? If you had asked me, he said, I would have given you of a water from the river of life from which you would never thirst again. She was drinking from all kinds of broken cisterns, trying to heal her life. It was a mess. But he had a water that would cure that curse in her life and make her whole, make her alive. She wasn't there yet, though. If you had asked me, I would have. I know you don't understand that yet, but if you had asked me, I would have, because I want that. God wants that healing. He wants us to be able to stand in his presence. That's why Jesus left the presence, so we could have a path to go back to his presence. And through that path, we could go through the cleansing, and we could be pure, and we could see him face to face. John chapter 17, verse 20. Gospel of John chapter 17 and verse 20. John chapter 17, starting in verse 20, says, I do not pray for these alone. He'd been praying for the disciples and all that kind of stuff, but also for those who will believe in me through their word. That's us. He's praying for us. That they all may be one as you, Father, are in me, I in you. That they also may be one in us, that the world may believe that you sent me. And the glory which you gave me, I have given them. And that they may be one just as we are one. I and them, you and me, that they may be made perfect in one, and that the world may know that you've sent me and have loved them as you have loved me. Father, I desire that they also whom you gave me may be with me where I am, that they may behold my glory, which you have given me, for you loved me before the foundation of the world. It has been his most sincere desire that we would be with him from the very beginning. It's how we were made, to be with him. Sin separated us, but he already had a plan so that we could one day again be with him. But in order for us to be with him, he had to not be with his Father. So he came to us and showed us the way so that we could be with him, and then prayed that we would answer that call and that God would be able to fulfill that in our lives. Now remember, every pattern, every structure about the sanctuary, everything about that was already planned before the world even was made. So that means before this world was even made, he had a plan for you and I and everyone who wanted to be with him for eternity. And though it would cost him everything, we could be with him. He tells the story through the sanctuary. He shows us the way through the sanctuary. The choice we have is to remain in the sanctuary or to be led out to the wilderness. To accept the sacrifice and remain there to be welcomed into the presence of God or to be taken to the wilderness. And we all know the judgments, God's going to give everyone what they want. It really seems kind of silly. I mean, most of us want to live. I mean, you should see the people that are on their deathbed. They don't want to die. And when people are on their deathbed, we don't want them to die either. But sometimes we choose death. We make poor choices all the time. And without God's help, we will be led to the wilderness. We must choose the sacrifice of Christ. We must choose to be brought into his presence. We must choose to walk the path. And it's not without resistance. It's not easy. Ask Jesus. Just walking out caused his death. And walking in is not going to be any easier. Self is going to die. It's not going to be easy. But if we choose it, we will see him face to face. And we will live. Jesus is amazing. We don't deserve this at all. We deserve to be led to the wilderness because we caused his death. We sacrificed him on the altar. But he loves us so much that in spite of the fact that we struck the death blow, he invites us to follow him back so that we can see him face to face for eternity. And I pray that every day you will choose to accept that and walk that path. I know I want to. Let's pray. Heavenly Father, you are amazing. And the story that you tell through the sanctuary is just phenomenal. Lord, it tells not only what you're doing, but why. And Lord, you are more gracious than we deserve. We deserve judgment. We deserve death. And you give us life and mercy and grace. And oh Lord, the joy on both our faces should we choose to see you face to face. Lord, for the joy that is set before us, may we endure the cross. Despise the shame and be able to sit down with you in heaven. This is our prayer in Jesus' name. Amen.
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8: Savoy, Napa, red, and of course your basic green. What am I talking about? Cabbage. In each humble head of cabbage lies an abundance of important micronutrients and disease-fighting superpowers. Studies show that this delicious vegetable helps reduce cholesterol by blocking the absorption of cholesterol in the digestive tract. Raw cabbage has been shown to help cure stomach ulcers. And red cabbage? It's chock full of special antioxidants that can help reduce inflammation and boost brain function. The Lord wants us to be healthy, and He has so abundantly provided for us in the healthy foods He has made for us. 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

Now the weather forecast for Strong Tower Radio. For Michigan's UP, it's going to be a sunny afternoon. Highs up to 65 degrees and winds out of the west at around 10 to 15 miles an hour. A 20% chance of a few isolated showers overnight, otherwise mostly clear skies and a low of 47 degrees. For northern Michigan, we're going to be mostly sunny today. Our highs will be up to 69 degrees with a light breeze out of the west. A 40% chance of scattered showers arriving overnight. Our skies will remain mostly clear with a low of 45 degrees. For southern Michigan, it's going to be a mostly sunny day today. Our highs will be up to 73 degrees with a southwest

0: Western breeze at around 10 to 15 miles an hour. Then mostly clear skies overnight, with lows down to 50 degrees, and a light breeze out of the west. For central Illinois, it's going to be a sunny day today. Highs up to 85 degrees, with a southwestern breeze at 5 to 10 miles an hour. Then lows back down to 53 degrees overnight, with mostly clear skies. For Strong Tower Radio, I'm meteorologist Scott Cook.
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2: This is the book, Patriarchs and Prophets, written by Ellen G. White. Chapter 31, The Sin of Nadab and Abihu. 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
3: After the dedication of the tabernacle, the priests were consecrated to their sacred office. These services occupied 7 days, each marked by special ceremonies. On the eighth day, they entered upon their ministration. Assisted by his sons, Aaron offered the sacrifices that God required, and he lifted up his hands and blessed the people. All had been done as God commanded, and he accepted the sacrifice and revealed his glory in a remarkable manner. Fire came from the Lord and consumed the offering upon the altar. The people looked upon this wonderful manifestation of divine power with awe and intense interest. They saw in it a token of God's glory and favor, and they raised a universal shout of praise and adoration and fell on their faces as if in the immediate presence of Jehovah. But soon afterward, a sudden and terrible calamity fell upon the family of the high priest. At the hour of worship, as the prayers and praise of the people were ascending to God, two of the sons of Aaron took each his censer and burned fragrant incense thereon, to rise as a sweet odor before the Lord. But they transgressed his command by the use of strange fire. For burning the incense, they took common instead of the sacred fire which God himself had kindled, and which he had commanded to be used for this purpose. For this sin, a fire went out from the Lord and devoured them in the sight of the people. Next to Moses and Aaron, Nadab and Abihu had stood highest in Israel. They had been especially honored by the Lord, having been permitted with the 70 elders to behold his glory in the mount. But their transgression was not therefore to be excused or lightly regarded. All this rendered their sin more grievous. Because men have received great light, because they have, like the princes of Israel, ascended to the mount and been privileged to have communion with God and to dwell in the light of his glory, let them not flatter themselves that they can afterward sin with impunity, that because they have been thus honored, God will not be strict to punish their iniquity. This is a fatal deception. The great light and privileges bestowed required returns of virtue and holiness corresponding to the light given. Anything short of this, God cannot accept. Great blessings or privileges should never lull to security or carelessness. They should never give license to sin or cause the recipients to feel that God will not be exact with them. All the advantages which God has given are his means to throw ardor into the spirit, zeal into effort, and vigor into the carrying out of his holy will. Nadab and Abihu had not in their youth been trained to habits of self-control. The father's yielding disposition, his lack of firmness for right, had led him to neglect the discipline of his children. His sons had been permitted to follow inclination. Habits of self-indulgence, long cherished, obtained a hold upon them which even the responsibility of the most sacred office had not power to break. They had not been taught to respect the authority of their father, and they did not realize the necessity of exact obedience to the requirements of God. Aaron's mistaken indulgence of his sons prepared them to become the subjects of the divine judgments. God designed to teach the people that they must approach him with reverence and awe, and in his own appointed manner. He cannot accept partial obedience. It was not enough that in this solemn season of worship, nearly everything was done as he had directed. God has pronounced a curse upon those who depart from his commandments and put no difference between common and holy things. He declares by the prophet, "Woe unto them that call evil good, and good evil, that put darkness for light, and light for darkness. Woe unto them that are wise in their own eyes, and prudent in their own sight, which justify the wicked for reward, and take away the righteousness of the righteous from him. They have cast away the law of the Lord of hosts, and despise the word of the Holy One of Israel." Isaiah chapter 5, verses 20 to 24. Let no one deceive himself with the belief that a part of God's commandments are non-essential, or that he will accept a substitute for that which he has required. Said the prophet Jeremiah, "Who is he that saith, and it cometh to pass, when the Lord commandeth it not?" Lamentations chapter 3, verse 37. God has placed in his word no command which men may obey or disobey at will and not suffer the consequences. If men choose any other path than that of strict obedience, they will find that the end thereof are the ways of death. Proverbs 14 and verse 12. Moses said unto Aaron, and unto Eleazar, and unto Ithamar his sons, "Uncover not your heads, neither rend your clothes, lest ye die, for the anointing oil of the Lord is upon you." The great leader reminded his brother of the words of God, "I will be sanctified in them that come nigh me, and before all the people I will be glorified." Aaron was silent. The death of his sons, cut down without warning in so terrible a sin which he now saw to be the result of his own neglect of duty, wrung the father's heart with anguish, but he gave his feelings no expression. By no manifestation of grief must he seem to sympathize with sin. The congregation must not be led to murmur against God. The Lord would teach his people to acknowledge the justice of his corrections, that others may fear. There were those in Israel whom the warning of this terrible judgment might save from presuming upon God's forbearance until they too should seal their own destiny. The divine rebuke is upon that false sympathy for the sinner which endeavors to excuse his sin. It is the effect of sin to deaden the moral perceptions, so that the wrongdoer does not realize the enormity of his transgression, and without the convicting power of the Holy Spirit, he remains in partial blindness to his sin. It is the duty of Christ's servants to show these erring ones their peril. Those who destroy the effect of the warning by blinding the eyes of sinners to the real character and results of sin often flatter themselves that they thus give evidence of their charity. But they are working directly to oppose and hinder the work of God's Holy Spirit. They are lulling the sinner to rest on the brink of destruction. They are making themselves partakers in his guilt and incurring a fearful responsibility for his impenitence. Many, many have gone down to ruin as a result of this false and deceptive sympathy. Nadab and Abihu would never have committed that fatal sin had they not first become partially intoxicated by the free use of wine. They understood that the most careful and solemn preparation was necessary before presenting themselves in the sanctuary, where the divine presence was manifested. But by intemperance they were disqualified for their holy office, Their minds became confused and their moral perceptions dulled, so that they could not discern the difference between the sacred and the common. To Aaron and his surviving sons was given the warning, "Do not drink wine nor strong drink, thou nor thy sons with thee, when ye go into the tabernacle of the congregation, lest ye die. It shall be a statute forever throughout your generations, and that ye may put difference between holy and unholy, and between unclean and clean, and that ye may teach the children of Israel all the statutes which the Lord has spoken." The use of spirituous liquors has the effect to weaken the body, confuse the mind, and debase the morals. It prevents men from realizing the sacredness of holy things, or the binding force of God's requirements. All who occupied positions of sacred responsibility were to be men of strict temperance, that their minds might be clear to discriminate between right and wrong, that they might possess firmness of principle and wisdom to administer justice and to show mercy. The same obligation rests upon every follower of Christ. The Apostle Peter declares, "Ye are a chosen generation, a royal priesthood, and holy nation, a peculiar people." 1 Peter chapter 2, verse 9. We are required by God to preserve every power in the best possible condition that we may render acceptable service to our Creator. When intoxicants are used, the same effects will follow as in the case of those priests of Israel. The conscience will lose its sensibility to sin, and a process of hardening to iniquity will most certainly take place, till the common and the sacred will lose all difference of significance. How can we then meet the standard of the divine requirements? "Know ye not that your body is the temple of the Holy Ghost which is in you, which ye have of God, and ye are not your own? For ye are bought with a price. Therefore glorify God in your body and in your spirit, which are God's." 1 Corinthians chapter 6, verses 19 and 20. "Whether therefore ye eat or drink or whatsoever ye do, do all to the glory of God." 1 Corinthians chapter 10, verse 31. To the Church of Christ in all ages is addressed the solemn and fearful warning, "If any man defile the temple of God, him shall God destroy, for the temple of God is holy, which temple ye are." 1 Corinthians chapter 3, verse 17.
2: Chapter 32, The Law and the Covenants.
3: Adam and Eve at their creation had a knowledge of the law of God. They were acquainted with its claims upon them. Its precepts were written upon their hearts. When man fell by transgression, the law was not changed, but a remedial system was established to bring him back to obedience. The promise of a Savior was given, and sacrificial offerings pointing forward to the death of Christ as the great sin offering were established. But had the law of God never been transgressed, there would have been no death and no need of a Savior. Consequently, there would have been no need of sacrifices. Adam taught his descendants the law of God, and it was handed down from father to son through successive generations. But notwithstanding the gracious provision for man's redemption, there were few who accepted it and rendered obedience. By transgression, the world became so vile that it was necessary to cleanse it by the flood from its corruption. The law was preserved by Noah and his family, and Noah taught his descendants the Ten Commandments. As men again departed from God, the Lord chose Abraham, of whom he declared, "Abraham obeyed my voice and kept my charge, my commandments, my statutes, and my laws." Genesis chapter 26, verse 5. To him was given the rite of circumcision, which was a sign that those who received it were devoted to the service of God, a pledge that they would remain separate from idolatry and would obey the law of God. The failure of Abraham's descendants to keep this pledge, as shown in their disposition to form alliances with the heathen and adopt their practices, was the cause of their sojourn and bondage in Egypt. But in their intercourse with idolaters and their forced submission to the Egyptians, the divine precepts became still further corrupted with the vile and cruel teachings of heathenism. Therefore, when the Lord brought them forth from Egypt, he came down upon Sinai, enshrouded in glory and surrounded by his angels, and in awful majesty spoke his law in the hearing of all the people. He did not even then trust his precepts to the memory of a people who were prone to forget his requirements, but wrote them upon tables of stone. He would remove from Israel all possibility of mingling heathen traditions with his holy precepts, or of confounding his requirements with human ordinances or customs. But he did not stop with giving them the precepts of the Decalogue. The people had shown themselves so easily led astray that he would leave no door of temptation unguarded. Moses was commanded to write, as God should bid him, judgments and laws giving minute instruction as to what was required. These directions relating to the duty of the people to God, to one another, and to the stranger were only the principles of the Ten Commandments amplified and given in a specific manner that none need err. They were designed to guard the sacredness of the ten precepts engraved upon the tables of stone. If man had kept the law of God as given to Adam after his fall, preserved by Noah, and observed by Abraham, there would have been no necessity for the ordinance of circumcision. And if the descendants of Abraham had kept the covenant, of which circumcision was a sign, they would never have been seduced into idolatry, nor would it have been necessary for them to suffer a life of bondage in Egypt. They would have kept God's law in mind, and there would have been no necessity for it to be proclaimed from Sinai or engraved upon the tables of stone. And had the people practiced the principles of the Ten Commandments, there would have been no need of the additional directions given to Moses. The sacrificial system committed to Adam was also perverted by his descendants. Superstition, idolatry, cruelty, and licentiousness corrupted the simple and significant service that God had appointed. Through long intercourse with idolaters, the people of Israel had mingled many heathen customs with their worship. Therefore, the Lord gave them at Sinai definite instruction concerning the sacrificial service. After the completion of the tabernacle, he communicated with Moses from the cloud of glory above the mercy seat and gave him full directions concerning the system of offerings and the forms of worship to be maintained in the sanctuary. The ceremonial law was thus given to Moses, and by him written in a book. But the law of Ten Commandments, spoken from Sinai, had been written by God himself on the tables of stone, and was sacredly preserved in the ark. There are many who try to blend these two systems, using the texts that speak of the ceremonial law to prove that the moral law has been abolished. But this is a perversion of the Scriptures. The distinction between the two systems is broad and clear. The ceremonial system was made up of symbols pointing to Christ and to his sacrifice and his priesthood. This ritual law, with its sacrifices and ordinances, was to be performed by the Hebrews until type met antitype in the death of Christ, the Lamb of God that taketh away the sin of the world. Then all the sacrificial offerings were to cease. It is this law that Christ took out of the way, nailing it to his cross. Colossians chapter 2, verse 14. But concerning the law of Ten Commandments, the psalmist declares, "Forever, O Lord, thy word is settled in heaven." Psalm 119, verse 89. And Christ himself says, "Think not that I am come to destroy the law. Verily I say unto you," making the assertion as emphatic as possible, "till heaven and earth pass, one jot or one tittle shall in no wise pass from the law till all be fulfilled." Matthew chapter 5, verses 17 and 18. Here he teaches not merely what the claims of God's law had been and were then, but that these claims should hold as long as the heavens and the earth remain. The law of God is as immutable as his throne. It will maintain its claims upon mankind in all ages. Concerning the law proclaimed from Sinai, Nehemiah says, Thou camest down also upon Mount Sinai, and spakest with them from heaven, and gavest them right judgments and true laws, good statutes and commandments. Nehemiah chapter 9, verse 13. And Paul, the apostle to the Gentiles, declares, The law is holy, and the commandment holy, and just and good. Romans chapter 7, verse 12. This can be no other than the Decalogue. For it is the law that says, Thou shalt not covet. Verse 7. While the Savior's death brought to an end the law of types and shadows, it did not in the least detract from the obligation of the moral law. On the contrary, the very fact that it was necessary for Christ to die in order to atone for the transgression of that law proves it to be immutable. Those who claim that Christ came to abrogate the law of God and to do away with the Old Testament speak of the Jewish age as one of darkness and represent the religion of the Hebrews as consisting of mere forms and ceremonies. But this is an error. All through the pages of sacred history, where the dealings of God with His chosen people are recorded, there are burning traces of the great I Am. Never has He given to the sons of men more open manifestations of His power and glory than when He alone was acknowledged as Israel's ruler and gave the law to His people. Here was a scepter swayed by no human hand, and the stately goings forth of Israel's invisible king were unspeakably grand and awful. In all these revelations of the divine presence, the glory of God was manifested through Christ, not alone at the Savior's advent, but through all the ages after the fall and the promise of redemption. God was in Christ, reconciling the world unto Himself. 2 Corinthians chapter 5, verse 19. Christ was the foundation and center of the sacrificial system in both the patriarchal and the Jewish age. Since the sin of our first parents, there has been no direct communication between God and man. The Father has given the world into the hands of Christ, that through His mediatorial work He may redeem man and vindicate the authority and holiness of the law of God. All the communion between heaven and the fallen race has been through Christ. It was the Son of God that gave to our first parents the promise of redemption. It was He who revealed Himself to the patriarchs. Adam, Noah, Abraham, Isaac, Jacob, and Moses understood the gospel. They looked for salvation through man's substitute and surety. These holy men of old held communion with the Savior who was to come to our world in human flesh, and some of them talked with Christ and heavenly angels face to face. Christ was not only the leader of the Hebrews in the wilderness, the angel in whom was the name of Jehovah, and who, veiled in the cloudy pillar, went before the host, but it was He who gave the law to Israel. Amid the awful glory of Sinai, Christ declared in the hearing of all the people the 10 precepts of His Father's law. It was He who gave to Moses the law engraved upon the tables of stone. It was Christ that spoke to His people through the prophets. The Apostle Peter, writing to the Christian church, says that the prophets prophesied of the grace that should come unto you, searching what or what manner of time the Spirit of Christ, which was in them, did signify, when it testified beforehand the sufferings of Christ and the glory that should follow. 1 Peter chapter 1, verses 10 and 11. It is the voice of Christ that speaks to us through the Old Testament. The testimony of Jesus is the spirit of prophecy. Revelation chapter 19, verse 10. In His teachings, while personally among men, Jesus directed the minds of the people to the Old Testament. He said to the Jews, Ye search the Scriptures, because ye think that in them ye have eternal life, and these are they which bear witness of Me. John chapter 5, verse 39, Revised Version. At this time, the books of the Old Testament were the only part of the Bible in existence. Again, the Son of God declared, They have Moses and the prophets, let them hear them. And He added, If they hear not Moses and the prophets, neither will they be persuaded though one rose from the dead. Luke chapter 16, verses 29 and 31.
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0: 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I'm Bill Gaither, welcoming you to Homecoming Radio on the Three Angels Broadcasting Network. The entire Homecoming gang has come to the spot where the music's so fine that it'll make the sun shine. 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
2: The promise of salvation is given in the Bible from the Old Testament to the New Testament. Psalm 51, verses 14 and 15, where David confesses his sins, asking, "Deliver me from the guilt of bloodshed, O God, the God of my salvation, and my tongue shall sing aloud of your righteousness. O Lord, open my lips, and my mouth shall show forth your praise." Revelation 12, verses 10 and 11, sees the downfall of Satan. "Then I heard a loud voice saying in heaven, Now salvation and strength and the kingdom of our God and the power of his Christ have come. For the accuser of our brethren, who accused them before our God day and night, has been cast down. And they overcame him by the blood of the Lamb, and they did not love their lives to the death."
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0: 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You are listening to Mind Cure, and today we have our host, Dr. Magna Parks, and I'm your co-host, Linda Mavalit.
1: Hi, Linda.
0: Good to have you here, Dr. Parks.
1: Good to be here.
0: So we're going to make you our anger expert on this show.
1: You're always making me experts. I'm experts in many areas based on your description, but that's okay. I have something that the Lord has given I can share.
0: Yes, you know, because I truly believe when someone is a student of the Bible, God is going to give them wisdom.
1: Amen.
0: Yes.
1: Amen.
0: And that's why if you're listening on this program, Mind Cure, it's a program that is designed to optimize mental health using biblical principles, good science, and Christian authors who have written on the subject.
1: Amen.
0: Yes.
1: Amen.
0: And so today, our topic is dealing with anger. And if you are a human being living on planet Earth, at some point in time, you have been tempted to become angry.
1: That's right. Mm-hmm. Or you have become angry.
0: You have become angry. And maybe you even became angry today,
1: yes,
0: just maybe a few minutes ago. And mm-hmm. So you're thinking to yourself, I need to listen more into on this program.
1: Yeah.
0: I remember Dr. Parks listening to one pastor, and he was talking about his wife. And he said, Sally doesn't make me angry. She reveals the angriness or the anger in me.
1: Wow.
0: And he says, you know, he was talking to couples, and he says, as a couple, a spouse, you should say, I chose to be angry.
1: Right.
0: Not that your spouse made you angry.
1: That's right. I'm glad you brought that up, because that is something we don't understand with emotions and with anger. And when we take the onus away from ourselves,
0: yes,
1: it leaves us as a victim.
0: Mm-hmm.
1: When I say, you made me angry, that means I am a pawn and a victim to be puppetized by you.
0: Mm.
1: You know, you pull my strings and I have no power,
0: yes,
1: or responsibility in the matter, and that's not true.
0: Yes.
1: And that's one of the key components of managing anger,
0: mm-hmm,
1: recognizing that you can have control over it. Nobody makes you,
0: yes,
1: feel a certain way.
0: Mm-hmm.
1: So that story is a very good,
0: mm-hmm,
1: one to start out with.
0: Yes.
1: You know, different people have problems with anger. When I was in private practice, the courts would often refer people for anger management training.
0: Mm-hmm. Yes, I've heard of that.
1: Especially those who are in domestic violence situations, or those who get into other conflictual kind of ways that they get in trouble with the law.
0: Yes.
1: Sometimes the law would refer them to anger management, and some of the programs are good.
0: Mm-hmm.
1: But I am I'm a firm believer, especially as I've been studying God's word more, that these psychological techniques, they can reduce some of these symptoms.
0: Yes.
1: But I always want to say that with true healing, you have to include the spiritual component.
0: Mm-hmm.
1: There has to be a connection with God.
0: Yes.
1: And so with anger, in order to get true healing from anger, that spiritual component is important. Now, some people get more angry than others.
0: Yes, absolutely.
1: And possible reasons for this is that some of us are actually born with a lower tolerance for frustration than others.
0: Mm.
1: Whether that be for various reasons, sometimes the mother's emotional state when she was pregnant with the child, or
0: yes,
1: her lifestyle, all of these things can cause the child to develop and have an inherited tendency or a genetic, if I could use that word, predisposition,
0: yes,
1: towards,
0: mm-hmm,
1: being less tolerant for frustration than others.
0: Okay.
1: And then on the other hand, some people come from families that are destructive and chaotic,
0: yes,
1: and they don't teach them how to communicate effectively. So
0: mm-hmm,
1: as Ellen White talked about, inherited tendencies and cultivated tendencies.
0: Yes.
1: The mm-hmm inherited ones are the first example I gave. People,
0: yes,
1: gave people being born with that,
0: mm-hmm,
1: and others are cultivated, where you learn that in families.
0: Yes.
1: So you have to understand and know a little more of yourself to know what your predisposition is, or what is it that you have to focus on when you're dealing with your anger.
0: And since you are our expert, Dr. Magna, one question that I would like to ask you, and I think many listeners will be interested in hearing your answer. I've often heard people say we should express anger when we experience it. Is this a myth, or is it one of those psychological statements?
1: You know, I used to think that, because for a while the psychology field was saying when you feel anger, if you suppress it, it will cause this problem and that problem.
0: Mm-hmm.
1: We used to have pillows in our offices, and when we knew people were not dealing with their anger, we would encourage them to punch the pillows,
0: mm,
1: or to write about your anger. I used to do that a lot with my sexual abuse survivors,
0: yes,
1: because I know they were angry at their perpetrators, and
0: yes,
1: I would have them express their anger. But you know, the later research shows that when you express your anger, you actually make it worse.
0: Mm.
1: You become more hostile, you become angrier.
0: Yes.
1: And it helped me to understand why God would tell us in different verses of the Bible, put away anger, put away wrath, put away,
0: mm-hmm,
1: bitterness, put away malice,
0: mm-hmm,
1: because he the Creator understood that when you don't put it away and you spend time expressing it, it actually makes it worse.
0: Yes.
1: So
0: yes.
1: In answer to your question, I don't think that we have to necessarily express the anger in those type of ways.
0: Yes.
1: I do think, however, that you can't say you're going to ignore it, because anger is oftentimes a signal that something needs to be dealt with.
0: That's very true.
1: Do you not agree?
0: I do totally agree with that. I do agree with that. And because one of the things that, as we speak to people in lifestyle centers, is to be able to deal with these emotions.
1: Yes.
0: Because sometimes people have heard, you know, just suppress it. If you don't suppress it, then express it,
1: mm-hmm.
0: you know, by punching the walls or pretending you're punching this person. Well, what's happening in the brain is that the next time you'll be punching a person, your brain does not discern exactly like, well, this was only practice and now this is the real thing.
1: It looks at it both the same way. It's amazing.
0: Yeah. And also just, you know, being a lifestyle counselor and, well, educator, I think of the physiological changes your body undergoes as you are thinking those thoughts of anger towards the person whom you might be saying, well, you made me angry.
1: Mm-hmm.
0: So that wouldn't be good to continuously be raising your cortisol and adrenal levels constantly.
1: Right. Mm-hmm. And you know, we're spending a lot of time about lashing out with anger, but there's another way that people express anger, through brooding over what has been done to
0: mm-hmm.
1: us. Some people are smiling all the time.
0: Yes.
1: You would never know that underneath all of that is a lot of bitterness and hostility and resentment.
0: Yes.
1: And you know how sometimes you get that, figure out that that's going on?
0: Yes.
1: Through an illness.
0: Mm.
1: You're trying to figure out. I've heard this with people who've worked at lifestyle centers, and sometimes this has happened to me here and there. Someone is ill. They can't find any physiological reason, and sometimes
0: yes.
1: it's that bitterness and resentment
0: mm-hmm.
1: that's been brewing underneath
0: mm-hmm.
1: that you don't know it, because mm-hmm. they may not be the angry type of personality.
0: Yes.
1: But that is a way that anger comes out that we need to deal with as well, and not ignore it.
0: Mm-hmm. And I suppose we have to be aware too, on a day-to-day basis, do we have levels of hostility? A lot of times a person might think, well, I'm not anything of what Dr. Parks has just described. I'm a law-abiding citizen.
1: Yes.
0: I love everybody.
1: Mm-hmm.
0: But research actually shows that some people have what is called like low levels of hostility.
1: Mm-hmm.
0: And to give an example is, if you go to Walmart and you have your shopping cart and you maybe just have 5 items and you're getting ready to check out, and you notice that a person has maybe 30 items, comes to the same place, and the very fact that you looked into their cart and you thought, they've got 30 items and this is the express checkout. That you have just expressed some hostility.
1: That's right.
0: There.
1: And mm-hmm. we do that in many different areas.
0: Yes.
1: And that builds up and affects our system. That's
0: mm-hmm.
1: a very good example. You know, I was thinking about something while you were talking.
0: Yes.
1: We as Christians sometimes don't know how to deal well with our anger.
0: Yes.
1: And I've heard different viewpoints on it, that people say don't deal with anger at all, and others say, you know, be angry and sin not, the
0: mm-hmm.
1: verse that you brought out.
0: Yes.
1: Actually, with that verse, when Paul wrote that,
0: mm-hmm.
1: if you study on it, he was actually talking about righteous indignation.
0: Mm.
1: Most of the time we justify anger that we feel personally attacked with, and that's not the kind of anger Paul was talking about there. He's talking about when you see someone who's been oppressed, when you see God's
0: yes.
1: name being maligned,
0: mm-hmm.
1: his character being misrepresented,
0: yes.
1: you feel that anger coming up. That's a righteous mm-hmm. indignation. But even with that, he says we should sin not.
0: Not, yes.
1: And
0: yes.
1: and then there's the other extreme that says don't deal with it at all, suppress it. But no, I say to them, we might not do what the typical psychologist says to express it, but we have to identify and go to the Lord with this.
0: Absolutely.
1: If we're feeling this.
0: Yes.
1: I can give you an example. I walk in my neighborhood, and for some reason, every time I walked, there would be a neighbor who would come out with his dog.
0: Yes.
1: I started to feel anger rising in me about
0: mm.
1: that. And I talked to my girlfriend, and we prayed about it. And I had to ask the Lord to, Magna, why, Lord, why am I feeling angry every time I see this man with his dog? And you know what it was? I felt, and it was, you know, just something crazy. I don't even want to say it over the air, but it was something crazy. The Holy Spirit revealed it to me, and
0: yes.
1: the anger is gone.
0: Praise the Lord.
1: You know, but so I could have just said, no, I'm a Christian. I'm not going to deal with this.
0: Absolutely.
1: I shouldn't be feeling anger.
0: Mm-hmm.
1: And what would have happened? It would have been further suppressed.
0: Absolutely.
1: But I took it to God,
0: mm-hmm.
1: and I took it to a friend who prayed with me. And as a result, the anger dissipated.
0: Mm.
1: So we have to learn how to deal with it in the proper way, is what
0: yes.
1: I'm saying, as
0: yes.
1: Christians.
0: In a healthy way.
1: In a healthy way. And I want to share some tips for dealing with anger.
0: Yes.
1: First of all, we have to admit that we have a problem. Ask God to reveal this to us if others especially see it as a problem when we don't. Mm-hmm. I've dealt with people who, and you might say to them, you seem to have an anger problem, but they're in denial about it.
0: Yes.
1: And what they need to do is go to God and say, you know what, I'm getting this feedback from my wife, mm-hmm. from my husband, from my children, from my coworker.
0: Yes.
1: You know, Lord, help me to see this because I don't see that I have a problem with anger.
0: Yes.
1: Mm-hmm. Another tip is to confess to God that you have this problem mm-hmm. and then look to Him for help in overcoming it.
0: Yes.
1: He will give you that help that you need.
0: Yes.
1: That's why the Bible says if we confess our faults, He is faithful and just to do what?
0: To forgive us and to cleanse us.
1: And we have to confess it in order to do that.
0: Mm-hmm.
1: The other thing is when we're confronted with a situation where we are tempted or indulge anger.
0: Yes.
1: Notice I say indulge. We'll feel the anger.
0: Yes.
1: But what we do with it is the issue.
0: Mm-hmm.
1: When we're tempted, let's ask ourselves some questions.
0: Mm-hmm.
1: And you know, this sounds really good when you're calm. But if you practice it beforehand, it'll get a little easier.
0: Yes.
1: Why am I angry? What am I telling myself about the situation?
0: Yes.
1: Like, I can't stand when this happens to me. I need to get back at this person for hurting me.
0: Mm-hmm.
1: Find out what you're telling yourself.
0: Yes.
1: And then say, is there anything I can do to change this situation?
0: Mm.
1: Let me repeat that again. Why am I angry? What am I telling myself about the situation? Is there anything I can do to change this situation? And then if you're a Christian, what does God's word say about this?
0: Mm.
1: Can I trust Him to handle the situation for
0: mm-hmm.
1: me? What can I say to myself that can calm me down at the present time?
0: Hmm.
1: These are some of the things we need to be asking ourselves. And again, when you're calm, it's easy to do this.
0: Absolutely. I agree with you.
1: But when the anger comes, we're so quick to act reflexively. And that's what we have to ask the Lord. Lord, help me not to react. Help me not to just reflexively lash out. And then all of this is dealing with more with the lashing out anger. But as we wrap up, I also want to say it's important for us to deal with the brooding anger as well.
0: Yes.
1: We have to ask the Lord to reveal to us if there's some things. You know, some people actually end up experiencing problems with headaches, stomach ache, back aches.
0: Very true. We see it at the lifestyle centers. And I was just going to add to Dr. Parks that as a Christian, we're being untruthful. If I keep smiling at you and yet I know I have resentment and hostility in my heart.
1: That is a very good point. And you know, I wish we could do a whole program on hypocrisy, because that's what you're talking about.
0: Yes.
1: Jesus hated the hypocrisy of the Pharisees.
0: Yes.
1: And so I'm sure at the Lifestyle Center you see many cases of people coming in with anger, and I'm sure that you all have to deal with that on a regular basis, and you probably do seminars on that, too.
0: Yes.
1: I wouldn't be surprised. I'm so grateful that we have these Lifestyle Centers. If you've never heard of Yuchi Pines Institute, by the way, it's an institute in Seal, Alabama.
0: That's correct.
1: And they deal with all kind of health concerns, and Linda is one of the lifestyle counselors there, probably, and I'm not just saying this because she's my friend, but one of the lead lifestyle counselors there, and she also helps people with spiritual counseling as well. So check them out. We thank you so much for being with us today on Mind Cure as we talked about this topic, dealing with anger. And if you're listening right now and you have a problem dealing with anger, there is hope. That's what I hope that you've received from what we've shared today. And God can help you overcome this. It may not happen overnight, but He can give you the power to overcome. Thank you for being with us today, and we hope you will join us again for Mind Cure.
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3: Are you a new parent struggling with a newborn that just can't seem to sleep? Well, here are two musical tips that might help. The heartbeat of a mother is one of the first sounds your baby hears. To help him feel safe, place a heart monitor in the crib. Something that may be of additional value is a tape of lullabies echoing the sound of the human heartbeat. There are many that are now commercially available, and one of the first is entitled Baby Go to Sleep. This tape has been tested at hospitals where 94% of the crying babies immediately fell asleep without a bottle or a pacifier, simply the sound of the music. And of course, there's nothing quite like the sound of your voice. Talk to your little one, sing softly, and reassure them of your presence and your love. I'm Jennifer LaMountain reminding you, God has created each one of us with a musical mind.
4: A stone cannot be polished without friction, nor can the child of God be perfected without adversity. Ask God to help you be thankful for His work in your life today.
5: My name is Joy Kaufman, founder and executive director of Farm Stew, and your host of He Said Grow. Farm Stew's mission is to share its recipe for abundant life throughout the world. And in these bite-sized He Said Grow episodes, we seek to equip you, our dear listeners, with practical ways that you can bring abundant life into your home, your community, and throughout the world. Today, I've invited back two of our favorite guests, Pastor Nathan Cranson and his father, Greg Cranson. Welcome back, guys.
6: Thanks for having us. It's great to be here.
7: We're both here at the same time. This is kind of exciting.
6: Yeah, this is exciting.
5: Yeah, before I had both of you separately, but I just feel like the conversations we have together, thankfully, this is my pastor and my head elder, and we have so many amazing conversations. I want to share the conversation with you, dear listener. So we have a whole series planned, and we're really looking at the harvest. And as many of us know, we are coming towards the end of the age, what the Bible calls the harvest. And so we feel like there's a lot there to learn from these two guys, both of whom grew up on a farm. Greg continues to be a farmer. And Nathan, as a pastor, is a farmer in a different kind of way. So I think you have a lot to say on the topic. The plan for this session is to talk about the seed. And Greg, you have a lot to say about seeds. It's your livelihood. So go ahead and share a bit with us.
6: Oh, where do you start? I mean, God starts with the seed. That's what that's how He manifests His gospel, His purpose in our lives is through seeds. And so it's such a deep topic I'm excited about because it contains within it the fullness of the purpose of God in our lives. And so where do you start? I mean, God in the beginning, God said He created a garden, and in the garden there was all the plants that He created. And He said in Genesis that the seed was in itself. In each plant, as it grew and matured and bare fruit, there was a seed in it. And the seed carried the pattern and the purpose and the image of the seed of the parent plant. So I'm just praising God today that we have a perfect pattern from our Father that was given to us through this amazing seed called the Word.
5: Amen.
6: Jesus, the Christ. And He came and was planted here on this earth 2,000 years ago. So I'm so grateful to be able to see, have object lessons in the farm that remind me of God's plan of salvation for me, for my family, and for this community, and for this world. So I'm so thankful that I can put a seed in the ground and water it and watch God create the increase. I just plant it and I just water it. And it's really God that brings it to a state of maturity so that it can be harvested and shared with the whole rest of the world. So I'm excited to share that.
5: And we hear that excitement. And what gets you excited about the seeds, Pastor Nathan?
7: Oh, well, I'll tell you. I'll just start with saying how amazing it is to sit here looking across the way and watching my dad share this with a wider audience. We're here alone in the little studio here, but this is sort of going to reach a wide audience. And it's so cool because I grew up my whole life spending many, many hours in the field.
6: Long rows of carrots.
7: Long rows of very spindly, fragile carrots amongst the vicious weeds. And hearing these insights from my dad. My dad has been thinking about these truths contained within the book of nature and shares them with such sincerity, such genuineness. And you can tell that it's just something that it really impacts his heart and his life and his walk with the Lord. And I'm just smiling in my heart, smiling in reality, and just because yeah, I'm always amazed at how concise and how powerful, profound the lessons are that have been written in the book of nature.
6: Amen.
7: And the seed is, well, arguably the most persuasive and powerful of all of those messages, because where would we be without the seed?
6: Amen.
7: Where there would be no life, there would be no fruit, and there would be no, we wouldn't be having this conversation right here. And so I think when it comes to, you know, unfortunately, there's been a lot of people that have lost sight of the Creator. Mm-hmm. And I think when it comes to the conversation between evolutionists and creationists and everything, I think it comes back to this. There's a lot of complexity. There's a lot of intentionality being demonstrated through DNA and through the DNA of a plant, which is contained in the seed. And so it shows that we serve a powerful God, a logical God, you know, a God of information and a God of transformation. And so, yeah, those are some thoughts that come to my mind as we're doing this conversation.
5: Mm-hmm. Amen. And, you know, as you're talking about DNA and the different brilliance that's in a seed, it does really make us pause and just worship the Creator.
7: Amen.
5: Because there's just no logical explanation except for God.
7: Absolutely. Yeah. Yeah. There's too much intentionality for it to be just chaos.
6: Oh, yeah.
5: Yeah. So the seed image, it goes from the beginning. Mm-hmm. I mean, really the very first chapter of the Bible, God is seen as creating seeds. And then me as a nutritionist, I get excited about Genesis 1:29, where he tells us to eat seeds. Mm-hmm. And we know we do live on seeds, really, grains and legumes and fruits, and all of them are ultimately seeds or seed-bearing plants. And our whole existence of the planet is based on the power of the seed. But then, Greg, what you're bringing out is the seed also being Jesus. Mm-hmm. Tell us a little bit more about that.
6: In the parable of the sower, Jesus, the one who came, this word, this seed that came from heaven, that is the perfect picture and image of God, he came and taught us how to live. And he said, I am the way, the truth, and the life. And so when his word comes in to our hearts and into our ears, it does a work to sort out that which is false and brings a place of living, a living word that's alive. And so whenever I'm working with the soil and the seeds, I'm always remembering Jesus, because it's like a manifestation of his word in the flesh. And that's what the scripture says. His word became flesh, and it dwelt among us, and it dwelt in us. And that's so exciting, to have the life of the Word of God living inside of me and doing transformation in my heart, so that I'm less selfish, less focused on myself, and more able to share love and grace with my wife, my family, my community. And now, sitting in front of this microphone, it goes where it goes. That's God. God's Word.
5: Amen.
6: Has the ability to. So I'm excited about that, to really realize what happened when Jesus came and allowed himself to be planted here in this dark world to bring light. We talked about before, I've been on before, and we talked about the process of the dying of the seed when it goes into the soil, that it actually goes through a process of dying and being reborn, being multiplied in a process of growth and change. And so we're in that process.
5: When we were talking about the multiplying, it was just so amazing for me to realize that if Jesus is the seed and he was willing to go in the ground and die, and he says that will bring up new life, that we really are supposed to become Christ-like in the very pattern of the seed of Christ. And for those of you that would love to dig into the Word of God, we're talking about Matthew chapter 13, where Jesus tells the parable of the sower. And that's such a beautiful passage. We did cover it a bit before, but there's so much more to say. And Pastor Nathan, I'm wondering, What if you have some thoughts you want to share about that seed?
7: Yeah, I think this parable is so interesting because the one constant that we see in the parable is that the seed is being presented to all of these different aspects. So the seed is the constant, and that is the word of God. It is the, you know, the presence of Christ. The difference maker, so the conditional element in this parable is that there's different conditions of the soil. And depending on the condition of the soil determines whether or not there is a powerful manifestation. And I loved what Dad was saying there about how as a farmer, he gets to witness the manifestation of the potential. And so the truth is we all have this potential as soils. We have potential of being inhabited, being filled with that seed, with the word of God, with the truth. And if we cultivate that and we provide a home, a nesting place, a place where that seed can be moistened and exposed to the sunshine and the nutrients, everything, then we get to see the manifestation of fruit. And it says 30, 60, or 100-fold. Mm-hmm. And whatever that fold is, it's much more than what it was. You've got one seed being multiplied up to 100 times. Mm-hmm. And at some point, we'll talk a little bit about the different elements. So how can we have that soil be prepared? And how can we work on that? Mm-hmm. At our Montrose Church here, we've adopted a new purpose statement, and that is love, share, prepare. Mm-hmm. And it really is such an important part of what we do as Christians.
5: Amen. And so we are really looking forward to spending time. And I think the love, share, and prepare is kind of going to help us because we're going to be digging into the harvest and looking at what that means from the perspective of the seed and from the perspective of the farmer. Mm-hmm. And we look forward to you staying with us, dear listener, as we find these insights from the book of nature. So I personally want to invite you to tune in next time and to learn more about what God is doing through the power of the seed. God bless you. Thank you for being here with me, guys.
7: It was
6: Thanks
7: such a pleasure.
6: Thanks for having us.
5: All right. God bless.
7: God bless.
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8: I have some good news for you that I would like to share, and this one is found in 2 Peter chapter 3 and verse 9. The Bible is full of great news, and this one says, "The Lord is not slack concerning His promise, as some men count slackness, but is long-suffering toward us." That means He's patient with us. "Not willing that any should perish, but that all should come to repentance." What a marvelous thing God is trying to tell us in this scripture. He's trying to tell us that He doesn't want you to perish. In fact, He doesn't want anyone to perish, but that all come to repentance. Repentance is when you turn away from that which is evil and go towards God, which is good. And repentance is sorrow for sin and a desire to turn away from it. And the Bible tells us that God does not want anyone to perish. That includes you. That includes me. And I encourage you to consider that God is doing all that He could possibly do to save you. And He does not want you to perish. In order to save you, you must cooperate. You must be willing to be saved. And that's why Jesus is knocking at the door of your heart.
9: 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Research shows that the abundance of nutrients found in these naturally sweet treats help improve cholesterol levels, keep your digestive system running smoothly, improve brain health, and even help with weight loss. 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
10: How do you do? For many people, the struggles of childhood can be overwhelming. So much so that they can't wait to finish school so they can move on and make a fresh start somewhere else. The man in our story planned to carry out this sort of escape, that is, until his heart and mind and life were unshackled.

0: Found another box. Maybe your baseball glove is in here. Now stop looking out that window and help me unpack these moving boxes.
1: There's a group of teenagers on the corner. They're fighting.
0: Let me see. Oh, they're just wrestling. Maybe they have younger brothers you can play with later.
1: Mom, can we go back to our old house?
0: I already told you we can't.
1: Why not?
0: Because another family needs that space. I'm grateful the mission let us stay there as long as we did.
1: I miss our old place.
0: Me too, buddy. Lord knows where we'd be if we hadn't found that home and got the help we needed.
1: What kind of help?
0: Oh, help to heal our broken bodies and souls. That's miles behind us now. Right now, you need to focus on unpacking that big box and putting your clothes away.
1: How come I never get my own clothes?
0: They're yours now, plus they're worn in. Now get busy, and when you're done, you can go outside and make new friends.
1: I don't want to.
0: Why not? It's a sunny day.
1: Maybe after Dad gets home and he's with me?
0: Carl, there's nothing to be afraid of.
1: Yes, there is. Those boys out there have chains and knives. I saw them.
2: This is Unshackled, dramatizing true life stories produced in Chicago by Pacific Garden Mission. Ever since our doors first opened in 1877, the mission has been a beacon of hope for the men, women, and children of Chicago's streets. Much has changed in the city since then. More people are homeless now, and they face new struggles that come with a changing world. We've even moved to different buildings over the years, but our foundation in love remains the same. And it is with this mindset that we offer, free of charge, hot nourishing meals, clean clothing, refreshing showers, and a safe bunk for poor and wandering souls to spend the night. Staff members speak to each guest one-on-one to learn the unique situation that brought them to the mission, while sharing with them the most important aspect of all, an introduction to the one who sticks closer than a brother, which is what this program celebrates. Now for broadcast around the earth, here is episode number 3813 in the series Unshackled, the program that makes you face yourself and think. Like the men in our story, you may have grown up with your share of bullies at school or in your neighborhood. And you probably promised yourself that you would never, ever do what they did. But far too often, we find ourselves imitating those very behaviors. And chances are, we may not even realize it. We now bring you part one of the true testimony of Carl Priest, right now on Unshackled.
3: I was that young boy you heard earlier, a skinny 8-year-old trying to fit in my new neighborhood. My first home was above a used clothing store run by the Union Mission in Charleston, West Virginia. Eventually, they moved us into a small house. My alcoholic dad and unwed mom were literally rescued by those kind mission folks. In time, we moved to Orchard Manor, a tough housing project on the west side of the city. It was rough living there. Really rough. Street fights and crimes of all kinds happened there every day. Very few of those kids had a normal two-parent family, and those that did usually had at least one parent who drank. I suppose my friends just imitated the brokenness they saw in their parents and continued the pattern. Even though my parents were good, church-going people, that neighborhood had a strong influence on me. By the age of 10, I was smoking cigarettes, chewing tobacco, and skipping school. And with so many rough kids around, I was always getting into mischief or trouble with the police. After I graduated high school, I got a couple jobs, but goofed around too much and was quickly fired from both of them. But then a friend told me about an easy door-to-door job, handing out samples, so I jumped at the chance.
4: All right, settle down. Settle down! On page 2, you'll see last week's list of who made the most deliveries. Any questions? Yeah, Joe, what's the problem?
5: Why is my name on the bottom of the list? I deliver way more paper than half these guys.
4: You call me a liar, boy? You ought to be paying me for the chance to work with these white boys. You hear me?
5: Yes, sir. I hear you loud and clear. All messed up.
6: I know, but nobody's saying anything.
4: Okay, all right. Stop your muttering and pay attention. Now turn to page 3 and take a look
6: at... Hey, boss, you must have made a mistake on that delivery list. I know Joe made more deliveries than me and...
4: What's your name, son?
6: Carl. Carl Priest.
4: Well, Mr. Priest, I never make mistakes. And you need to keep your nose out of other people's business. You understand me?
5: But he's right. I did do more.
4: That's enough! You're fired, both of you! Leave your ID badges by the door and get out of here. Now!
5: What a jerk! I don't know why we put up with him.
6: Because we need the work.
5: Someday, someone's gonna put old boss man in his place.
6: Somebody needs to, but they gotta be smart about it. You know what I mean?
5: Yeah. I also know where he's working tomorrow. You want to pay him a visit?
6: You bet I do. He won't see what hit him. There he is, just up ahead.
5: Yeah, I see him. Come on, let's get up behind him.
6: Hey, mister, turn around. I got something for you.
4: What? Stop it! Leave me alone! Help! Somebody! Help me!
7: Just a minute.
0: Oh, my. Can I help you, officer?
8: Sorry to bother you, ma'am. Is your son home?
0: He's in trouble again, isn't he? Oh, never mind. I'll go get him.
6: I'm right here, Mom. Go back to your TV show.
0: Now, Carl, you do whatever he tells you.
6: Don't worry, Mom. I ain't in trouble. Go watch your TV show.
8: Hello, Carl.
6: Officer Johnson, how are you?
8: You know why I'm here?
6: I don't know. You tell me.
8: It's about that right fist of yours. Your knuckles look like you've been in a fight.
6: Well, me, officer. I must have scraped it playing baseball when I, slid into home base.
8: That's so. Well, that catcher you ran into ended up in the hospital with a concussion and some cracked ribs. Says he can identify the person who did it.
6: Oh, yeah? What are you gonna do about it? Write me a ticket?
8: Nope. I've got a warrant for your arrest. I'm taking you to the station and booking you for assault.
6: Come on, man. He deserved it.
8: Maybe he did. Maybe he didn't. You crossed the line, son. Turn around while I cuff you.
6: Ouch!
8: Not so tough now, are you? Let's go. You can call a lawyer at the station.
3: I couldn't afford a lawyer, so I represented myself. I guess the judge felt sorry for me because I ended up with only 6 months probation. I deserved worse, but was starting to believe I was invincible, that nothing could touch me as long as I never went too far, if you know what I mean. Looking back, I realized I had no purpose in life that summer. I just drifted aimlessly, open to whatever suggestions came my way. And a doozy came from my buddy, Bobby.
9: Come on, Carl. We can be in Myrtle Beach in 7 hours, buddy. We can go tonight. Be there for the sunrise.
6: Aren't you forgetting something?
9: What?
6: Neither of us have a car, and both of us are almost broke. So you tell me, how are we going to get there?
9: We'll hitchhike. Two handsome guys like us, every girl that drives by will want to give us a ride. Probably want to feed us, too.
6: As long as we don't get picked up by some psycho, I'm in.
9: We're almost there, buddy. I can't wait to put my feet in the ocean. How's Mr. What's-His-Name in the back seat?
6: Still passed out. Can't believe you talked me into hitching a ride with a drunk.
9: Worked out, didn't it? He was all too happy to let me drive.
6: When we get there, let's find an all-night diner. I'm starving.
9: Our $5 won't get us far, but I bet he's got a wallet full of dough.
6: Don't even think about it.
9: Why not? We'll knock him out with something. Take his wallet and leave him in a ditch.
6: You crazy? Steal his car, too? We can't do that.
9: Sure we can. He's so drunk he won't even remember us.
6: But what if we get caught?
9: It's after midnight. Everybody in this town's asleep. I'm pulling over. Come on, Carl. Help me mug this guy. Hey, where are you going?
6: I'm walking the rest of the way. It's not right stealing what ain't ours.
9: You getting religious all of a sudden? Nobody's watching.
6: You sure about that? Maybe God is.
9: Maybe Santa Claus and the Easter Bunny are watching too.
6: It just don't feel right. Beating up our old boss seemed right, but this guy, he don't deserve it.
9: We need his money, don't we?
6: No, we don't. Let's get out of here before he wakes up.
9: Hold him down while I knock him out with this tire iron.
6: No, Bobby, don't do it.
2: We'll hear the rest of Carl's story in just a moment. But first, I would like to tell you about the New Life program we offer here at Pacific Garden Mission. We understand that breaking the law has consequences, and our New Life Bible program is for people who want to learn more about God's law. It is a one-year program designed to teach structured discipline from a biblical perspective. Through the classes, men and women learn to be responsible leaders for their families, and they learn how to share God's truth with others. Those who complete our New Life program are better prepared to live a righteous, God-honoring life, and they can say with confidence, "Thy word is a lamp unto my feet and a light unto my path." To learn more about this program or any of our other ministries, write to Pacific Garden Mission, 1458 South Canal Street, Chicago, Illinois, 60607, or call us at 312-492-9410.
3: Just then, the man woke up, forced his way into the driver's seat, and drove away as fast as he could. Had we tried to rob him, I was certain we would have ended up in jail. Eventually, Bobby and I found rides back to West Virginia, and our big adventure was over. I tried attending the local college that fall, but that only lasted a few weeks. I was desperate to get as far away from Orchard Manor as possible, so I tried joining the Navy. The recruiter told me they already met their quota, but there was space in the Navy Reserve. So I signed up and went to Chicago for training. A few days later, a blizzard hit the Midwest, and I spent my first week shoveling snow. 2 hours on, 2 hours off, for 72 hours straight. After boot camp, I was ready to see the world, especially any place warmer than Chicago. I finished my training and got my orders. So much for seeing the world. All I saw was the inside of a mess deck in Norfolk, Virginia. I worked 16 hours a day on the USS Wright, a floating command post for the Joint Chiefs and President in the event of a nuclear war.
7: Stop slacking off, Carl. Break time was over 10 minutes ago.
6: Lay off me and mind your own business. You ain't my NCO.
7: What's gotten into you, man? You're always sitting around like the world owes you something.
6: You're not my boss. I told you, leave me alone.
7: And I told you, get up and start working like the rest of us.
6: I said, leave me alone.
10: Yeah, come on, get up.
2: All right, you two, break it up. Break it up. I said break it up, Carl.
6: He had it coming.
2: Well, guess what's coming your way, seaman priest? Sink duty.
3: For 76 days straight, I scrubbed the inside of every pot in that galley. I hated that punishment. But working by yourself gives a man lots of time to think. You know what I mean? What was I doing with my life? More importantly, why was I even born? Then I got this crazy idea to write an apology letter to the captain and ask his help in finding something more meaningful to do with my life.
2: Priest, get over here.
6: Yes, Chief?
2: You got a lot of nerve, you know that?
6: Sir?
2: Writing a letter to the captain without going through chain of command.
6: Well, I was only trying to...
2: Did I give you permission to speak?
6: No, sir.
2: All right, pack your gear. You're off this ship as soon as we reach port.
6: May I ask where I'm going, sir?
2: For some reason, your apology letter impressed the captain. He's shipping you to an A school in Bainbridge.
11: Hi. You must be the new guy. My name's Kevin.
6: Priest. Carl Priest.
11: How's the training going?
6: Anything's better than working below decks.
11: You got that right. Hey, listen, there's an off-base Bible study tonight. You want to join us?
6: Sorry, I don't go to church. Used to with my parents when I was young, but that was a long time ago. I'm not into religion.
11: No. It's not about religion. It's about having a relationship with the God who made us and discovering how much He loves us. He wants to be the Lord of our lives so we make better decisions and ultimately spend an eternity.
6: Sorry, not interested. I like being in charge of my life.
11: How's that working out for you?
6: Man, you don't give up, do you? Let me ask you something. You Christians believe God created everything, right?
11: Yeah, we do.
6: But Darwin proved everything evolved from dirt, right?
11: Okay, let me ask you a question. Who made the dirt?
6: I never thought about that.
11: There's lots of things I don't have answers for. But one thing I do know for sure. Studying the Bible has changed my life. For the better. Why don't you give it a try? Come with me tonight.
6: I don't know, man.
11: We can leave right after supper. What do you say?
3: For some reason, the word sure came out of my mouth. Looking back, I'm surprised how easily someone's life can be changed by just inviting them to church or a Bible study. Once I got there, I was greeted warmly by all the regulars who attended every week. They sang some songs that were vaguely familiar, and then someone led a Bible study from a book written by some guy named Paul. Afterwards, we ate some food, and then Kevin drove me back to the base.
11: So what do you think about the Bible study?
6: A couple of the hosts did it pretty cool. You know, authentic. Not pretending to be better than everybody else or trying to sell you something.
11: And what about the Bible verse we studied?
6: Which one? There were lots of them.
11: For all have sinned and come short of the glory of God. That one.
6: I don't know, man. I mean, I've been in my share of fights and all, but deep down, I think I'm a good guy. Never killed anyone or robbed a bank. When I reach the pearly gates, God will take all my good stuff and weigh it against my bad stuff. That seems fair, don't it?
11: That's not what the Bible says. Let me try to explain it this way. Say you put your dress white uniform on and all of it's clean. All of it. Except for one ink spot on the front. About the size of a dime. But the rest of the uniform is absolutely clean. You tell me, will that uniform pass inspection?
6: No, definitely not.
11: All of us are dirty, have a sinful nature, and need someone to clean us up before we meet a holy God. And his son did that for us. He took all our dirty sins on the cross when he died in our place, and it's up to us to accept that. So let me ask you, are you ready to do that?
3: I told him I wasn't ready. Not yet, anyway. But he sure got me thinking about God and life and what happens when I die. A few weeks later, I made a trip to a local health club for my weekly swim. I sat in the sauna far longer than usual and felt lightheaded when I stumbled out. But I went for a swim anyway, because that is what I always did.
12: You okay, man?
6: Yeah, I'm fine. Just stay in the sauna too long. Need some water. Cool me off.
12: That guy's not coming up. Check on him. See if he's all right.
6: I'm all right. I got it. I can do it myself.
12: You sure, bud? You almost drowned.
6: Yeah, I'm good.
3: That was the closest I'd ever come to dying, and it haunted me for days. What would I say if I met God? What would he say to me? Later that week, I decided to hang back in my barracks while the others went to the mess hall. I sat on the edge of my bunk and studied my white uniform hanging in my locker. I imagined a tiny black dot on the front of it, and as I remembered all the people I had hurt and all the lies I had told, that black dot grew bigger and bigger. I realized that there was nothing I could do to clean myself up to meet God. Nothing. I knelt on the floor and talked to God for the first time in my life.
6: Okay, God, you got my attention. I keep trying to ignore you, but you won't let me go, will you? All my life, I bully people and push them away from really knowing me. But you know me. All of me, even the ugly parts. To be honest, it's scary to think that you love me enough to let your son die for me. Jesus, I want you. No, I need you to forgive me and take control of my life. I don't know why I was born, but I trust that you'll show me. Jesus, I repent of all my sins and receive you as my Savior. I want you to be my Lord, the captain of my life.
3: And that was the beginning of my new life as a Christ follower. After my enlistment was over, I went back to West Virginia where I enrolled in education classes at the college. After my morning classes were over, I drove 40 miles every day to my job at the post office. During the drive, I listened to this preacher on the radio who kept attacking the theory of evolution.
13: And God said, let us make man in our image, after our likeness. We were made in his image, born with an everlasting spirit. We did not evolve from some goo all the way to the zoo. Our parents were not monkeys. It was God himself who breathed life into the very first man and woman.
3: Before I started listening to this man, I held what was called a theistic evolution position. I believe that God created the universe and then sat back and watched it evolve from some primordial soup, which meant the story of Adam and Eve was just a make-believe allegory of some kind. But the more I listened to this preacher, the more convinced I was that Darwin's theory of evolution had enough holes to drive a truck through. Even the planet we live on is mathematically impossible to sustain life without an intelligent designer behind it. I started asking my science professor some hard questions about the lack of transitional fossils and got lots of crazy answers and pushback, but those conversations always bothered me. Eventually, I graduated, married a wonderful girl I had met at school, and started looking for a teaching job. I'll give you one guess what door God opened for me. Yep. Out of all the schools in the entire state, he led me right back to Orchard Manor, a neighborhood I grew up in. You want to see me?
0: Yes, please have a seat.
3: It's been a long time since I got called to the principal's office.
0: I promise, no detention. Let me begin by saying how grateful I am for your work all these years. What you've been able to do with these sixth graders is remarkable. There's been a significant drop in their trips to my office for conduct violations. Having a positive role model is making a huge difference for them.
3: Well, thank you. It helps that I can relate to the same challenges that they face. I grew up in the housing project where they live. I'm guessing that's not the reason you wanted to see me.
0: No, it's not. I'm concerned about the supplemental science booklets that the school board purchased.
3: The ones about creation science? Well, the school board purchased those materials to provide an alternate view on evolution.
0: I'm afraid we may be given the impression that we endorse someone's religious opinions. We're a public school, and the law clearly states that there's supposed to be a separation between church and state.
3: But what law are you referring to?
0: In the U.S. Constitution, you should know that.
3: With all due respect, there's nothing in the Constitution that says there has to be a wall between government and religion. The First Amendment, which was added in 1791, says Congress shall make no law respecting an establishment of religion. It's not about freedom from religion. It's about making sure that Congress doesn't enforce a national religion like England did in their past.
0: But that doesn't change the fact that Darwin's evolutionary theories are a proven fact. And
3: every scientific theory is always open to intelligent criticism. It's never locked in stone.
0: We simply can't be seen supporting religious viewpoints.
3: All I'm doing is teaching students to think critically and answer the question, is it mathematically possible for the universe to exist by some evolutionary accident? Or did it require an intelligent designer behind everything? Both are valid questions.
0: Aren't we supposed to be teaching them what to believe?
3: I present both sides, and then I let my students decide what they want to believe. I never force my personal

0: that we're all good people who deserve to go to heaven. But Jesus said that God will judge us, not on our good works, but on what we did when His Son offered us His free gift of salvation. How about you, listening friend? Have you begun a relationship with Jesus? If you're struggling with the guilt of your sins, we encourage you to run towards God, not away from Him. If you need help in this critical decision, please call 1-888-NEED-HIM. 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The telephone number in Chicago, 312-492-9410. 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That's right. 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So we're now producing an exciting new children's show called The Clue Crew. 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This program will feature the very words of Billy Sunday, Charles Spurgeon, Dwight L. Moody, and many more, all dramatized and delivered by our very own Unshackled actors. 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This is program number 3813. Heard in the true story of Carl Priest, Part 1, were Stephen Spencer, Angela Morris, Lynn Baber, Patrick Thompson, Ryan Priester, Evan Armacost, and Jacob Wilcoxon. Original music, Don Badorf. 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

0: What book of the Bible reminds us that life is short and that wisdom means making the most of the time God has given us? What is it? Hi, I'm Rob West. If you guessed Ecclesiastes, you're right. This remarkable book reminds us that life under the sun is fleeting, but what lies beyond it is eternal. Today, we'll explore what Ecclesiastes can teach us about money, meaning, and living with eternity in view. And then it's on to your calls at 800-525-7000. This is Faith and Finance, biblical wisdom for your financial journey. Well, as we dive into Ecclesiastes, we'll discover a recurring theme that challenges us to think deeply about life's purpose. Let me give you a powerful illustration. Mount Everest is the highest mountain on Earth, rising to over 29,000 feet, or nearly the cruising height of a modern jet. Anyone standing at the top is higher than every other person alive on the face of our planet. The allure of the climb attracts many climbers every year, but the trip is, of course, dangerous, expensive, and lengthy. No summit attempt was ever successful until the 1950s. Life-giving air is notably absent. At 26,000 feet, climbers are said to enter the death zone. Above, there is simply not enough oxygen to sustain human life, no matter how well-trained the climber may be. Oxygen bottles are typically required to survive long enough to summit and return. For the final stage, the climber's body is fighting for life and will lose that fight if enough time passes at such extreme altitudes. They generally have just 5 minutes or 300 seconds. So how do you think a climber ought to spend that precious 5 minutes? Well, you can imagine one climber complaining about their injured ankle, which still hurts, then mentioning that they hate this thin air. Another wiser climber faces the situation differently. They praise God for the beauty of creation and the rare chance to conquer something so huge. Which climber spent their moment the right way? Well, Ecclesiastes teaches us that your life is like having 5 minutes on the summit. You just got here, and you aren't going to be here long. Many have come before you, and many will come after, but right now, you're here. Sometimes your brief stay is blessed with sunshine and calm. Other times, you'll face icy wind and cloud cover. Sometimes you're able to cherish the moment. Other times, conditions don't allow for it. You might feel great, or you may be nursing an aching injury. But in any case, you're alive. You're on the summit for 5 precious minutes, and you get this one chance to live. Ecclesiastes reminds us to embrace every single moment we're given. Very soon, the expedition leader, God, is going to tap each of us on the shoulder and say, "I know you might want to stay here longer, but it's time to leave now." Ecclesiastes reaches out to grab our face with two hands, looks us in the eye, and urgently implores, "You have just 5 minutes. Stop wasting time. Stop being distracted by what doesn't matter. Take it all in. Fear God. Love others. Enjoy this moment." In Ecclesiastes chapter 12, Solomon writes in verse 1, "Remember also your Creator in the days of your youth, before the evil days come and the years draw near, of which you will say, 'I have no pleasure in them.'" And picking up at verse 6, "Before the silver cord is snapped, or the golden bowl is broken, or the pitcher is shattered at the fountain, or the wheel broken at the cistern, and the dust returns to the earth as it was, the spirit returns to God who gave it. Vanity of vanities," says the preacher, "all is vanity." Ecclesiastes asks us to think about death honestly and carefully. Surprisingly, though, we are to remember death so that we can be more joyful in life. If I know I have to leave the summit soon, I'm going to treasure every moment. If I know death is coming, I'll be thankful to be alive. The book continually reminds us that we will age, decline, and die. In fact, death is mentioned in 11 out of its 12 chapters. Have you ever considered that? You will one day face the challenges of aging and dying. Ecclesiastes reminds us of this with colorful, creative metaphors in the poem found in chapter 12, verses 1 through 8. It describes with humor and realism how our bodies decline in their function as we approach the end of our time on earth. The goal of this focus on our future decline is not to make us feel depressed, but rather to help us realize that today is a gift. If you're alive and hearing these words, you are still enjoying your 5 minutes on the summit. Well, we've only scratched the surface of the wisdom Ecclesiastes offers us about money, meaning, and what truly lasts. If you'd like to go deeper, check out our study, Wisdom Over Wealth, 12 Lessons from Ecclesiastes on Money. 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
3: Hi, Rob. Thanks for taking my call.
0: Sure.
3: I'm hoping you can point me in the right direction here.
0: I'll certainly try.
3: Thank you. I've just had a vision to develop a small housing community for people who are in my community who are struggling with being underhoused or homeless. And I really feel like God's calling me to look more into it and how I can do that. So I've done some research and I realize I probably need to raise about $5 million to purchase land and about 25 to 30 small homes to help people in this area. I live in a very affluent area. I think it's possible to raise that kind of money, but I don't know where to start or how to get started. So I'm hoping you can give me some direction about that. Like, do I start a 501c3? Can I ask my church to use their 501? Like, I'm just like, what are my options?
0: Yes. It's a great question. First of all, I love the vision. I think this idea that you want to serve those that are in this a particular area of need is remarkable. And it would likely be a nonprofit. So you would have to form a 501c3 public charity. That's not for the faint of heart, but it shouldn't discourage you in any way. I would also, just given what you're seeking to do, I would reach out to the Chalmers Institute. Chalmers is probably the leader in thinking through how you work with and address poverty. And certainly homelessness goes kind of along with that, and taking a relational approach and really dealing with the whole person and how you come alongside them in a way that's respectful and leads to lasting change. I think the Chalmers Institute has done the deepest work on that. They have curriculum that's available for churches, and they're just doing some really great thinking in that area. So I would check that out. You'll find it with a quick Google search. If this is going to become a permanent independent ministry or an organization with its own staff, programs, property, fundraising, yeah, establishing a separate nonprofit makes sense. So that means forming the nonprofit corporation under state law. So you'd have to establish a board, the governing documents, form the corporation, file the articles of incorporation, get the EIN number, and then you would have to apply to the IRS for recognition under the 501c3, which is Form 1023. And, you know, that would allow someone to make contributions to the organization and get a tax deduction. Now, I would strongly recommend you use a nonprofit attorney or a CPA with extensive experience in this, because you know, getting that form 1023 filled out properly. Somebody who has experience in that area is a game changer. We just recently formed a new nonprofit entity here at Kingdom Advisors for a separate purpose. We were able to get it through in 5 weeks, but we used an attorney who really specializes in this area. So give me your thoughts on all that, Martha.
3: No, it sounds great. And it's definitely some direction that I've needed. I've wondered about that because I know it requires some work on the back end. And I do happen to have a lot of experience working in this field, and I'm encouraged that there are other communities doing similar things. And one of the things I wanted to, like, my longer term plan was to be able to develop a template or a model for other communities who would like to do something similar. But yes. I do have another question, if you have time.
0: Sure, go ahead.
3: So, you know, in considering the avenues that I would have to appeal to donors, I just wanted to know your thoughts about how to appeal to donors for large portions of maybe their income that they need to avoid being in higher tax brackets. That, like, where could I go to find people who need to get rid of money so they can be in lower tax brackets? You know,
0: yeah, here's what I would say to that. Although it's nice to be able to get a tax incentive with our giving, people don't give for tax incentives. They give based on their vision. And it's ultimately based on their vision, especially for Christ followers, in a way that it intersects with your passions, the deep needs of the world, and the heart of God. And so I think, you know, the very best thing you can do is create a really clear vision for the problem that this ministry will solve, and how you will do that in a thoughtful way that leads to real life change and tangible outcomes, how you will steward the money well, why you are an expert, or you can surround yourself with experts in doing this, how you're going to report the results that you're going to see, and why you're going to be able to do it in the name of Jesus in a way that furthers the gospel and kingdom, thy kingdom come, thy will be done on earth as it is in heaven. So I don't think you appealing to someone to kind of help them out from a tax standpoint is going to do it. I think it's really about the mission and the measurable impact and the trustworthy stewardship in a way that lines up with God's heart in Scripture that really is going to be the driver.
3: Yeah, well, that makes absolute sense. So I would just need to get the word out there and just see who God brings on board. If he'll be the one who's doing this, maybe nothing in me.
0: I think that's right. And perhaps start with a board of directors. You know, there's different types of boards of directors. There's, I've been on boards before that are what you would call wisdom boards, where, you know, that's a fully functioning ministry and it has, you know, figured out its business model and, you know, revenue generation and so forth. And the board is really just there to provide wisdom. You have worker boards where, you know, they're in the mission with you doing the tangible work on a day-to-day basis. And then you have funding boards, which are boards that have caught the vision, that have financial capacity, and they're willing, as a part of their role on the board, to come alongside you and provide significant funding because they believe in you as the leader. They believe in the vision of the organization. And perhaps starting with that core group that would catch this vision, that would be willing and have the ability to write some big checks, who could also, you know, potentially come onto your board. Now, you need to make sure that the right board members that aren't just trying to control the organization through their giving, they have a real heart for it. They're willing to, you know, stay in their lane, because boards really aren't supposed to dip down into operations. But, you know, that might be a good starting place with a core group of donors that could come alongside you. And perhaps you start praying that God would make that, you know, clear that there is a group of people who are willing to support this, as one evidence that you should take the next step.
3: That sounds amazing. I'm so grateful for your input. I have a lot to think about.
0: Absolutely. In the meantime, and perhaps you've done this because you said you have some experience, but, you know, maybe a starting point is to be a part of an organization who's already doing this well in your area, where you could, you know, get into some of this ministry work, and, you know, maybe they want to expand. 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Martha, we appreciate your call today. May the Lord bless you. All right, a quick break and then back with your questions. 800-525-7000. Call right now. We'll be right back.
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6: Hi, thanks for taking my call. I'm 60 and my husband is 63. And right now we are living in, I guess, what I call a money pit. And we feel like we're being forced to move out and we're going to be going into an apartment. The issue is we have not a lot of money. We have about $3,600 between the two of us. I get Social Security, disability, and then also my husband's income. Our apartment would be something like $1,100 a month. When we sell our house, if we decide to do that, we'd be getting probably $240,000 after realtor expenses and all that. And I guess I'm wondering a couple things. Wondering about an annuity, if that's a good idea. And also I talked to a fiduciary advisor who said he would charge like a 1.25% fee per year to help us come up with a plan. So I'm just kind of wondering if either one of these things are a good idea or what we should do.
0: Yeah. Well, I appreciate that. And the nice thing is when you get out of the house, you're calling the money pit. And I understand how frustrating that can be and how expensive it is. You know, it's a great time for you to take a breath and formulate that plan moving forward as to what does your financial foundation look like? How do we make sure we have enough in emergency savings? How do we make sure we have a budget where we're living within our means? So you're not taking on any debt, but we're also prioritizing things like, in addition to just the monthly bills, you know, are we able to give regularly at a level that we're happy with? Are we saving for the future? Maybe you have a company plan at work, or you could form your own retirement plan if you don't already have one, but are you putting something into it? And then with the $240,000 that you would have net, I would probably not do anything right away until you know what your future plans hold to the best of your ability. Because for instance, you know, if you all decided, let's say in the next 3 years, you'd like to buy a home, well, that's going to dramatically change what we do with the $240,000 versus you saying, no, we don't have any plans to buy another house in the next 5+ years. You know, one of the downsides to the annuity is the money becomes illiquid, meaning that you can't access it without some significant surrender charges, at least in the early years of that annuity. So although it can provide some guaranteed income and some guaranteed returns, there's always a cost to guarantees. And the cost is going to come in the form of either illiquidity, meaning you can't get to the money, as I just said, or secondly, you're going to have to give up some of the upside. On the other hand, the fiduciary that you talked about, which just simply means he's an advisor or she is, that is legally obligated to put your interests above his or her own in terms of how they manage the money or the products they recommend, could manage this money for you, help you grow it, but also make sure you have access to it. However, if you think you want to get to this money in the next 5 years to buy a home, we don't want to invest it. we probably want to put it in things like money market and CDs, because what if 4.5 years from now, the market heads down because we're in a recession and that portfolio that fiduciary is managing for you is down 30%. And now all of a sudden you're trying to sell the stocks to buy a home, you could take a pretty significant loss. And so that's why we need to match the investments to the time horizon. So let me stop there and just kind of get your thoughts on maybe what the next 3 to 5 years holds in your mind.
6: Well, we wouldn't be looking to buy another home because the house we have right now is quite old, and a couple of realtors have already told us that if we bought anything smaller or, I don't know, we'd have double taxes from what we have now because I've lived here so long, which we couldn't afford, because once the realtor's fees are taken out, we're going to have to buy a smaller home, or less expensive, I should say. So we're not wanting to do that again because that would be more problems. We're pretty much planning on staying in an apartment just because of the stress. And I'm on disability, and my husband's not what you would call a handyman. So yeah. I've been doing it, and I've been hurting myself doing it, and the stress of it's killing me. So I just feel like we have to get out. I can't take it anymore.
0: Okay. All right. Well, I certainly appreciate that. And I guess, you know, given what you're describing here, I mean, I want to make sure we don't get in what we call a binary trap where we say, you know, apartment or home that's dilapidated and needs a lot of work. You know, maybe there's a third option. Maybe there's a townhouse that you buy that's a little newer, maybe a little smaller, but allows you to buy something that you could own, you know, that you would have a little more control over, and you're not at the whim of whatever happens with the rent from your landlord, and you could have something that appreciates over time. So I just want to make sure that, yeah, I think it sounds like you need to get out of this home. You all need to take a deep breath, get your financial footing under you. And, you know, you've got some stress that's built up. And, you know, I realize there's a little bit of lingering effect to what you've been experiencing. But, you know, let's say you get to a better place and you all are ready to buy something that's your own. Again, maybe it's not a single family home. Maybe it's a townhome. You know, I just want to make sure that the investment strategy matches the possible plans you might have over the next 5 years, and that we don't get locked into something that could limit the decisions you can make in the future. So I think connecting with a certified Kingdom advisor makes sense to do some planning, figure out what your income sources are going to be in retirement, figure out how to manage this $240,000 between now and whenever, you know, you decide if in fact apartment living is your long-term plan. You know, then this could be managed in such a way that maybe it becomes an income stream for you over time. I mean, I could see us reasonably pulling out 5% a year, you know, which is $1,000 a month from the $240,000 that could supplement your disability or Social Security. And that could be a real blessing. And that's very possible with the right money manager who's prioritizing safety and income, but could also generate a reasonable rate of return for you. So I think you're right. I think the advisor is the next step. I just wouldn't lock this up in an insurance product given some of the uncertainties of what the future may hold.
6: Okay, so kind of wait on thinking about an annuity and maybe invest in other things then?
0: I think that's right. And I think as a part of the planning process to determine what are your income sources in the future, what does your budget look like? Where are you guys ultimately going to settle? Is it something that you might buy that's smaller, a townhome? Is it apartment living for the foreseeable future? Then I think you can determine what investments to buy. In the meantime, I'd probably stay with things like CDs and money market. The good news is those things are paying 4 and 5% right now. That's a blessing. So you can have a high degree of safety, have predictable liquidity, still get a reasonable rate of return, and buy yourself some time. So over the next 12 months, maybe you make that decision as to where you think the Lord may be leading you all, you know, longer term, 5 to 10 years plus. And that's where an advisor could really shine. Perhaps it's the one you know. Maybe you find another to consider at findacka.com. But I think in either case, getting some professional counsel makes a lot of sense, and they can help you in managing the money. Carol, thanks for your call today. Big thanks to my team today, Josh, Jim, Omar, Tahira. 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
7: 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This is Max McLean. The story of the Bible is a divine drama of how God would redeem his people from their sin. And this is how it was done. Listen to the Bible from Mark 15. They brought Jesus to the place called Golgotha, which means the place of the skull. Then they offered him wine mixed with myrrh, but he did not take it. And they crucified him. Dividing up his clothes, they cast lots to see what each would get. It was the third hour when they crucified him. The written notice of the charge against him read, "The King of the Jews." They crucified two robbers with him, one on his right and one on his left. Those who passed by hurled insults at him, shaking their heads and saying, "So, you, who are going to destroy the temple and build it in 3 days, come down from the cross and save yourself." In the same way, the chief priests and the teachers of the law mocked him among themselves. "He saved others," they said, "but he can't save himself. Let this Christ, this King of Israel, come down now from the cross that we may see and believe." Those crucified with him also heaped insults on him. At the sixth hour, darkness came over the whole land until the ninth hour. And at the ninth hour, Jesus cried out in a loud voice, "Eloi, Eloi, lama sabachthani," which means, "My God, my God, why have you forsaken me?" When some of those standing near heard this, they said, "Listen, he's calling Elijah." One man ran, filled a sponge with wine vinegar, put it on a stick, and offered it to Jesus to drink. "Now leave him alone now. Let's see if Elijah comes to take him down," he said. And with a louder cry, Jesus breathed his last. The curtain of the temple was torn in two from top to bottom. And when the centurion who had stood there in front of Jesus heard his cry and saw how he died, he said, "Surely this man was the Son of God." From Mark 15. Listen to the Bible. It's great for the soul.
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9: Chris, the short-period comets, like Halley's Comet, can make only a few trips around the sun before they completely disintegrate. Yet there are a number of short-period comets. Obviously, to support a billions of years old solar system, evolutionists need an inexhaustible supply of short-period comets. Thus, they had proposed a belt of comets called the Kuiper Belt orbiting the sun near Neptune. They had no evidence of such a zone of comets, but figured it must be there to salvage their theory. Well, now we have the telescopes and spacecraft able to search this zone, and we've found less than 4% of what they need. Thus, this dreamland of comets needed to salvage Big Bang ideas has been disproved. What hasn't been disproved is the creation story. That's the one that's given back in Genesis.
8: For more on creation, visit our website at www.icr.org.
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11: 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Every year, over 12,000 Americans die in fires and $2 billion property damage is inflicted. I'll be back in a moment with the amazing facts about melted rocks and burned out planets.
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11: Hello, this is Joe Cruz and the Amazing Facts broadcast, facts which affect you. Today we want to answer the question, what is the place of punishment for the wicked? In our last broadcast, we discovered that there will be no lake of fire until after the judgment at the end of the world. No one can be punished until he's been brought before the judgment bar to face his record. Then, of course, the wicked will go into the fire of hell to die the second death, which is the punishment for sin. So let's look into this matter now of where hell is located. In our sophisticated day, the majority of people still believe in a real burning hell. 54% of those interviewed by a Gallup poll said that they're certain of a definite place of future torment. Moreover, 25% of those interviewed expressed the fear that they personally might end up there. Now, since the dawn of time, men have believed that retribution awaits the unrepentant and a life after this. Therefore, it's not surprising that most people still share this view. Then there is, of course, a skeptical minority. Their reaction is that death ends it all, and so they make hell a topic of humor and levity. Every illustrated magazine is printed, no doubt, at some time or other, a cartoon depicting the recently killed motorist or hunter who suddenly shows up in a fiery region, standing before the devil with his tail and pitchfork. Now, actually, friends, the subject of hell as a place of final punishment, which is certainly emphasized in the Bible, is one of the most solemn of all the biblical topics. It is repeatedly mentioned by the Lord Jesus himself to help men realize the awfulness of sin. There is no more serious question in Scripture than that of the apostle in 1 Peter 4:7, or rather verse 17, when he says, "What will be the fate of those who refuse obedience to God's gospel?" Now, we've told you it'll be in the end of the world when Jesus metes out his rewards and punishments. Next, we find the place of punishment. We're told in the Bible that it will be in this world and that the earth will be turned into a lake of fire at the final day of judgment. We read that in 2 Peter 3 and verse 7. "But the heavens and the earth, which are now by the same word, are kept in store, reserved unto fire against the day of judgment and perdition of ungodly men." So this world, then, is being reserved unto fire. And it's in this world that the wicked will receive their reward. We're told in Proverbs 11:31 that the wicked will be recompensed in the earth. So it's on this planet, actually, where they have carried on their wickedness, and it's right here also that they will receive their punishment. This world someday will become a blazing inferno. Now, every year, 12,000 Americans are killed in fires, but this is nothing compared to the number who will perish in that lake of fire. In 2 Peter 3, verse 10, we read, "But the day of the Lord will come as a thief in the night, in the which the heavens shall pass away with a great noise, and the elements shall melt with fervent heat. The earth also and the works that are therein shall be burned up." Now, you'll notice here that it says that the heavens will depart with a great noise, and the elements will simply melt with this fervent heat. Even the rocks and elements in the earth will melt. In this earth, friends, there are elements that will cause the fire. When God ignites this earth, it will simply melt. There are coal and oil and volcanoes in the earth. Yes, there's even fire and brimstone. And someday this whole earth will be enveloped in flames and will become a blazing torch so that even the elements will melt with the fervent heat of it. The heavens also will pass away with a great noise, and the flames will shoot up into the sky, I don't know how high. And then we will see the atomic destruction of God. We read of the atomic destruction of the weapons, but God controls the very elements. And this world, we're told in the Bible, is being reserved unto fire, just as we read it here, "The elements shall melt with fervent heat, the earth also and the works that are therein shall be burned up." So this planet is going to burn up some of these days, and everything in it will be burned. It will be then completely renovated by that fire, and every evidence of sin will be destroyed from it. When Jesus comes a second time, the world will be left in a shambles of destruction caused by the seven last plagues, the Battle of Armageddon, and that day when great hailstones will come falling from heaven, leaving the cities of the nations broken down, and the whole world will be a scene of great desolation. And thus it will rest during the millennium. It'll be absolutely chaotic, friends. And at the close of the millennium, the city of God will come down from heaven. The wicked will be raised then and will try to attack the city, but fire will come down from God out of heaven and devour them, according to Revelation 20, verse 9. And the Apostle Peter says, "Nevertheless, we, according to his promise, look for new heavens and a new earth wherein dwelleth righteousness." 2 Peter 3:13. Oh, when this world has been made over with fire, the Bible says that God will make a new heaven and a new earth. He will destroy all the germs in the atmosphere, all the diseases, and all the results of sin will be cleansed away by the fire. And then the earth will be recreated by God into a beautiful paradise of glory. It'll be restored to its Edenic beauty as it was in the beginning before sin ever entered. And God will make this earth all over new into a perfectly beautiful and lovely place. And the saints will dwell here throughout those ceaseless ages of eternity. Now, friends, what about those wicked who surround the city of God? It says here in Revelation 20, verse 9, fire came down from God out of heaven and devoured them. You notice that they surround or encompass the camp of the saints, a beloved city of God, at the close of the millennium, at which time they've been raised in that second resurrection called the resurrection of damnation. Then they go forth, a mighty army with all their defects and the diseased bodies they had when they went into the grave, and Satan will be their leader. I suppose he'll take the mightiest generals, the greatest conquerors that the world's ever known, maybe Hannibal and Napoleon and all those ruthless, cruel destroyers of human life, and lead them to organize the mightiest army ever organized on the face of this earth. The Bible says their number will be as the sand of the sea, and that army will be organized by Satan. These great generals will be trained to take the city of God, which will have come down from God out of heaven at the end of that 1,000 years. And the Bible says they went up on the breadth of the earth. Now, evidently, the city will be on a high place. They surround it, ready to take it. And when Satan says to his army, "Forward march, charge," then we read that fire will come down from God out of heaven and devour them. Now, friends, this is the occasion when the wicked are cast into the lake of fire. They're raised in the resurrection of damnation and surround the city of God and make one final attempt to overthrow God and his government. And Satan is with them, spurring them on. They believe they have a chance because their numbers are so great, no doubt. And then when they attempt to attack the city, fire will come down from God upon them, and as Peter says, the elements will melt with fervent heat. It will be a blazing inferno, and the earth will be completely purified by the fire, which will cleanse it of all sin and unrighteousness. In Zechariah 14:12, we read, "And this shall be the plague wherewith the Lord will smite all the people that have fought against Jerusalem. Their flesh shall consume away while they stand upon their feet, and their eyes shall consume away in their holes, and their tongue shall consume away in their mouth." Now, that is the New Jerusalem against which they'll fight, and the Scripture says that their flesh shall consume away while they stand on their feet. Fire will come down from God out of heaven, and the wicked, as they stand there ready to take the city of God, will simply be consumed by the flames, their bodies, their legs, their arms. The city of God is protected. You see, the saints are inside that city. We don't know just how it will be, whether the city will be lifted up, but we know that this earth will be completely consumed and reduced to ashes, and the city of God will be the only thing that will be preserved, and the saints inside the city. Now, I said this, that the earth will be burned, completely consumed. I probably shouldn't say that. It's going to be burned so that all of the elements of sin will be entirely consumed out of it, and then it will be made over again by God. Now, John said, "I saw a new heaven and a new earth, for the first heaven and the first earth were passed away, and there was no more sea." Revelation 21:1. Now, Peter says, "There will be a new heaven and a new earth." And Isaiah says that God will create a new heaven and a new earth in Isaiah 65:17-19. All through the Bible it says that there will be a new heaven and a new earth. No more disease germs floating in the atmosphere. Oh, listen, it'll be wonderful when God makes this earth over again. There'll be no more sin. The wicked will be gone, destroyed forever. The fire will have to go out someday because the earth will be made over new. The wicked will not burn throughout eternity, friends. I don't know how long they'll be punished. The Bible says they'll be punished according to their works. But Satan will be punished longer than any of the others because he was the origin of all sin. The Bible tells us that we must accept Jesus Christ in order to be saved. Now let's suppose a young woman has a desire to be saved but has never done anything about it. She says, I have a lot of time. I'll do it later. Now she's not a wicked person, but she's never really accepted Christ as her Savior. She's a young woman, maybe about 20 years old, and then she's in an automobile accident and is killed. Now, do you suppose that young woman will have to burn billions and billions and billions of years in the same way as the person who's the most wicked person under the sun? You know, Robert Ingersoll, who became one of the greatest infidels in the world, when he was a boy, was taught this doctrine of hellfire by his father. And he said, if that's what God is like, I hate him. Now, friends, if you had a neighbor who had an unruly child, and that neighbor beat him day after day and week after week and month after month, and you could hear the screams of that child, you would think that neighbor ought to go to jail. And yet people accuse God of being a tyrant and being more unjust than this. But, somebody says, what do you do with that text which says everlasting fire? We have to let the Bible explain itself, and you're absolutely right, friends. So let's go to Jude verses 6 and 7 and find out the meaning of that term. And the angels which kept not their first estate but left their own habitation, he hath reserved in everlasting chains under darkness unto the judgment of the great day, even as Sodom and Gomorrah and the cities about them in like manner, giving themselves over to fornication and going after strange flesh, are set forth for an example, suffering the vengeance of eternal fire. Now, it says here that Sodom and Gomorrah suffered the vengeance of eternal fire, but are they burning today, friends? No, and yet it says here that they burned with eternal fire. Those cities were destroyed long ago. In fact, we're told that they're located under the Dead Sea today. God caused their utter destruction. In other words, they were eternally destroyed. In 2 Peter 2:6, it says, and turning the cities of Sodom and Gomorrah into ashes, condemned them with an overthrow, making them an example of those that after should live ungodly. Now, this says that those cities are an example of the doom that will come to the wicked people. Now, if the wicked are going to burn just like Sodom and Gomorrah, it means that they'll also have to burn with eternal fire. But please notice this point, friends, that Sodom and Gomorrah came to ashes as a result of that burning. And it tells us in Malachi 4 that the wicked will be brought to ashes too. For behold, the day cometh that shall burn as an oven, and all the proud and all that do wickedly shall be stubble. And the day that cometh shall burn them up, saith the Lord of hosts, that it shall leave them neither root nor branch. And ye shall tread down the wicked, for they shall be ashes under the soles of your feet. And the day that I shall do this, saith the Lord of hosts.
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0: The Ministry of Healing is a better living guide that has stood the test of time. Join reader Emily Graham as she delivers this Ellen White classic on exercise, eating, and attitudes in the Christian context. Now enjoy The Ministry of Healing. Continuing in chapter 21.
1: God gave to Israel instruction in all the principles essential to physical as well as to moral health. And it was concerning these principles no less than concerning those of the moral law that he commanded them. These words which I command thee this day shall be in thine heart, and thou shalt teach them diligently unto thy children, and shalt talk of them when thou sittest in thine house, and when thou walkest by the way, and when thou liest down, and when thou risest up. And thou shalt bind them for a sign upon thine hand, and they shall be as frontlets between thine eyes. And thou shalt write them upon the posts of thy house and on thy gates. Deuteronomy 6, verses 6 through 9. And when thy son asketh thee in time to come, saying, What mean the testimonies and the statutes and the judgments which the Lord our God hath commanded you? Then shalt thou say unto thy son, The Lord commanded us to do all these statutes, to fear the Lord our God for our good always, that he might preserve us alive, as it is at this day. Verses 20 through 24. Had the Israelites obeyed the instruction they received and profited by their advantages, they would have been the world's object lesson of health and prosperity. If as a people they had lived according to God's plan, they would have been preserved from the diseases that afflicted other nations. Above any other people, they would have possessed physical strength and vigor of intellect. They would have been the mightiest nation on the earth. God said, Thou shalt be blessed above all people, Deuteronomy 7, verse 14. The Lord hath avouched thee this day to be his peculiar people, as he hath promised thee, and that thou shouldst keep all his commandments, and to make thee high above all nations which he hath made, in praise, and in name, and in honor, and that thou mayest be a holy people unto the Lord thy God, as he hath spoken, Deuteronomy 26, verses 18 and 19. And all these blessings shall come on thee and overtake thee, if thou shalt hearken unto the voice of the Lord thy God. Blessed shalt thou be in the city, and blessed shalt thou be in the field. Blessed shall be the fruit of thy body, and the fruit of thy ground, and the fruit of thy cattle, the increase of thy kine, and the flocks of thy sheep. Blessed shall be thy basket and thy store. Blessed shalt thou be when thou comest in, and blessed shalt thou be when thou goest out. Deuteronomy 28, verses 2 through 6. The Lord shall command the blessing upon thee in thy storehouses, and in all that thou settest thine hand unto. And he shall bless thee in the land which the Lord thy God giveth thee. The Lord shall establish thee an holy people unto himself, as he hath sworn unto thee, if thou shalt keep the commandments of the Lord thy God and walk in his ways. And all the people of the earth shall see that thou art called by the name of the Lord, and they shall be afraid of thee. And the Lord shall make thee plenteous in goods, in the fruit of thy body, and in the fruit of thy cattle, and in the fruit of thy ground, in the land which the Lord sware unto thy fathers to give thee. The Lord shall open unto thee his good treasure, the heaven to give the rain unto thy land in his season, and to bless all the work of thine hand. And the Lord shall make thee the head and not the tail. And thou shalt be above only, and thou shalt not be beneath, if that thou hearken unto the commandments of the Lord thy God, which I command thee this day to observe and to do them. Verses 8 through 13. To Aaron the high priest and his sons the direction was given, On this wise ye shall bless the children of Israel, saying unto them, Jehovah bless thee and keep thee, Jehovah make his face to shine upon thee, and be gracious unto thee. Jehovah lift up his countenance upon thee, and give thee peace. So shall they put my name upon the children of Israel, and I will bless them. As thy days, so shall thy strength be. There is none like unto God, O Jeshurun, who rideth upon the heavens for thy help, and in his excellency on the skies. The eternal God is thy dwelling place, and underneath are the everlasting arms. Israel dwelleth in safety, the fountain of Jacob alone, in a land of corn and wine. Yea, his heavens drop down dew. Happy art thou, O Israel, Who is like unto thee, a people saved by the Lord, the shield of thy help, and that is the sword of thy excellency. Numbers 6, verse 23, 6, verse 24 through 27, Deuteronomy 33, verses 25 through 29. The Israelites failed of fulfilling God's purpose, and thus failed of receiving the blessings that might have been theirs. But in Joseph, and Daniel, in Moses, and Elisha, and many others, we have noble examples of the results of the true plan of living. Like faithfulness today will produce like results. To us it is written, "Ye are a chosen generation, a royal priesthood, and holy nation, a peculiar people, that ye should show forth the praises of him who hath called you out of darkness into his marvelous light." 1 Peter 2 verse 9. Blessed is the man that trusteth in the Lord, and whose hope the Lord is. He shall flourish like the palm tree. He shall grow like a cedar in Lebanon. Those that be planted in the house of the Lord shall flourish in the courts of our God. They shall still bring forth fruit in old age. They shall be vigorous and covered with foliage. Let thine heart keep my commandments, for length of days and long life and peace shall they add to thee. Then shalt thou walk in thy way safely, and thy foot shall not stumble. When thou liest down, thou shalt not be afraid. Yea, thou shalt lie down, and thy sleep shall be sweet. Be not afraid of sudden fear, neither of the desolation of the wicked when it cometh. For the Lord shall be thy confidence, and shall keep thy foot from being taken. Jeremiah 17, verse 7, Psalm 92, verses 12 through 14, 92, verse 14, and Proverbs 3, verse 1 and 2, 23 through 26. The Ministry of Healing, chapter 22, Dress. The Bible teaches modesty in dress, in like manner also that women adorn themselves in modest apparel. 1 Timothy 2, verse 9. This forbids display in dress, gaudy colors, profuse ornamentation, any device designed to attract attention to the wearer or to excite admiration is excluded from the modest apparel which God's word enjoins. Our dress is to be inexpensive, not with gold or pearls or costly array. Verse 9. Money is a trust from God. It is not ours to expend for the gratification of pride or ambition. In the hands of God's children, it is food for the hungry and clothing for the naked. It is a defense to the oppressed, a means of health to the sick, a means of preaching the gospel to the poor. You could bring happiness to many hearts by using wisely the means that is now spent for show. Consider the life of Christ. Study his character and be partakers with him in his self-denial. In the professed Christian world, enough is expended for jewels and needlessly expensive dress to feed all the hungry and to clothe the naked. Fashion and display absorb the means that might comfort the poor and the suffering. They rob the world of the gospel of the Savior's love. Missions languish. Multitudes perish for want of Christian teaching. Beside our own doors and in foreign lands, the heathen are untaught and unsaved. While God has laden the earth with his bounties and filled its storehouses with the comforts of life, while he has so freely given to us a saving knowledge of his truth, what excuse can we offer for permitting the cries of the widow and the fatherless, the sick and the suffering, the untaught and the unsaved, to ascend to heaven? In the day of God, when brought face to face with him who gave his life for these needy ones, what excuse will those offer who are spending their time and money upon indulgences that God has forbidden? To such will not Christ say, "I was an hungered and ye gave me no meat, I was thirsty and ye gave me no drink, naked and ye clothed me not, sick and in prison and ye visited me not." Matthew 25 verse 42 and 43. But our clothing, while modest and simple, should be of good quality, of becoming colors, and suited for service. It should be chosen for durability rather than display. It should provide warmth and proper protection. The wise woman described in the Proverbs is not afraid of the snow for her household, for all her household are clothed with double garments. Proverbs 31 verse 21. Our dress should be cleanly. Uncleanliness in dress is unhealthful, and thus defiling to the body and to the soul. Ye are the temple of God. If any man defile the temple of God, him shall God destroy. 1 Corinthians 3 verses 16 and 17. In all respects, the dress should be healthful. Above all things, God desires us to be in health, health of body and of soul, and we are to be workers together with him for the health of both soul and body. Both are promoted by healthful dress. It should have the grace, the beauty, the appropriateness of natural simplicity. Christ has warned us against

0: How precious his words of promise! Why are ye anxious concerning raiment? If God doth so clothe the grass of the field, which today is and tomorrow is cast into the oven, shall he not much more clothe you? Be not therefore anxious, saying, Wherewithal shall we be clothed? For your heavenly Father knoweth that ye have need of all these things. But seek ye first his kingdom and his righteousness, and all these things shall be added unto you. Matthew 6 verses 28 through 33. Thou wilt keep him in perfect peace, whose mind is stayed on thee, because he trusteth in thee. Isaiah 26 verse 3. What a contrast is this to the weariness, the unrest, the disease and wretchedness that result from the rule of fashion. How contrary to the principles given in the scriptures are many of the modes of dress that fashion prescribes. Think of the styles that have prevailed for the last few hundreds of years, or even for the last few decades. How many of them, when not in fashion, would be declared immodest? How many would be pronounced inappropriate for a refined, God-fearing, self-respecting woman? The making of changes in apparel for the sake of fashion merely is not sanctioned by the Word of God. Changing styles and elaborate, costly ornamentation squander the time and means of the rich and lay waste the energies of mind and soul. They impose a heavy burden on the middle and poorer classes. Many who can hardly earn a livelihood, and who with simple modes might make their own clothing, are compelled to resort to the dressmaker in order to be in fashion. Many a poor girl, for the sake of a stylish gown, has deprived herself of warm underwear and paid the penalty with her life. Many another, coveting the display and elegance of the rich, has been enticed into paths of dishonesty and shame.
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1: During the month of October, we will be interrupting some of our regular scheduled programs to highlight the spiritual achievements of many Christian reformers. 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
3: This is It Is Written. I'm John Bradshaw. Thanks for joining me for 500, our series on the Reformation. Today, a wall of separation. And my guest is Pastor Lincoln Steed from Liberty Magazine, a magazine dedicated to the separation of church and state, and to advancing the concept

0: of Religious Liberty. 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
1: Great to be with you.
0: You think most people recognize just how important religious liberty is?
1: No, I don't think so. Although it's like mum and apple pie. Nobody's against religious liberty, nowhere. But the way they define it varies greatly. And that's the problem. The true concept of religious liberty has almost been forgotten, even in the United States, which, to its credit, still very publicly speaks about a commitment to religious freedom. But even in the United States, what it's devolving into very quickly is religious entitlement. And that is not religious liberty.
0: A wall of separation. Most of us take that for granted today. But you don't have to rewind the calendar too far to get to a place where there was no religious freedom. And when religion and government were inextricably woven together. In this program, we'll understand why that might be a bit of a problem, or why, when you unbind the two, humanity has the opportunity to surge forward under the aegis of the Holy Spirit. Our last program dealt with the Counter-Reformation. Let me take a moment to review that. We took you to northern Spain, to the birthplace of Ignatius Loyola, and then we took you to the Vatican City. That was where Ignatius Loyola and others petitioned the Pope. They said, the Reformation is making a big dent in God's church. Give us the permission we need to establish an organization with a charter that allows us to do whatever we must to win back the ground that the church has lost over the years. The Counter-Reformation unleashed really a barrage of Catholic influence as the Roman Church sought to retake ground that it had lost. One of the things you heard when I spoke with Dr. Darmstadt that was significant was that theologically the church reasserted itself. The position of the reformers when it came to the Bible prophecies was that the Roman Catholic papacy was implicated in Daniel chapter 7 and Revelation chapter 13. Many of the reformers were bold enough to claim that the Vatican was Antichrist. Of course, for Rome, this was shocking. That was not news that they wanted broadcast. But now that that was made known, now that there was a case made in the Bible that the Church of Rome was implicated in a negative way in the last days of this earth's history, Rome decided something had to be done. No, they didn't reverse any theological positions and they could not rewrite history, but a couple of Jesuits, as it happened, were commissioned to reinterpret those prophecies of the Bible. One version of the newly explained prophecies posited that everything to do with Antichrist had been fulfilled in the past, previously, which is where we get the school of prophetic interpretation known as preterism or preterism. Another scholar invented a system of prophetic interpretation that placed all of the last end time events in the very end of time. Keep in mind, the reformers were largely historicists in their interpretation of the Bible and Bible prophecy. They looked at prophecy, they looked at the book of Revelation, and they said, some of that has been fulfilled in the past. Some of it is fulfilling now, and there will be some that's fulfilled in the future. Not so Ribera, the Jesuit scholar. He said, it's all going to take place down in the end of time. So if it wasn't fulfilled historically, then it certainly couldn't apply to the Church of Rome. Was the Counter-Reformation a success? By many measures, you'd have to say yes, but you'd have to be the final determiner as to whether or not that was actually so. Well, as we look at a wall of separation, this program takes us to the new world from the old. We travel from Italy to New England. We find ourselves in Providence, Rhode Island, in Boston, Massachusetts. And we go to the site that has said to be the landing of the original Americans, the Pilgrim Fathers, who landed at what is said to be Plymouth Rock. Well, as we find out, it almost undoubtedly wasn't exactly Plymouth Rock where they landed, but nevertheless, it's a great story. And we go to Plymouth Rock, and you might be surprised, as I was first time I went there, that Plymouth Rock isn't Ayers Rock, like in Australia. It's not the Rock of Gibraltar. It's kind of a small rock, unimpressive, but nevertheless, it stands as an icon and a symbol, and it speaks to us today about new beginnings and about the birth of a new nation. It also, if you listen, will speak to you about religious freedom. Maybe religious freedom isn't the most glamorous of subjects to be talking about, but here's what's fascinating. When you go back to the time of Martin Luther, just 103 years before the landing at Plymouth Rock, Luther nailed his 95 theses to the door of the castle church in Wittenberg. Just 100 years, a century, 103 years to be exact. Martin Luther had no concept of religious freedom. You know that Luther initially had no burden to separate from his church. To question the authority of the church, well, that was out of the question. To speak back against a pope, somebody has a divine right to do what he does and to say what he says. Who would even dare to do that? So Martin Luther wasn't as far along the continuum as was Roger Williams. Martin Luther agitated theologically. Martin Luther championed the doctrine of justification by faith. Martin Luther spoke against the church dispensing grace out of its treasury, against purgatory, that place where one is purged from her or his sins in preparation for heaven. He spoke against purgatory. He spoke against indulgences and so many other things. But Luther didn't talk about religious freedom. Roger Williams did. And it was important to Roger Williams. Stop and think about where we'd be today without religious freedom. I wonder if you just give that some thought. The United States, where it is written is based, is said to be the land of the free and the home of the brave. Those are the words inside the national anthem of the United States of America, the Star-Spangled Banner. It wouldn't be either. We couldn't say the United States was either without religious freedom. Very, very significant. Imagine how you would feel if you were told what to believe, if you were told how you could worship, if you were told what you could study, if you were prohibited from freely sharing your faith with somebody else. You couldn't challenge the way things were done at your local church, and you couldn't even freely decide to stay away from church. You had to do what you were told to do. And if you didn't, severe was the punishment. Can you imagine that in the 21st century? You know, it's so very interesting. As you look at the book of Revelation and you look at the overarching sweep of Bible prophecy, as you look at that great battle between good and evil that's been raging for millennia, you have to come face to face with the inescapable conclusion that in the end of time, religious liberty will again be denied. The reason I say that is because in the book of Revelation, it says he causes or forces or coerces, he causes all to receive a mark in their right hand. He causes all to worship the beast. We're not getting into defining that right now, but we can see that in the closing moments of Earth's history, religious liberty disappears and coercion becomes the norm again. So these are significant times in which we live. Look out on this program. We'll take you to a beautiful site in Providence, Rhode Island, an enormous statue of Roger Williams. He's still considered to be an enormously important figure in New England, particularly in Rhode Island, a colony that he created. The statue is there. He's not a forgotten son. Plymouth Rock still exists. And hundreds of thousands of tourists visit it every year. That still exists and it's still remembered. But go beyond the surface, and are the issues still remembered? This country was settled by people who were seeking for religious freedom, and God wanted that to be so, religious freedom. This country was settled by people who were seeking a church without a pope and a state without a king. The original inhabitants of this place were looking for that. Now, fast forward several hundred years. And what are we looking for today? Are we remembering the issues? Do we remember what Roger Williams stood for? Do we understand what religious freedom is? As Pastor Steed will tell us in a few minutes from now, religious freedom doesn't simply mean I get what I want. Religious freedom means religious freedom for all. A wall of separation. You'll be blessed tonight. I'll be back with more in just a moment. How can you enjoy a successful Christian experience? How can you know victory instead of defeat? How can you live with honor and integrity before God? 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
0: This is It Is Written. I'm John Bradshaw. Thanks for joining me. 1620. One of the most significant dates in the history of the United States. And it wouldn't be a stretch to say in the history of the world. Martin Luther had nailed the 95 Theses to the door of the Castle Church in Wittenberg 103 years earlier. By 1620, Luther had been dead for more than 70 years. John Calvin for nearly 60. Ulrich Zwingli had died almost 90 years before. Theodore Beza, the disciple of Calvin whose likeness is on the Reformation Wall in Geneva. John Knox, who stands to his left. The Englishmen William Tyndale, Thomas Cranmer, Nicholas Ridley, and Hugh Latimer. They'd all been gone for decades. In fact, by the time you get to 1620, the recognizable names of the Reformation had all moved off the scene. It could be said that the Reformation ended around that time, with many scholars saying that it came to an end with the Peace of Westphalia in 1648, a number of treaties that ended the religious wars in Europe. So at about the time the Reformation ended, one of the most significant developments in the proclamation of God's word was getting underway, and you could see God's fingerprints all over it. If you've never seen it before, Plymouth Rock, 45 minutes south of Boston in Plymouth, Massachusetts, comes as a bit of a surprise. The legend is that Plymouth Rock is where the Pilgrims got off the Mayflower when they arrived on these shores in 1620. The fact is, this is only a fragment of the original Plymouth Rock. The original broke in half in 1774. And souvenir hunters chipped away at the rock over the years, so there's much less of it today than there once was. Now, I know you don't always want the facts to get in the way of a good story, but another fact is that no one ever claimed the Pilgrims landed at Plymouth Rock until 1741, 121 years after the Mayflower arrived in Plymouth Harbor. But all that's incidental, really. The rock itself is not what's important. Today, it's a symbol of new beginnings and the pioneer spirit. It's an icon visited by more than a million people a year. So what were the Pilgrims doing anyway, landing at Plymouth Rock or wherever it was they landed? Understand that, and you'll understand the birth of a great nation. And you'll see how the guiding hand of God shepherded his people and fostered the growth of the principles of the Protestant Reformation. So let's back up a few years. The Pilgrims on board the Mayflower were Puritans, English Protestants who were committed to purifying the Church of England of Catholic practices. The seeds for the English Reformation were sown by Patrick and Columba and Aidan and others like them. Centuries later, John Wycliffe was described as the morning star of the Reformation. And then there was William Tyndale, who heroically stood up against King Henry VIII and translated the Bible into English at a time when such a translation was desperately needed. With his dying breath, Tyndale prayed that God would open the eyes of Henry VIII, which God did only 2 years later when the king gave his permission for four different translations of the Bible into the English language. It was Tyndale's scholarship that provided the lion's share of the King James Version of the Bible.

0: But even though the church in England, or the church of England, had separated from Rome, it was in desperate need of reform. Now, while it's true that England's King Henry VIII was strongly motivated to separate from the Roman Catholic Church because it would not annul his marriage to Catherine of Aragon in the 1530s, England's antipathy towards Rome ran much deeper than that. There were significant doctrinal issues that separated the two, but the Puritans wanted even more than that. Even though the Church of England was structurally independent from Rome, that wasn't enough for the Puritans. They believed that when it came to matters of Christian faith and Christian worship, that to depart from what the Bible said was both unnecessary and unwise. They wanted to follow the example of the Lutherans or the Reformed Protestants elsewhere in Europe and return to what they believed was a more biblical form of Christianity. Yet, the Church of England continued to embrace many of the forms of Catholicism. The Protestant movement was separated largely into two wings. The Lutheran Calvinistic wing, often called Reformed theology, primarily after the teachings of Martin Luther and John Calvin, and the Arminian wing, which was patterned after the teachings of Jacob Arminius and others, who focused on the role of Christian free will in the salvation process, along with practical teachings such as non-participation in war and separation of church and state. The Puritans of England clearly took their beliefs from the Lutheran Calvinistic wing, and this would be demonstrated by their views on religious freedom, particularly when they came to the New World. The Puritans played a significant role in the political history of England throughout the 17th century. For a time, the Puritans ruled the country under the leadership of Lord Protector Oliver Cromwell during the 1650s. Early in the 1600s, King James I decided that he would not tolerate the agitation of the Puritans any longer. They'd either come into line with the policies and practices of the Church of England, or they would leave. And many of them left. It was difficult for those who lived in England. Many of them began describing themselves as separatists because they came to the conclusion that the Church of England was never going to change. Many of them fled to the Dutch Republic, which at the time was more favorable to Reformed Protestantism. Life was hard for those immigrants. Many of them had been farmers and they were not able to farm in their new homeland. Instead, they had to learn a trade. But they considered these difficulties just part of God's way of forming in them a godly character. They knew they were pilgrims and looked not much on those things, but lifted up their eyes to heaven, their dearest country, and quieted their spirits. But many of those pilgrims chose to leave the Netherlands and return to England before leaving again on board a ship called the Mayflower. They were headed for the New World. Now, some pilgrims didn't make it. I'll tell you more in just a moment. I'm John Bradshaw from It Is Written, inviting you to join me for 500. Nine programs produced by It Is Written, taking you deep into the Reformation. This is the 500th anniversary of the beginning of the Reformation, when Martin Luther nailed his 95 theses to the door of the Castle Church in Wittenberg, Germany. We'll take you to Wittenberg, and to Belgium, to England, to Ireland, to Rome, to the Vatican City, and introduce you to the people who created the Reformation, who pushed the Reformation forward. We'll take you to sites all throughout Europe where the Reformers lived and in some cases died. We'll bring you back to the United States and take you to a little farm in upstate New York and show you how God spread the Reformation here. Don't miss 500. You can own the 500 series on DVD. 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This is It Is Written. There were actually two ships that left England, bound for what would become known as the United States of America. There was the Mayflower and the Speedwell. Together, they left Southampton on August the 5th, 1620. But the Speedwell leaked. Not great for a ship intending to cross the Atlantic Ocean. both ships stopped in Dartmouth so the Speedwell could be repaired. After leaving Dartmouth, they made it 350 miles beyond Land's End before it was discovered that the Speedwell was taking on water again. So once more, they returned to Dartmouth. The Mayflower decided it would push on without the Speedwell. Some of the Speedwell's passengers crammed into the Mayflower, and so the Mayflower, with 102 passengers and between 25 and 30 crew, headed off on what would be a miserable voyage. But they made it. Slowly but surely, life was established here in this new land. More and more people would follow in the footsteps or in the wake of the Pilgrims of England. They were driven by a desire for liberty of conscience. But they really didn't understand what that truly was. The idea that God has given the right to control the conscience to the church and has given the church the right to define and punish heresy is a school of thought that came right out of Rome. So while these people had rejected many of the doctrines of Rome, they retained the spirit of Rome, intolerance. Any church they set up would ultimately be a church state. They dictated that only church members could have a say in government. The secular power was in the hands of the church, which can only lead in one direction, persecution. In 1631, when Boston was a brand new settlement, a Puritan minister not 30 years old arrived here from England. Roger Williams was a separatist. He believed that for a person to be truly faithful to God, that person should separate from the Anglican Church. He and his wife Mary would have six children, all born in the New World: Mary, Freeborn, Providence, Mercy, Daniel, and Joseph. It wasn't long and people knew he was here. Roger Williams was the first person in this land to stand up for something that today we regard as a right. He believed that liberty of conscience was the inalienable right of all people, whatever their religion. He went so far as to establish government upon the principle of religious freedom. He was the first person in modern Christianity to do that. Williams believed that the government had no place dictating to individuals when it came to religious matters. That was an entirely new way of thinking. It was revolutionary. In the early days of the colonies, church attendance was required by law. You could be fined or even imprisoned for not attending church. Williams was scandalized by this, and he decided to do something about it.
1: And it didn't trouble the Puritans whatsoever that while they'd left a bad situation to come to the New World, they just set the same model where they would say everyone had to go to church, you'd be fined, you had to abide by what the minister said, no freelance religion. Roger Williams comes along and he was the conscience and really the guiding light of the true principles of religious liberty that we're keeping alive today.
0: It seems strange to be talking about a battle over religious freedom in the United States, but keep in mind the times and the mindset then. The Church of Rome had taught very thoroughly that there was no religious freedom. It claimed to be the voice of God in the world. The church spoke, church members did what they were expected to do. So even though the Church of England had separated from the Roman Catholic Church, it still retained a lot of Rome's ideas. So when the Puritans came to the free world, they were still hung up on the concept of the church saying, jump, and the faithful saying, how high? They had not embraced the concept of religious liberty. So in spite of the Reformation, further reform was still needed. So while the Pilgrims and other Puritan settlers came to these shores for the purpose of exercising their own liberty of conscience, many didn't believe in extending the same right to those who held different beliefs. Freedom was fine for themselves, but not for people who taught and practiced things they disagreed with. One historian described this attitude with these words: New England divines, as pastors and theologians, insisted repeatedly that demand for uniformity of religious practice in no way violated liberty of conscience. They contended that there were two types of liberty: natural or corrupted liberty, and the liberty wherewith Christ hath made us free. Liberty to practice error came under the former heading and was not really liberty at all, but license, the liberty for men to destroy themselves. Roger Williams is truly one of the towering figures in the American story, and he's one of the towering figures in the advance of the Word of God. Not only did he advocate religious freedom for all, he was also one of the earliest and most vocal opponents of slavery on these shores. He advocated fair treatment for Native American tribes. He also learned many of the languages of the tribes in the Northeast. He'd run into trouble with the Anglican Church before he came to America. When he got here and he found the same principles of intolerance in a place that was supposed to be a haven for liberty, it disturbed him. He did not agree with the Puritans' attempts to set up a theocracy. He said, "Forced worship stinks in the nostrils of God." Williams believed that Constantine was worse for the church than Nero, because Constantine successfully united the power of the civil government with the authority of the church. And before long, things would get much worse for Roger Williams. I'll have more in a moment.
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0: Five 500 years after the Protestant Reformation began on October the 31st, 1517, we might be tempted to wonder what Luther and Knox and Zwingli and Calvin and Farrell and Beza and the Huguenots and the Anabaptists and so many others achieved. Today, it would seem that the protest is over. Even though the most influential church in the world offers indulgences, hears confessions, teaches justification by faith and works, considers Mary the Queen of Heaven, where are the Protestants today? Protestants are being welcomed back into the Church of Rome, and many see this as positive. It's been said, it's more important to be divided by truth than it is to be united by error. Paul said in 2 Timothy 4, verse 2, "Preach the word, be instant, in season, out of season, reprove, rebuke, exhort with all longsuffering and doctrine." The word. Anything less will never do. I'm John Bradshaw for It Is Written. Let's live today by every word.

0: 100 years after the Reformation ended, there was still a lot of reform left to be accomplished. And as long as there was no liberty of conscience, and as long as the state was united with the church was a long way short of where it should be from a biblical perspective. The man who would bring the needed change was a Cambridge-educated Englishman who moved to the colonies 6 weeks after his 27th birthday. Williams was forced to leave Massachusetts, and he went into exile in 1636. In the winter, he journeyed through the forests, not knowing where he was going. Along the way, made friends with many of the natives, and later said that he would rather live with Christian savages than savage Christians. His journeys led him here, to a place that he would name Providence, convinced that the providence of God had guided him. It was Roger Williams, not Thomas Jefferson, who first coined the phrase wall of separation, so far as church and state are concerned. In 1644, Williams described the need to build a wall of separation between the garden of the church and the wilderness of the world. Leonard Levy, a U.S. constitutional scholar, commented on these words of Roger Williams with the following statement. Thus, the wall of separation had the allegiance of a most profound Christian impulse, as well as a secular one. To Christian fundamentalists of the framers' time, the wall of separation derived from the biblical injunction that Christ's kingdom is not of this world. The fundamental principle of Roger Williams' colony was that every man should have liberty to worship God according to the light of his own conscience. Rhode Island's founding principles, civil and religious liberty, became the cornerstones of the American Republic. This was extremely significant. And so today, the Declaration of Independence states, "We hold these truths to be self-evident, that all men are created equal, that they're endowed by their Creator with certain unalienable rights, that among these are life, liberty, and the pursuit of happiness." And the Constitution guarantees freedom of conscience in religious matters. No religious test shall ever be required as a qualification to any office of public trust under the United States. Congress shall make no law respecting an establishment of religion or prohibiting the free exercise thereof. It was this environment that allowed the preaching and the teaching of the Bible to flourish. Of course, there have been those who have abused their religious freedom, but just think of the alternative, a world in which you're not free to believe what you believe. That's the world Martin Luther faced when he nailed the 95 Theses to that famous door back in 1517. Word began to spread back in Europe about a place where a person could worship God according to the dictates of his or her own conscience. As one historian wrote, Massachusetts, by special law, offered free welcome and aid at the public cost to Christians of any nationality who might fly beyond the Atlantic to escape from wars or famine or the oppression of their persecutors. And so the fugitive and the downtrodden were, by statute, made the guests of the Commonwealth. The colonies grew, and the world saw the prosperity and the increasing strength of a church without a pope and a state without a king. In this patch of earth, Roger Williams raised up a memorial to religious freedom. The establishment of the Rhode Island colony was a landmark event in the history of the Protestant Reformation. A new haven in a new land where people would finally be free to follow the dictates of their own conscience when it came to matters of faith. Even the Puritans of Roger Williams' day couldn't accept his thinking. You see, it was the prevailing belief 400 or so years ago that the civil government had every right to dictate to people's conscience. That did not sit well with Roger Williams, and it led him into deep conflict. But the conflict that he experienced brought to everyone that followed freedom. Now, of course, that meant that if you wanted to opt out, to practice no religion, to disagree with the church, then it was your right to do so. And it's this spirit of religious liberty that's described in the New Testament, just a few verses from the end of the Bible, where the bride of Christ blends her appeal with that of the Holy Spirit in urging humanity to accept God's gift of salvation. And the Spirit and the bride say, "Come." And let him who hears say, "Come." And let him who thirsts, come. And whoever desires, let him take the water of life freely. Freedom of conscience would take hold in America in a way not seen in any other civil experiment in human history. The inalienable right to worship and follow conscience as a person chooses would become one of the main cornerstones of the American experience and of the final stages of the Protestant Reformation. Roger Williams demonstrated how important it is for believers to press forward. While the Reformation accomplished an enormous amount in terms of opening up the Bible and bringing the light of God's Word to the human mind, there was still a lot left to accomplish, much more to learn, more for the church and more for believers as they grew towards God's ideal. John Robinson was a pastor of pilgrims in Holland, and he said this to many who were preparing to leave for the new world. "Brethren, we are now ere long to part asunder, and the Lord knoweth whether I shall live ever to see your faces more. But whether the Lord hath appointed it or not, I charge you before God and his blessed angels to follow me no farther than I have followed Christ. If God should reveal anything to you by any other instrument of his, be as ready to receive it as ever you were to receive any truth of my ministry. For I am very confident the Lord hath more truth and light yet to break forth out of his holy word. I'm confident the Lord has more. God has more for you in his word." That was true in the time of the pilgrims. And that commitment to the Bible, to the progress of God's light, would lead others to advance the cause of the Reformation and guide multitudes into a deeper understanding of God and his word. How can you enjoy a successful Christian experience? How can you know victory instead of defeat? How can you live with honor and integrity before God? 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Thanks for joining me on 500, brought to you by It Is Written. My guest is Pastor Lincoln Steed. He's the editor of Liberty Magazine, which for 111 years has been advancing the cause of religious liberty and the concept of the separation of church and state. Pastor Steed, thanks for joining me.
1: My pleasure.
0: Religious liberty. Okay, what is it?
1: Religious liberty is the freedom that you have in Christ to worship him and to explain that to other people. And, you know, and that's the bottom line. But when you're dealing with civil society, often there are claims the state has upon its citizens, and there are assumptions that people have about authority.
0: Now, you mentioned when we began the program that today what most people believe in is religious entitlement.
1: In the United States.
0: Yeah. So what's that? How do you define that?
1: Well, they want a special legislative and social privilege for their particular religious viewpoint. And in the United States, you often hear more and more today that this is a Christian nation. Now, they don't mean a Muslim nation. They certainly don't mean that it's a secular nation. They mean Christian. They don't necessarily mean Protestant anymore, but they believe a nation that will support their particular viewpoints, of course, the right to worship, but it might be more and more their right to legislatively guarantee certain moral viewpoints. And so it's putting a certain class of religionists up against secularists and indeed up against some other religious viewpoints. That's not religious liberty. It's sometimes been said, in fact, I say it a lot, that the simple way to understand if something is religious liberty or not, is there coercion involved? If there is, it's not religious liberty. It certainly doesn't comport at all with the original vision of people like Roger Williams, who had a very distinct idea of the rights of the state and of the church.
0: Unpack that for me a little bit. Where was Roger Williams on all of this? Because he came from the old world to the new world and discovered we don't have freedom here, which is a little bit of a surprise that people who were escaping persecution brought persecution with them on the boat. How did Williams see this, and what did he do to bring religious freedom to the colonies? Because without Williams, we may not have any semblance of freedom today.
1: I purposely brought him up, and I know you have a concern with Roger Williams. In Europe, the Reformation had precursors. In England, and you and I and most of our viewers, certainly in the United States, look to the thread of English history. And the Reformation in England started with John Wycliffe, the distribution of the Bible and the Lollards, his followers that he sent out and seeded the whole country with Protestant views, or put it another way, the viewpoint of individual religious freedom. In the United States, I think we see him the same way. Of course, this was before this republic was formed, way before 1776 and the events separating from England. But it was a very formative period, and he was the conscience and really the guiding light of the true principles of religious liberty that we're keeping alive today.
0: Now, a lot of fine people will hear you speaking, and they'll think that you're an insurrectionist or a radical because...
1: I thought Roger Williams was.
0: Well, so let me bring this around to a question that wisdom might later dictate I should have stayed right away from. See, a lot of people, because of probably haven't really given this a lot of thought, just see no problem with the state enforcing or endorsing certain religious principles, as long as they're theirs. Would Roger Williams have supported the idea of prayer in schools?
1: No.
0: Why not? What's wrong with having the kids pray to God in school?
1: You want the state to decide what those prayers must be, how they're worded, how they're directed, how they're orchestrated, what times you apply to them. That's not good. What I really want to bring out that hardly anybody seems to remember, it's a plain matter of historical record, but Roger Williams didn't just appear full-blown suddenly off the ship from England.
0: Sure.
1: There was a huge movement in England that had begun with John Wycliffe. He made the Bible available to people. People were stirring and thinking that they had rights, they had obligations before God, not to the church. And at the time that Roger Williams left England, they were in a ferment of religious opposition, not against the Catholic Church. The Protestant Reformation had taken place. But the true Reformation and an understanding of religious liberty was still developing. The Church of England was being administered in the same way. You had to worship at church. You couldn't think anything except what they told. You'd be fined if you preached in the streets as a freelance preacher. And Roger Williams early on saw that this could not be.
0: Let's back up. We'll go back to the time of Martin Luther. Let's transport ourselves to Martin Luther's day, and we look around and we're asking ourselves, what's religious freedom looking like here in Luther's Wittenberg? Explain
1: that. They didn't have religious freedom. You were to do as the church and the state said. And it was partly that the church had established this absolutist sort of a relationship to its constituency. But I think more particularly, they were barely out of the medieval period where you were owned by the Lord. You didn't have individual rights. Forget religion. You didn't have rights, period. Even the Lord was a vassal of the king. So it would never have occurred to anybody to think independently. I'm constantly amused when I watch Hollywood-type movies that are set in these periods, and you have, you know, the hero back-chatting the king. They didn't do that. You didn't have civil or religious rights, and the Catholic Church was established in that. They were not going to grant anything other than that. What broke it apart, I believe, was two things. Socially, there was the movement of people from the land to small shopkeepers and small business owners. They were not bound by medieval obligations. And then the printing press came about. There were some technical advancements. And it's worth remembering, at the time of the Reformation, there were about 5 million books already distributed in Europe, most of them Bibles. That's the singular reason. With the loosening of civil constraints and then some knowledge of what the word was, it was unstoppable.
0: This is what I was going to ask you next. You really preempted the question. Why did it take so long? I mean, religious liberty, Roger Williams. What about Martin Luther? He wasn't talking anything about religious liberty and religious freedom.
1: No.
0: It took all the way down to the time of Williams. Why so long? Maybe you've answered that already.
1: Well, I think it's a technical question. Knowledge, you know, the Bible predicts the end time, says knowledge will be increased and men run to and fro. There was minimal knowledge. It was called the Dark Ages for a number of reasons, but not least of which learning and literacy was very low. People couldn't read. I myself have railed in sermons against the Bible chained to the front of the church, and people weren't allowed to get to it. But they didn't need to chain it. It was meaningless to them. And the first thing Martin Luther did, apart from the 95 Theses, he started printing little tracts and things that went out and around. And, of course, he translated the Bible into German. I believe that's the singular thing that broke apart the hold that the church and the state had on hitherto ignorant citizenry.
0: Thanks so much. We'll be back with more. Wait right there. We have much more from Pastor Lincoln Steed from Liberty Magazine coming right up. I'm John Bradshaw from It Is Written, inviting you to join me for 500. Nine programs produced by It Is Written, taking you deep into the Reformation. This is the 500th anniversary of the beginning of the Reformation, when Martin Luther nailed his 95 Theses to the door of the Castle Church in Wittenberg, Germany. We'll take you to Wittenberg and to Belgium, to England, to Ireland, to Rome, to the Vatican City, and introduce you to the people who created the Reformation, who pushed the Reformation forward. We'll take you to sites all throughout Europe where the Reformers lived and in some cases died. We'll bring you back to the United States and take you to a little farm in upstate New York and show you how God spread the Reformation here. Don't miss 500. You can own the 500 series on DVD. 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Welcome back to 500. I'm John Bradshaw from It Is Written. I'm glad to have with me Pastor Lincoln Steed, who's the editor of Liberty Magazine, which for more than 110 years has championed the cause of religious freedom and has spoken about the separation of church and state. Pastor Steed, so religious liberty in Roger Williams' day, he comes to Massachusetts on a day-to-day experiential level. What does it look like for people in terms of religious freedom or not having it?
1: Well, they didn't have it. Early on, they condemned Anne Hutchinson, who was a woman, a citizen of their little model experiment, and she was brought to task, and she refused to be silent. So they banned her, sent her away, and most people don't know. She fled into the wilderness, just like Roger Williams.
0: Sure.
1: And then a few years later, her and her entire family and the many that went with her, they were killed by the Indians. And at the time, everyone said, this is a judgment of God. Therefore, she must have been wrong to question the magistrates.
0: Explain then how you think Roger Williams, the phenomenon that was Roger Williams, has affected life for us today. What did he hand down
1: well,
0: to people
1: living
0: today?
1: Well, he affected the Baptist. The Baptist picked up on the Roger Williams approach, where he said that there was a wall or a hedge in the garden that should separate church and state, and there was to be no authority that transferred between the two, be totally separate. Yeah, that was a thread that came through from him, but it was not the general social thread. We've inherited really the other thread, I think, the idea that we use legislation to support religious liberty. And at the moment, I think we're at the real crossroads of these two threads from early Americana. One was established in the Constitution after much argument, and I think as much as anything, a fear of other religious groups. They jointly put the First Amendment in place that says Congress will make no law establishing religion, nor prevent the free exercise thereof. That was called by Thomas Jefferson the wall of separation. But I'm telling you, you go to many religious get-togethers now of the so-called religious right, and they will openly dismiss that and almost spit at that concept. They say they don't believe in the separation of church and state.
0: According to the documents that guide our government, what are we entitled to in terms of religious freedom, religious liberty today?
1: Well, by the First Amendment, you know, it's both the strength and the weakness of the Constitution that it deals in sweeping statements but doesn't get into the particulars. But it did essentially mandate a hands-off approach. But those that want otherwise, of course, have an angle because in the several states, they all had, not all, most of them had established churches. But on the federal level, they were to stay away from religion. And I think that's been a very good protective mechanism. There's no question.
0: But where are we heading today? Where are we going in terms of religious liberty in this country?
1: Well,
0: where are we going?
1: As I say, this is a very free country. I mean, I'd be foolish to make a case that you're going to be persecuted directly or inhibited in any general sort of a way in the United States. It's got a general freedom of function and of practice. But we're heading close to a new sort of an entitlement. And along with that, I believe the first line that's being crossed is an establishment one. The idea that the state should support the true faith or the truest elements. Like in recent years, President Bush, for example, brought in the faith-based initiative. Remember that?
0: Sure.
1: Seems ancient history now, but it established a bad precedent because monies, billions of dollars in welfare monies that were going to people through the federal government were then routed through churches. And I remember talking to one of the government lawyers, Carl Esbeck was his name. He was in the Justice Department to oversee the Faith-Based Initiative. And I said to him, tell me, under this program where you have to decide which churches are safe to run the money through, how does that differ from countries like France where they had a list of acceptable and unacceptable churches? It's a de facto acceptability list. And once you start doing that, and the church or the state rather has a favorite religion or a favorite charity that supports, by definition, religious liberty is broken down in the whole. We're heading toward that very quickly. But we're in the attack on establishment. The free exercise, not yet. But it probably will come because eventually you can't have an imbalance in these two elements of the First Amendment.
0: Now, a few hundred years ago, the Roman Catholic Church was in the crosshairs of the Reformers. They ruled absolutely. In fact, somebody famously said, power corrupts. Absolute power corrupts absolutely, and right. Said that in reference to the Roman Catholic Church. So we kind of got beyond that. We live in many places in a Protestant society, particularly in North America. The power of the Roman Catholic Church and its influence is on the rise. If you were reading the tea leaves, how would you say this could affect issues dealing with religious freedom as we move forward?
1: Well, the Roman Catholic Church, of course, cries foul when you talk history. There was a document not too many years ago called Memory and Reconciliation, where they disavowed things like the persecution of the Jews, the Crusades, the Counter-Reformation excesses, and so on. Although I read the document and it said, is it really possible to ascribe guilt to those of a previous age? And then it drew a very strange parallel. It said, just as Christ, perfect and undefiled and incapable of error, took upon himself the sins of fallen human beings, so the magisterium of the church, holy and incapable of error, will apologize for the actions of some of its adherents. You know, that's not an apology. That's an affirmation of their...
0: superiority.
1: The superiority. But in a neat way, they sort of cut themselves off from history. It's true. They have changed in many practical ways. But from history, which I love to study, I think the easiest way is to see the Roman Catholic Church, while it's part of the continuum of Christianity, it really is also the continuum of the Roman Empire itself. It never went away. And the proof is in the pudding. Whenever there's big agreements like setting up the European Union or the European Common Market, as it once was called, all these agreements are made in Rome. And the Pope, I believe, operates, again, as the religious godfather of European actions. I'd be careful because even with good intentions, they can't totally structurally remove themselves from what they were and became. It is worth mentioning that at the moment, the Roman Catholic Church is reordered somewhat on religious liberty by a document that came out of the Second Vatican Council. It was a statement on the rights of man, Dignitatis Humanae. And it says there that everybody has the right to believe what they want and to change their religion and to witness to other people. I don't know if you're aware of that. Most people are not. Like, for example, I was at a meeting at Catholic University where Cardinal Dolan was addressing the mostly Catholic group. And in the middle of his speech on religious liberty, he stopped and he looked around and he said, he says, you know, the Catholic Church would not have spoken this way about religious liberty. We once held that error has no rights. And then he went on. And after a short break, they reconvened and they dispensed with the program. The audience kept calling out, what did the Cardinal mean? What was he talking about? And they had to be told that Vatican II and this document changed everything. And my view is, Roman Catholics, I think, have had a refreshing on this topic, but watch out. When they rethink Vatican II, then the other position will bubble up.
0: Protestantism seems pretty well to have lost its protest.
1: Well, it's forgotten what it protested about.
0: Why do you think we've forgotten?

0: signed on the dotted line that it was a misunderstanding on justification, and the Roman Catholic Church didn't misunderstand. They nailed that agreement to the door of a Roman basilica. And only a few months ago now, they had another meeting, I'm sure you know about, where they said there is now no longer any impediment to full reunification. So that's not the only aspect of the Reformation, but I think they've forgotten where we came. They've forgotten, which you can find out if you read Fox's Book of Martyrs, many people that were killed for their faith, just the slight word of a biblical truth, and they'd be cut down. They've forgotten that even after the Reformation, in these wars of Europe, that one Protestant sect turned on the other.
1: We're out of time. Thanks so much. I've really enjoyed this. I appreciate you making time for us. Well, let's pray together before we go. Let's do that now. Our Father in heaven, we're thankful that you've given us truth and light, that in Jesus Christ we have salvation full and free, that in your word we have guidance and everything we need to understand you and our purposes towards you. So bless us as we allow you to reform us and prepare us for eternity, which we believe in Jesus is close at hand. We thank you and we pray in Jesus' name, amen. Thanks for joining me. Look forward to seeing you again next time. Until then, remember, it is written, man shall not live by bread alone, but by every word that proceeds from the mouth of God.

0: 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We hope you have been blessed and that your faith in God has been renewed. 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
9: Welcome back to our last episode of this season called Courageous. The sun is just starting to rise on a new day in Discovery Mountain. Mr. Simon is still in jail, but he's about to be set free. Madam Manager remembered the piece of information that will get him out of jail. Mr. Simon lived in Canada all those years ago. He didn't owe the United States government any money. Well, what will happen to Mark Marshall? And what about the governor's hearing? That's supposed to start today. Let's find out in today's episode called Freedom. Listen to how Mr. Simon exercised his faith even while in jail. We can exercise our faith and trust in God too.
4: Judge Barber?

0: What are you doing here at the police station so early? The sun is barely up.
1: Ah, deputy, let me see the prisoner.
2: Baba, I'm going to wait out here.
1: Yes, he won't want to see you just yet.
0: All right, Judge. Follow me. George Simon?
3: Oh, yes, Deputy Bowie. Is it morning already?
0: Yes, sir. You have a visitor.
1: George, are you all right?
3: Yes, perfectly.
1: How are you so calm?
3: I'm innocent, Barber. God is faithful. I know he's taking care of me.
1: Deputy, release this man.
0: Judge?
1: The charges won't hold up in a court of law.
0: All right, Judge. You gave the order for the arrest, so you can release him.
3: Oh, well, this is good news. You figured out that I lived in Canada back in 68?
1: Actually, Jeanette Jones did.
3: Ah, interesting.
4: Deputy Bo, can I see my granddad?
0: Come on in. He's a free man.
4: Oh, Granddad, I was so worried about you.
3: It's all right. I trusted God, and he took care of me.
4: So, is he free to leave?
0: Free and clear.
5: Mr. Simon, you're free.
3: I am, Governor. And you'll be free soon, too.
5: I pray so. Natasha, what time is it?
4: Oh, it's still early, Governor.
5: Oh, good. I have time to pray and study before my lawyer arrives.
4: Yes, your lawyer.
3: See you soon, Governor. We'll be there to support you during your hearing.
5: Thanks, Mr. Simon. That means a lot. This is a big day for me.
6: Mr. Simon, you're free.
3: Look at this welcoming committee.
6: We prayed all night for you.
7: Just like old times, Mr. Simon.
3: Thank you, boys. Gentlemen, for your prayers. God heard and he answered.
1: Now, where is Jeanette? She said she'd be here.
7: Madam Manager? Oh, she left when we got here.
1: She owes Mayor Simon an apology.
7: Yeah, I told her that. I told her that in no uncertain terms.
6: And then she left. She was blubbering like a baby.
1: Blubbering? I didn't know that woman had it in her.
3: It's all right, Barber. I'll catch up with Jeanette later. She did remind you all that I lived in Canada in 1968. Let's not forget that.
1: Well, all right.
4: Come on, Granddad. Let's go home. I need some sleep.
3: Home? Now, let's celebrate. I'm free, and I finally have my appetite back.
6: Pancakes at the cafe?
7: Whoa, I'm always up for pancakes.
4: Nah, I'll take a rain check. I'm gonna go catch a little shut-eye.
3: All right, sweetie. Come on, boys. Pancakes are my treat. Barber, would you like to join us?
1: Me? Well, I would love to.
8: Oh, Mr. Simon, you're free?
3: Marshall?
1: Mayor Simon, go on to breakfast. I'll take care of this one.
8: Wait.
1: Go ahead.
9: Everyone listened to Barber and then left. And Mark Marshall stood in the police station, face to face with Judge Barber.
8: Judge Barber, why'd you let him go?
1: George Simon?
8: Yeah, come on, you issued a statement that said you'd be tough on crime.
1: I fell for your flattery and your plan once, Marshal.
8: My plan?
1: Don't play innocent with me.
8: Hey, you just let a man guilty of a Class 5 felony walk out the door.
1: Read my lips. Canada.
8: What?
1: Mr. Simon lived in Canada in 1968.
8: Canada, eh?
1: Exactly.
8: Well, an innocent mistake on my part.
1: Innocent? Deputy Bowe?
0: Yes, Judge?
8: Now, Judge Barber, the governor's hearing is today.
1: I don't want to hear it, Marshal.
8: But the press is here. Everyone's waiting to watch me.
1: Watch you?
8: They're here to find out if the governor gets out of jail early.
1: The governor doesn't need you for the hearing.
8: He needs my moral support.
1: No, he doesn't. And he doesn't need your legal counsel. I read the documents.
8: Well, I had it all planned when McGee was judge.
1: You didn't think that McGee would read the court records?
8: No, I didn't.
1: He would have. The governor's hearing is just a big show for the reporters.
8: Well, not entirely.
1: Yes, entirely. Troy Ward was sentenced to 3 years in jail.
8: I'm aware.
1: Deputy, cuff him.
8: But, Barber, I didn't break any laws.
0: Judge, I don't need the cuffs. I can walk him back to the cell.
1: That's fine, but hold his elbow tight. He's a sneaky one.
0: Oh, I got him.
8: Ouch!
0: Come on, off to the cell with you.
10: Barber!
11: Hello. Is Deputy Beau here?
1: He'll be right back. And you are?
11: I'm Emma Ward.
1: Oh, the governor's daughter.
11: Yes, sir. It's his hearing today.
1: Is that so?
11: Yes. My family and I have been praying for my dad.
1: You have?
11: We have, and we've been claiming promises for him.
1: Oh?
11: Yeah, like this one. Psalm 112:7. He will not be afraid of evil tidings. His heart is steadfast, trusting in the Lord.
1: Ah, I see.
11: I was looking for Deputy Beau.
1: Can I help you with something?
11: Oh, are you in charge here?
1: You could say that.
11: Well, then, can I go pray with my dad before his hearing?
1: Absolutely.
11: I'm so nervous. I pray his hearing goes well.
1: Oh, I believe it will, Emma.
11: I hope you're right.
1: Oh, I am.
11: Oh, okay. Thank you.
1: Marshall, you snake. That nice family trusted you to bring their dad home. Well, they don't need you. I'm in charge now.
12: Here you are, 3 orders of pancakes.
7: Whoa, those look delicious.
6: They do. But hey, Mr. Simon, look at your plate.
3: Hattie, this is beautiful.
12: Do you like it? Brianna and I had the idea to use strawberries to make a heart shape for you.
3: I love it.
13: And here's your maple syrup, Peabody.
6: Oh, thank you.
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7: You have a great memory, Brianna.
12: Why, thank you.
3: And Brianna, when you have a moment, I'll have...
13: A little honey for your chamomile tea?
3: Oh, yes. You remembered.
13: Of course. It's right here on my tray. Enjoy your pancakes.
3: Thank you.
12: Enjoy your breakfast. Glad to have you safe again, Uncle George.
3: Thank you, Hattie. Oh, have you talked to Brianna yet?
12: Not yet. I mean, what if I'm wrong? I'd be so embarrassed.
3: Just talk to her.
12: All right, but not today. It's the governor's hearing, and we'll be swamped with reporters.
3: Speaking of which...
12: Oh, back to my post. Here they come already.
14: Good morning, gals. Ready for the big day?
13: The governor's hearing? Oh, I'm still tired from the big night.
14: The big night? What happened? What did I miss?
13: Oh, we had a
12: prayer vigil all night at the church. Right, Brianna?
13: Yeah, for Mr. Simon.
9: An all-night prayer vigil. What'd I miss?
14: Too late, Tribune. I got the scoop.
12: Brianna. We don't want them to hear about my Uncle George being arrested. They'll never leave him alone today if they do.
13: Oh, I got you.
9: What's wrong with this Mr. Simon? And is this the same Mayor Simon? Beloved founder of Discovery Mountain?
14: Oh, I can see the headline now. Townspeople pray through the night for beloved founder. Don't steal my headline, Tribune.
9: Your headline is rubbish, Post. I can do better than that. Forgetting about sleep or deadlines? Townspeople pray through the night for their beloved founder.
13: Hattie, something smells delicious.
14: Something does smell delicious.
12: The raspberry muffins are fresh out of the oven.
13: Are we selling them yet? I mean, they're special for the reporters we're expecting today, right?
9: I'm a reporter. You could sell one to me, right?
13: Well...
14: I want a muffin too. They smell so good.
13: All right, if you insist.
14: I'll have a side of fruit, an herbal tea, and a bag of cashews to go.
13: Right, let me punch that all in. That'll be $31.18.
14: $31? Are the muffins lined with gold for that price?
12: Oh, no, ma'am. $13.81. Right, Brianna?
13: Oh, yeah, I got the total wrong.
14: Well, that's better. Here you go. Keep the change. I'm off to City Hall Tribune. You snooze, you lose.
13: Look, Miss Tribune, I remembered your favorite order. It's all ready to go.
9: You did? You did.
12: That'll be $11.22, please.
9: Here, keep the change. Right behind you, Post.
12: Phew. Good job distracting them away from Uncle George, Brianna.
13: Thanks.
12: Brianna?
13: Yeah?
12: Oh, never mind. You're right. We do make a good team. I'll run the cash register today. How does that sound?
13: Sounds perfect. Look, here come more reporters.
12: Okay, prepare to move muffins.
9: Hattie lost her nerve to talk to Brianna about all her mistakes at the cash register. She'll have to do that eventually. But now it's time to get ready for the governor's hearing, which will happen right after this.
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9: Let's head to court for the governor's hearing. Will Governor Ward finally go free?
12: Mom, Dad doesn't look nervous at all.
2: He'll be all right, honey.
12: I know. I believe you.
15: Mom, if Dad comes home, will the helicopter come and pick us up?
2: No, honey. Your dad will drive us home.
15: Does Dad even remember how to drive?
2: Good point. I'll drive us home. Oh, now, help keep Natalia quiet. Here comes the bailiff.
9: Quiet, sweetie. It's time to start.
16: The court is now in session. All rise for the Honorable Judge Chad Barber.
1: Ah, thank you, bailiff. You may all be seated.
9: Katie, where's Marshall?
2: I don't know.
1: Well then, let's begin our hearing today. Governor, you asked for permission to address the court before we begin?
5: Yes, Your Honor.
1: Very well. Permission granted.
5: Thank you, Your Honor. Ladies and gentlemen, I am here today without my attorney.
9: What? Where'd he go?
1: Quiet in the court.
5: My attorney, Mark Marshall, planned this hearing for me, but he didn't have my best interest in mind.
2: What's going on?
9: I knew I didn't like that guy.
1: Quiet in my court.
5: Mark Marshall planned this entire hearing to get back at someone he had a grudge against. He didn't care about me when he planned this hearing, but you know, that's okay.
1: I'm warning you.
5: When I was governor, well, I didn't always have the best interest of the people in my state in mind. I am truly sorry for that. So, Judge Barber, I stand before you without a lawyer. I'm not afraid of your verdict. If I have to stay in jail for another 3 years, I will. I am a free man before God and my family.
2: He's so courageous.
1: Well, Governor, you may be seated.
5: Thank you, Your Honor.
1: Governor, I've studied the court documents. You accepted bribes and were found guilty of corruption. And you were sentenced to 3 years in jail. Do you have anything to say for yourself?
5: No, Your Honor.
1: Well then, Governor, I have to rule that you are free to go.
2: What? Mom!
5: Your Honor, I don't understand.
1: Mark Marshall staged this entire hearing. Your sentence ends today.
5: You mean...
1: I mean that you served your time. You don't need my permission. You are a free man. This case is dismissed.
9: Judge Barber, you stated that you are tough on crime. What does this dismissal do for your reputation?
14: What can the citizens of the 8th Judicial District expect from you?
1: Oh, citizens of Discovery Mountain, with Judge Barber in charge, you can expect the unexpected.
14: Well, all right then. Oh, Governor!
13: Governor!
9: The reporters and the people in the courtroom gathered around Governor Ward. He talked to each of them, and then, finally, everyone left. Well, almost everyone.
15: Natalia, put the judge's gavel down. He would not like that.
17: I can be the judge.
15: Aunt Amanda, help me.
18: Come here, Natalia. Maybe you will be the judge one day, but today is not that day.
17: Aw, Mommy.
18: Come on. Now give your cousin Ethan a hug. He's going home now.
17: Bye, Ethan. Will you come and see me again soon?
15: Yeah, really soon.
18: You promise, Ethan?
15: Of course. I promise.
18: Okay, then this isn't goodbye. It's too soon.
15: See you soon.
17: Bye-bye.
2: Amanda, are you leaving?
18: Oh, yeah. You all need to get out of here and on with your new life.
2: Give me a hug.
18: Of course.
2: Thanks for everything, sis. I love you.
18: Anytime, Katie. Love you, too.
5: Thanks, Amanda. You helped so much these last few years.
18: We're family, Troy. That's all that matters.
5: You're right. We'll be back up here really soon.
18: I believe you. We'll see you soon.
5: Well, here we are.
2: Just the four of us.
15: I can't believe it.
13: Dad, you were so courageous.
5: I was?
15: Yeah, you were awesome. How did you defend yourself?
5: Well, I thought about your lovely face, Kate.
2: Aww.
5: I've missed you all so much. And, well, here, I'll show you.
2: What is it?
13: It's the verse I read with you this morning.
5: Psalm 112, verse 7. He will not be afraid of evil tidings. His heart is steadfast, trusting in the Lord.
13: Dad, do you trust in God now?
5: Absolutely.
13: Oh, good. Because, you see, Ward's Wishes has been helping a lot of kids whose parents are in jail.
5: I know. This is a great charity that you founded.
13: Well, Dad, I'm going to college in a few months.
5: Don't remind me.
13: Well, Ward's Wishes is going to need a new president.
5: Emma, are you asking me?
13: Yep. Dad, will you be the new president of Ward's Wishes? You know, until you figure out what it is you're going to do next in life?
5: Oh, Emma, I could not be prouder to say yes.
15: Hey, I was going to be the next president.
5: Well, son, do you know what every good president needs?
15: What?
5: A COO.
15: COO?
5: Chief Operations Officer.
2: The COO calls all the shots.
5: What do you say?
15: Accepted.
5: Well, Ward family, I think it's time to go home.
15: Mom better drive.
5: Good idea, son. I knew that's why I chose you as my COO.
19: Welcome to Trekkers. How may I... Oh.
20: Hello, George.
19: Jeanette.
20: George, I don't know what to say.
19: Well, Jeanette.
20: Wait, I don't know what to say, but I need to try.
19: All right, I'm listening.
20: George, all those years ago, I was very jealous of you. You got this property, then you outshined all of us in the business seminar. Bertha liked you best.
19: Well, I don't know about that.
20: And then that audit. You and McGee became fishing pals, and what happened to little old me?
19: You went on to a successful business career.
20: No, not really. I didn't even know who the mysterious McGee was until you introduced me to him.
19: Now, Jeanette, that doesn't really mean anything. You're his loyal assistant now. He couldn't run that hotel without you.
20: Let me say what I have to say.
19: All right, I'm sorry.
20: When I became a Christian, I let go of all that old jealousy and meanness that I felt in my heart towards you.
19: I know you did. We became friends.
20: We did. Genuine buddies. But, George, I let you down. I let myself down, and I let God down.
19: Jeanette.
20: Shh.
19: Okay.
20: I let Mark Marshall pressure me into going along with his plan to trap you. George, you ended up in jail. Officer Lewis arrested you.
19: I know. I was there.
20: And that old meanness stirred right back up inside me. I tendered my resignation to McGee this morning.
19: You quit?
20: Yes. Well, I tried. He refused to accept my resignation.
19: Ah, I see.
20: George, I'm staying at the hotel. if you approve of that.
19: Jeanette, you know, even as Christians, we can make mistakes, especially when pressured by our friends. God forgives you, and so do I.
20: Oh, George, I could kiss you.
19: Kiss me? I don't recommend it.
20: George, I'm afraid. What if that old meanness comes up inside me again?
19: Jeanette, you don't have to be afraid. Trust in God, and be courageous.
20: Courageous? Yes, I can do courageous.
19: I know you can.
20: George, I hate to ask, but...
19: Yes?
20: What's going to happen to Marshall? Are you going to press charges?
19: Don't worry about Marshall. I'm not going to press charges, but we are going to let him spend a night or two in the city jail.
20: Well, he remade himself once before. I have a feeling that Mark Marshall will be just fine.
19: He will be, Jeanette. But you know what he and I will never be?
20: What's that?
19: Buddies.
20: Oh, George, we're still buddies, aren't we?
19: Yes. Yes, we are.
20: George, I could...
19: Don't you say it.
20: Hug you?
19: Handshake, buddy.
20: I'll take it.
19: Good to have you back, Jeanette.
4: Good work, everyone. I think that was the busiest day this cafe has had in years.
21: I know. Just wait until I tell Mom and Judah about it.
4: Boy, I wish your mom was here. She would have done a much better job than I did.
21: No, you did a great job, Daddy.
12: I'll lock up, Mr. Harris.
4: Good. I'll be in the back getting started on the dishes. Come on, Gracie. I'll wash and you dry.
21: Aw, Dad.
4: Or I could dry and you wash.
21: Never mind. I'll dry.
12: Have fun, Gracie.
22: Oh, you're not closing, are you? I need a snack for the road.
12: No, come on in. You're our last two customers for the day.
22: Thank you.
23: Well, Post, we did it.
14: Good job to you. You rocked that interview with the governor.
23: My interview with the governor was nothing. You scored an interview with the judge.
12: Wait, you two are complimenting each other? And laughing?
14: Oh, yeah. The story's over with, and we both got what we needed.
23: Just a little healthy competition.
12: So, you're friends now?
14: Until the next big story we're chasing down.
23: Wait, do you have a lead?
14: No. Not that I'd tell you if I did.
12: Now that's how I remember you two.
23: Any brownies left?
12: Yes, here. One for each of you. On the house.
23: Thank you. I've got a long drive ahead of me. See you out there, Post.
14: Drive safely.
12: I'll go help my Uncle John and Gracie with the dishes, Hattie. Can you close out up here?
22: Sure.
14: That gal is excellent at customer service.
12: Brianna? Oh, yeah, she's great with people.
14: She also makes a lot of mistakes with the cash register.
12: Oh, I'm sorry. Do we owe you some change?
14: Oh, no, it's okay. My daughter has the same disability.
12: Disability?
14: Oh, hun, it's probably not my business to assume, but...
12: But what?
14: My daughter has dyscalculia and dyslexia.
12: What?
14: Ask her about it. If Brianna has one or both of them, it's very difficult for her to do quick math calculations.
12: Oh, like adding in her head.
14: Yeah, and she reverses the numbers. You've seen it.
12: Dyslexia?
14: Maybe, but talk to her about it.
12: All right. Drive safely to your next big story.
14: I will, hon. Bye!
12: Brianna wasn't stealing. Huh. And all this time, she ran the register without complaining. Brianna Harris, you are one courageous girl. I can't wait to get to know you better.
9: Well, Director Doug, that's good news about Brianna.
24: It sure is. She was making honest mistakes on the cash register.
9: You know, I hope that we get to know her better in our next season.
24: Me too. Well, I'm also glad that Mr. Simon is free.
9: Yes, and Governor Ward is out of jail after 3 long years.
24: Em and Ethan sure were happy, weren't they?
9: They were. And you know, the governor was courageous too.
24: What was the verse that Emma shared with him?
9: Oh, right. It was Psalm 112 and verse 7. He will not be afraid of evil tidings. His heart is steadfast, trusting in the Lord.
24: The governor trusted in God, and so did Mr. Simon.
9: And everything turned out all right, just as it did for Daniel and his 3 friends in the Bible.
24: That's right. Oh, and we have more of that story in an upcoming mini-adventure, don't we?
9: That's right. We'll hear the story of Shadrach, Meshach, and Abednego in the fiery furnace. Just search for The Fiery Furnace under our Mini Adventures 2021.
24: And that's the end of another season. It was another unusual production, wasn't it?
9: Yeah, we recorded this season in the fall of 2020 under all of the restrictions of COVID-19.
24: Right, and the U.S.-Canada border was closed, and so I directed the Colorado portion of this production remotely from my studio in Bowmanville, Ontario.
9: Yes, and producer Steve and our media team put a lot of work into creating a safe recording space here in Colorado.
24: Unfortunately, that does mean that we won't have our traditional end-of-season bloopers, I'm afraid.
9: You know, Director Doug, could we have some behind-the-scenes footage of this recording to show our listeners?
24: Well, that's a good idea. 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
8: Hello, boys and girls. This is Aunt Carol.
11: And I'm Uncle Dan. Welcome.
8: We've been looking forward to spending this next half hour with you.
11: Sure have. Today, we're continuing our series on King David with the second chapter about his son, Absalom.
8: As you recall from our last episode, Absalom was plotting to take the crown away from David to become king in his father's place.
11: You can find today's story recorded in the Old Testament of the Bible. The book of 2 Samuel, chapters 15 to 19. We call it Absalom, the Rebellious Prince.
25: For many months, Absalom, the proud and wicked son of David, has schemed and contrived to overthrow his father, the king of Israel. By flattery and beguilement, Prince Absalom succeeded in winning the hearts of many of the people. Absalom arose and went to Hebron, and with him went 200 invited guests who knew not of Absalom's design to make himself king. Upon arriving at Hebron, Absalom sent for Ahithophel, David's wisest and most able counselor.
26: Greetings and salutations to Crown Prince Absalom.
1: I appreciate your willing and immediate response to my summons, Ahithophel. I have some important matters to discuss with you.
3: It is a pleasure to obey my sovereign.
1: Sovereign? I'm only the crown prince. David, my father, is your sovereign.
3: Ah, yes, but it is the crown prince's design to be sovereign, is it not?
1: What makes you think that?
3: I recognize the signs. I know you pretty well, Prince Absalom. I know you well enough to know that you care not one whit for religious things. Yet you come here to pay a sacred vow made in Geshur. So you claim. There is some deep-rooted reason behind all these things. Revenge, perhaps? Not entirely. What then? Ah, power, ambition, greed. The throne of Israel. You intend that the crown resting on your father's head shall rest on yours, regardless of the means employed to gain it.
1: Those are pretty harsh and daring words to speak to a crown prince.
3: Pretty harsh and daring truths, Your Highness. And I dare speak them because I too hate David, for the way he treated my granddaughter Bathsheba.
1: Yet I am a little surprised that you have not spoken of these things to His Majesty.
3: On the contrary, I have been working in your behalf. While you were stationing spies throughout the kingdom to proclaim you king at a given signal, I've been fomenting unrest here in Hebron and making sure that everything is in readiness for your coronation.
1: How soon, in your opinion, should this signal be given for the rebellion to proclaim me king?
3: The sooner the better. The element of surprise will work in our favor.
1: I see no reason why it can't be immediately, then. At sunup tomorrow, let the signal be given.
10: There is a signal.
16: Fellow Israelites, a new king has come to the throne. Absalom is king at Hebron. Long live the king!
17: Long live the king!
16: By direction of His Majesty, Absalom, King of Israel, all Israelites are urged to go immediately to Hebron and there participate in the festivities of this great day of joy and gladness.
25: And the conspiracy against David was strong, for the people answered the call and came to Hebron in increasing numbers.
1: You deserted the Israelite army under command of General Joab?
18: Yes, Your Majesty.
1: Why?
18: Why not, Your Majesty? I've served long and faithfully under King David and General Joab. With what reward? None. Like everyone else, Your Majesty, I must look out for myself. Besides, I think we need a new king, a new army. And what man is better fitted to be king than the wise and just Absalom? And
1: who is better qualified to head the new army than you? Is that it?
18: Mm-hmm. I am fearless, Your Majesty. Gallant, brave. I've served under the greatest general of them all, Joab. From him I have learned many things. I am also...
1: I am convinced. You are herewith the general of all my forces. Your first duty... Prepare the army to invade Jerusalem immediately.
18: Yes, Your Majesty.
26: Bathsheba! Bathsheba!
27: Yes, David. Why, David, you look ill. What's happened?
26: I'm worried, Bathsheba, and deeply concerned.
27: Has something gone wrong in your court?
26: Worse than that, my dear. I hesitate to talk about this because it's really my own fault.
27: What?
26: Ever since I committed my great sin against you and Uriah and God, I've been slow to correct faults in others, hesitant to pronounce sentence on sinners, especially my own sons. And now comes news that one of my sons, the son I loved and trusted, has turned against me and plans to usurp the throne and take my life.
27: Absalom?
26: Absalom.
27: Oh, David, but the people love you. Certainly any insurrection against you is doomed to failure.
26: No, Bathsheba. Since my sin, I have shirked my duty as judge and king. The people have a right to be dissatisfied. Absalom has won their affection. They want him as their king. Absalom has better than a good chance to win.
27: But you certainly intend to try to stop him.
26: Look out there, Bathsheba. This is Jerusalem. It is God's city, a holy city. Over there rests the Ark of God, a symbol of his presence here in Jerusalem. Up there is the site of a future temple for God. This is the chosen place for God's people. I cannot permit blood to be shed within the walls of this holy city.
27: What are you going to do?
26: Abdicate the throne and flee to a safer place.
27: And let Absalom take over without even a struggle?
26: Oh, that's better than shedding blood. I've called together all the members of my court, the elders, wise men, and men of importance of Jerusalem, to a special conclave. I shall inform them of the situation and let each do as seemeth best. Be ready to go on a moment's notice. I consider each person assembled here as my personal friend. Yet this is no time to let friendships and personalities stand in the way of individual conviction. Israel has arrived at the crossroads. Each of you must make his own decision. I have decided that there shall be no blood shed in Jerusalem. To avoid this, I am abdicating the throne and leaving Jerusalem.
2: But your majesty, are you going to permit Absalom to take over without a struggle?
26: For the moment, yes. This has all come about so suddenly that we're not prepared to defend our cause. By fleeing, I am giving myself time to ready a defense, and the people time to ponder their course and make their decisions. The horrors of a long civil war and a prolonged siege of Jerusalem are to be averted at all costs.
2: Behold, O king, we, your servants, are ready to do whatsoever my lord the king deems best.
26: I'm glad I decided to leave Jerusalem. It shall not be deluged with blood. The horrors of war shall not fall upon God's chosen city.
27: We're ready to leave any time you are, David. Do you think we'll ever come back?
26: Only God knows that, my dear. Well, come on, Bathsheba. We've got to go before Absalom gets here, or there will be bloodshed.
4: In humility and sorrow, David passed out of the gate of Jerusalem, driven from his throne, from his palace, from the Ark of God by the insurrection of his cherished son. Many people followed in long, sad procession like a funeral train.
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11: 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Absalom, the rebellious prince.
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27: At least we're protected by the royal guard of those 600 men, made up of the Kerethites, the Pelethites, and the Gittites.
26: Yes, but I can't permit them to share in our flight and humiliation.
27: Why not, David? Perhaps they want to.
26: They're strangers, Bathsheba. Having but recently come from foreign countries, I'd feel condemned if I let them become involved in my calamity. I'd better speak to Itai, their commander. Bathsheba, Itai refuses to leave, he and his men. It's a bright spot in a dark horizon. Perhaps there are more people on my side than there appears to be.
27: Oh, I'm sure, David, that everything's going to turn out all right. Things usually
26: wait,
27: do.
26: Wait, listen, listen. The people back there seem excited about something.
27: I think I hear them saying something about the Ark.
26: The Ark?
27: The Ark of God.
5: Greetings and salutations, Your Majesty.
26: Greetings, Zadok. You brought the Ark?
5: Yes, Your Majesty. The presence of the Ark is to the people a symbol and pledge of deliverance, an ultimate victory.
26: But Zadok, who gave you authority to remove the Ark from its appointed place?
5: Do I need authority, Your Majesty? The presence of God, his Ark, belongs with you, the true and rightful King of Israel.
26: No, Zadok, the presence of God between the cherubims of the Ark should remain in Jerusalem, its rightful resting place. No one except by direct command of God has the right to remove the Ark from the holy city. Now take it back, Zadok.
5: As you wish, Your Majesty.
26: You are a seer, Zadok. When you get back to Jerusalem, you and Abiathar, together with your two sons, can do the crown a great service.
5: His Majesty need but command.
26: As chief priests, you and Abiathar can come and go in the royal palace, the throne room, the public places and gatherings as you wish. Be on the alert. If anything important happens, or is about to happen, send Ahimeaz, your son, or Jonathan, Abiathar's son, to me with the tidings. Learn all you can of the movements and purposes of the rebels, and keep me informed.
5: Yes, Your Majesty.
25: As the priest turned back toward Jerusalem, carrying the Ark of God, a deeper shadow fell upon the throng. Their king, a fugitive, themselves outcasts, forsaken even by the Ark of God. The future was dark with terror and foreboding. And David went up by the ascent of Olivet and wept as he went up and had his head covered, and he went barefoot, and all the people that were with him covered every man his head, and they went up weeping as they went. And there came to David a messenger, saying,
13: Your Majesty, Your Majesty, oh, King, be it known to you that your wise man and counselor, Ahithophel, has joined the conspirators with Absalom and seeks to take your crown and your life.
26: Oh, thank you. God be with you and bless you.
13: Long live the king. Long live the king.
27: My grandfather joined the conspirators? Why, it seems impossible.
26: I'm not too surprised, Bathsheba. He's probably long chafed at the disgrace I brought upon the family name.
27: But he seemed so friendly and concerned. A true friend to you and the crown of Israel.
26: The defection of Ahithophel, the ablest and most wily of political leaders, is a boon to Absalom's cause and a calamity to mine. Unless God intervenes. Oh, Lord God of heaven, I pray, if it be thy will, turn the counsel of Ahithophel into foolishness.
25: And it came to pass that when David was come to the top of Mount Olivet, that he bowed down and worshipped the Lord, casting upon God the burden of his soul, and humbly supplicating divine mercy. His prayer seemed to be at once answered.
15: May God bless the king and cause him to live forever.
26: Hushai, what are you doing here with your clothes torn and ashes upon your head?
15: I came to serve and assist my king.
26: You're a wise and able counselor. You're proved to be a faithful and true-hearted friend. You're an answer to my prayer. You are the very one needed to serve my interests in the councils of Absalom at the capital. Ahithophel is with Absalom. I want you there mainly to defeat the council of Ahithophel.
15: I shall do my very best, Your Majesty.
26: I've already sent both Zadok and Abiathar, the chief priests, back to Jerusalem. If you learn anything of importance, give the information to them, and they will relay it to me by their two sons.
15: I shall return to Jerusalem immediately.
25: And Absalom and all the people who were with him came to Jerusalem, and Absalom set himself upon the throne of David, his father. Then came to him Hushai, David's counselor.
15: Long live the king. Long live the king.
1: Hushai, you here? Why are you not with David, your friend? Is desertion the way to treat a friend?
15: No, my lord. Whom the Lord God, the people, and all the men of Israel choose to be their king, his will I be, and with him will I serve.
1: Well, that's sensible.
15: Why should I not serve in the presence of David's son? As I have served in your father's presence, so will I be in your service.
1: I can understand your feeling. By serving me, you are still serving the house of David. I am now more certain than ever that my cause shall succeed. You are a wise counselor, Hushai, and I shall call upon you for counsel as the occasion demands.
15: Thank you, my lord. Long live the king.
1: Amasa, your scouts. How do they report the present position of David and his fellow fugitives?
18: Well, according to the latest report, Your Majesty, they are still this side of the River Jordan. They are stopped to rest, probably, for the night.
1: Ah, success. Victory is mine. Call a hurried meeting of all my court, wise men, and counselors. We will put an immediate end to the whole affair, avoiding a long and costly civil war. Members of my court, you are all happy, as I am, that we have had far greater success than any of us anticipated. Complete success will be ours. The throne will be firmly established in my hands as soon as we dispose of David and his followers. Just how to accomplish this is the immediate problem. I am happy to report that we have the wisest and most able counselor in the entire world on our side. I refer to Ahithophel. I have asked Ahithophel to consider the matter and give us, now, his counsel.
3: Your Majesty, wise men, members of the royal court, gentlemen, I am overjoyed that His Majesty Absalom has finally come to the throne of Israel. We now have a just, kind, and popular king, a king who has already won the hearts of Israel and shall not be long in winning the hearts of the nations of the world. Now then, as to a speedy and complete victory, David evacuated Jerusalem on a moment's notice. He and his followers have traveled all day over rugged and rough country. Oh, they must be tired and weary. Surely David has had no time to organize any kind of resistance. And right now, he is an easy victim to any opposing force, however small. Therefore, I suggest that His Majesty permit me to choose 12,000 men, and I will pursue after David this very night. If we fall upon David now, while he and his men are weary, unorganized, dispirited, they'll panic. And the war will be over before it has scarcely begun.
1: A very wise plan. It pleases me greatly. The rest of you, wise men, elders, statesmen, what think you of the plan?
12: We agree with it.
1: What think you of the plan, Hushai? Is not Hushai present?
18: He was not invited, Your Majesty.
1: Well, go get him immediately. I would know his opinion. Hushai, what think you of the plan of Ahithophel?
15: My lord well knows the valor and tireless courage of his father David and his army of long experience. They are truly mighty warriors. True, they fled Jerusalem in haste, yet this will work for them, not against them, as suggested by Ahithophel.
1: It will? How?
15: They are tired, so they will be easily aroused to anger as a mother bear robbed of her cubs. Your father is a man of war. He is too wise and experienced to lodge with his men. Rather, he will be hidden in some pit or some other place.
9: Even if my lord does pursue David immediately, he will not capture David. And should my lord fail in this mission and suffer a reverse, it will do much to dishearten the people of Israel and do great harm to your cause.
1: Yes. Above all, we must succeed.
9: Therefore, I counsel that you cause all Israel to be gathered together unto thee as the sand that is by the sea for multitude. Then I think it wise that you personally lead this great force against David and capture him. Ahithophel's counsel of an immediate attack would, under ordinary circumstance, be wise and good. It has a bare possibility of immediate success. On the other hand, the plan that I have outlined, though it be a waiting and delayed action, is sure of final success. It is far better to be sure of eventual success than take a chance of failure in an attempt for immediate success.
14: Ahithophel, home so early. There must have been a short session of court today.
3: I came home early.
14: What's the matter with you? Never saw you quite so grouchy.
3: The king prefers the counsel of Hushai to mine. Mine! I am the wisest man in all Israel, and yet the king prefers Hushai's counsel to mine.
14: Oh, dear, don't worry. The king will soon forget all about it.
3: Forget it? There will be no Absalom left to forget it or remember it. Absalom is taking the advice of Hushai, a fatal mistake. The cause of the rebels is lost. David will win. And if that happens, my cause is lost. I am lost. For by helping Absalom, I have severed the last possibility of reconciliation with David.
14: Right now you're upset, jealous, angry. Calm down. Play a waiting game and join the winning side.
3: No, no, there is no hope for me. There really isn't. It's the same old story. Satan allured me with flattering promises, as he does, or tried to do with all people. Oh, but I have learned too late that the wages of sin is death.
14: What are you going to do?
3: Put my affairs in order. Then hang myself.
25: Hushai, not certain that his counsel of delay would be followed by the fickle Absalom, lost no time in sending a warning to David to escape beyond the Jordan River immediately. David and all his company, warriors and statesmen, old men and youth, women and children, in the darkness of night crossed the deep and swift-flowing Jordan and lies in Mahanaim, a strong, fortified city surrounded by a mountainous district favorable for retreat in case of war.
19: Your Majesty.
20: Yes, Joab.
19: We arrived here none too soon, sire. Huh? Absalom has become impatient and already started in pursuit. Amasai is his commander-in-chief.
20: At least Hushai's counsel and Absalom's temporary yielding to that counsel has given us time to get here and organize. Joab, you will meet Absalom and fight as we planned.
19: Yes, sir.
20: You'll take one battalion, Abishai another, and Ittai the third. You'll engage Absalom and his army in the wooded section along the Jordan, where his large, untrained army will be at a great disadvantage.
19: Right, sir.
20: I'll be watching from the city wall.
1: Dayan! Halt! Long live the king!
21: Long live the king!
3: Men, please deal kindly with Absalom for my sake.
25: The large army of Absalom's met the warriors of David in a woods near the Jordan River. Among the thickets and marshes of the forest, Absalom's undisciplined troops became confused and unmanageable, and there was a great slaughter that day of 20,000 of his men.
1: Amasa, General Amasa, what report do you have of the battle?
18: The battle is lost, Your Majesty. David's men are too much for my army. You'd better flee for your life. I'm going to...
1: I'd better flee, too, before David's men discover me. Get up there. Move!
25: As Absalom whirled his steed about, the mule lurched forward under the boughs of a great oak tree, taking his rider with him. In the excitement, Absalom's great shock of hair became entangled in the branches of the tree, jerking him off the mule and leaving the prince hanging in midair.
1: Amasa! Emissa! Emissa! Come back! Help! Help! Someone help me! Help!
25: And a certain man saw it and told Joab, David's general. And Joab and his 10 armor-bearers came quickly to where the young man Ab-

0: heart of Absalom. The princely Absalom, whose glorious beauty had been the pride of Israel, was cut down in the vigor of his youth, his dead body cast into a pit and covered with a heap of stones in token of everlasting reproach. During his lifetime, Absalom had reared for himself a costly monument in the king's dale, but the only memorial which marked his grave was that of stones in the wilderness.
1: Are you ready to take down our mailing address so you can request membership in our Adventures in the Holy Bible Club? We hope so.
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8: Friends, how about an amazing fact? The medieval knight was one of three types of fighting men during the Middle Ages: knights, foot soldiers, and archers. The knight was the equivalent of the modern tank. He was covered in multiple layers of armor and could plow through lines of foot soldiers standing in his way. Knights were also generally the wealthiest of the three types of soldiers, and this was for good reason. It was very expensive to be a knight. His horse, armor, shield, and weapons cost a fortune. A knight wore a linen shirt and pair of pants that had wooden blocks sewn onto it, and it was covered with a suit of chain mail, made of over 200,000 tiny metal rings all linked together. Knights also covered their chest, back, arms, and legs with plates of metal. A bucket-like helmet with a hinged metal visor protected the knight's face

0: and head. A suit of armor weighed between 40 and 60 pounds. Some knights even protected their horses with armor. The knight's principal weapons was a sword and lance, or spear. The sword was about 32 pounds and was worn on the knight's left side in a case fastened around his waist. His lance was a long wooden pole that had a sharp metal end. It enabled him to engage the enemy while still on horseback. He also had a shield made of either wood or metal. On average, it took about 5 years to make a coat of armor, and about an hour for the knight to put it on. But once in his armor, the knight was almost impenetrable to his enemy. Did you know, friends, that Christians also need to wear a coat of armor? Stay tuned for more, as Amazing Facts brings you this edition of Bible Answers Live.
1: 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Is understanding God's Word a challenge? Are there passages of Scripture that are a mystery to you? Maybe it's difficult to reconcile what you've read in the Bible to what you've always believed. 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Now, here's your host, Pastor Doug Batchelor.
0: Hello, friends. This is Pastor John Ross. Pastor Doug Batchelor is out this evening, but this is Bible Answers Live. It is an international interactive Bible study. And if you have a Bible-related question, we would love to hear from you tonight. Our phone line here in the studio is 800-463-7297. Let me give you that number again. It's 800-463-7297. And we have phone lines that are now open. We'll also give you another number a little further into the program. That is our resource line. And we'll be sharing with you some very important study resources. Working the phones this evening is Alan Davis. He's the Executive Vice President at Amazing Facts. And Alan, thank you for stepping in and joining us this evening.
2: Well, it's good to be here this evening, Pastor Ross. How are you?
0: Doing very well. Would you start the program with a word of prayer?
2: I would love to. Father in heaven, thank you so much for the opportunity to share your word and your wisdom that you impart to us day by day. We ask that those listening to us this evening, both on the road and at home, will gain a blessing, and that every word imparted would be straight from the Holy Scriptures themselves. In Jesus' name, amen.
0: Amen. Well, you know, Alan, we started the program by talking about the armor that was involved in the medieval knight. There was a tremendous amount of work that went into preparing this armor and then just putting it on.
2: It's really amazing when you think about these men that were the knights, the tanks, as you put it, and how much weight they were carrying around, you know, and it's just really amazing. And as you were going through each one of these pieces, you know, you were talking about the sword and the breastplate and the helmet and whatnot. Don't we have the scripture that talks about that as well?
0: We do. The passage of scripture that comes to mind is a passage written by the Apostle Paul, and it's found in Ephesians chapter 6. And let me read it to you. It's Ephesians 6, verse 13. Therefore, take up the whole armor of God, that you might be able to withstand the evil day, and having done all, to stand. Stand, therefore, having girded your waist with truth, and having put on the breastplate of righteousness, and having shod your feet with the preparation of the gospel of peace. Above all, taking the shield of faith, with which you're able to quench all of the fiery darts of the wicked one, and take the helmet of salvation, and the sword of the Spirit, which is the word of God. And then Isaiah in the Old Testament adds an additional item for the Christian's armor. He talks about the breastplate of righteousness and the helmet of salvation, but in Isaiah chapter 59, verse 17, he adds a cloak, and he calls it clad with zeal as a cloak. So not only does the Christian need to have the word of God and the helmet of salvation and the breastplate of righteousness and so on, but we also want to have that holy zeal, that faith, that enthusiasm.
2: Amen. And you know, when you look at each piece of this armor, truth, righteousness, peace, faith, zeal, and the Word of God, all of these represent Jesus.
0: That's right.
2: Every single piece. So really what Paul is telling us is that we are to be in Christ, walking in the Spirit.
0: Clad in His righteousness.
2: Clad in His righteousness.
0: You know, friends, Amen. We have a book that talks about the armor of God, not only identifying what these various spiritual applications are for the different parts of the armor, but more importantly, how can you put on the armor of God? And we'll send you this book absolutely for free if you would call our resource line and ask for the book, The Armor of God.
2: And that resource number is 1-800-835-6747. Again, 800-835-6747. And our folks would be happy to send that to you.
0: If you have a question, the number here to the studio is 800-463-7297. We have two more lines open. That's 800-463-7297. Let's go to our first caller this evening.
2: All right. Our first caller is Bev. She is on line 3. Good evening, Bev. Welcome to the program. You're on the air.
3: Well, sorry, but Bev's a guy.
2: Oh, okay.
3: And he's been a guy for 70 years, so there you go. But that's all right. I accept your apology.
2: Well, we apologize for that, Bev. I am aware that there are some gentlemen named Bev, but it is a name few and far between attributed to men.
3: Okay. The question I have is out of 1 Timothy chapter 3, it's talking about the overseers and the deacons.
0: Mm-hmm.
3: And they say the overseer must be above reproach, the husband of but one wife. And then in verse 12, it says a deacon also must be the husband of but one wife and must manage his children and his household well.
0: Mm-hmm.
3: And I just have some questions. We're attending a church which will be nameless, but because of divorce, people are not allowed, no matter if they've been married 10, 20, or 30, 40 years, they're not allowed to be a deacon. And I just wondered if you could give me some insight onto that.
0: All right, well, that's a good question. Folks sometimes ask, well, does this mean in 1 Timothy chapter 3, verse 2, that somebody who was previously married, perhaps the spouse passed away, or maybe there was a divorce involved, and there might have been biblical grounds for the divorce, is that person able to be a deacon or to be a bishop or an overseer? The overwhelming commentary and evidence for that is that, yes, the person can. When Paul wrote these things, there were people who were becoming Christians from pagan backgrounds who had multiple wives, and they were becoming Christians and were learning the truth, and changes were taking place in their lives, and things had to be sorted out with their family. We also know back in Old Testament times, God did make provision for situations where there could be multiple wives. Bev, are you still there? You know what? I think we might have lost Bev there for just a minute.
3: No, I'm still here. I hear you.
2: Are you still here?
0: All right, Bev, you still there. Can you
3: hear
0: us okay? We seem to have got a little technical difficulty here.
3: Okay. No, I've been here all the time.
0: All right. Was that helpful for you?
3: Yes. I just wonder what, you know, like today, because of the laws of the land, you're given a divorce and you're free to remarry, you know, based on what the Bible says about whether the marriage was broken because of adultery,
0: mm-hmm.
3: or because of an unbeliever. That's the two things that I believe a divorce can happen for, biblically. And so in today's concept, you can't be married to two people, and yet the church that we're attending, that's what they hang their hat on, is that's why people can't be become a deacon, because...
0: Right. Yeah, I think that's a misapplication of the verse. There are many different cultures in the world. I know I'm from Africa, and that was one of the things that would have to be considered for various positions of leadership in the church, is whether the person had one or multiple wives. That might not be something that we consider here in North America, but especially at the time when Paul was writing, that was something that people would run into from time to time.
2: And Bev, I would have to agree with Pastor Ross wholeheartedly in that it is a misinterpretation of this particular texture of the scripture. But you really hit, I think, on the key issue. Is the remarriage, you know, what that resulted perhaps from a divorce, is that a biblical reason that ensued? If it wasn't, now that has to be re-examined in the light of the scripture.
0: Mm-hmm.
2: Now, obviously, if a spouse, in this particular case, the wife had passed away, and now it's the man who had remarried, Paul makes that very clear. The individual is no longer under obligation once a spouse has died.
0: You know, we do have a book that covers this subject of marriage, divorce, and remarriage. And for anybody wanting to learn more about what the Bible has to say about this important subject, we'll send you the book for free if you would call our resource line. It's just 800-835-6747. And you can ask for the book Marriage, Divorce, and Remarriage. Thanks for calling, Bev. Who do we have next?
2: All right. On line four, we have Darren. Darren, good evening. You're on the air.
4: Good evening. Thanks for taking my call. And, well, my question is in regards to a scripture in Romans chapter 14 and verse 5.
0: Mm-hmm.
4: And so let's say I'm engaging someone about scripture and doctrine issues and all. And so we get on the subject of the seventh-day Sabbath, and so they quote this scripture. This one, or even, and this one says, one man esteems one day above another, another esteems every day alike. Let every man be fully persuaded in his own mind. And then, well, it goes on to say, he that regards the day regards it to the Lord, he that does not regard the day regards it not to the Lord, and all that. But then also in Colossians, and I guess it's chapter 2 and verse 16 says, let no man therefore judge you in meat or in drink or in respect of an holy day or of the new moon or of the Sabbath. And if you look, the word days, I guess, is italicized. So anyway, a brother was, we were talking back and forth, and he pointed these two out to me, and he said, well, where does that fit into then, you know, the still being, you know, of course, under that commandment of the seventh day Sabbath?
0: Sure.
4: Why would that be in there like that?
0: Right. That is a common question that we come to from time to time. What we need to recognize is what was happening in Paul's day when he wrote these letters, both Romans and Colossians. You had a number of Gentile individuals who were becoming Christian. There were also Jewish Christians, and many of which were telling the Gentile Christians that they still had to observe the various feast days and ceremonial Sabbaths that you read about in the book of Leviticus. And Paul is saying if somebody chooses to observe one of those ceremonial Sabbaths, for example, the Passover and the like, so be it. But it's not for everybody to be forced to observe one of these ceremonial Sabbaths. In the context of our Romans chapter 14, specifically there, he's talking about people who are fasting on a certain day and others who are eating on that particular day. And Paul is saying some consider this day as a day of fasting, others consider it not a day of fasting. So Paul is not addressing the question of the fourth commandment, whether or not we need to observe the Sabbath. He was addressing a problem that many of the Gentile believers faced from the Jewish Christians with reference to the observance of the feast days.
4: Okay, so I have to suppose then that in the Romans account, even though it doesn't specify that, it pretty much just simply says, any day, you know, every day alike and one day above another, that would include that?
0: Well, yes, but he's not really, in chapter 14, he's not really addressing a day of holiness or a Sabbath day. If you read the context in verse 3, it says, let not him who eats despise him who does not eat, and let not him who does not eat judge him who eats, for God has received him. So, as part of the ceremonial days that were observed by the Jews, there were certain fast days. You remember the parable that Jesus told about the Pharisee and the publican that went to the temple to pray. And the Pharisee prayed with himself. Jesus said, I fast twice a week. So the Jewish believers required certain days of fasting. And that's what was being pushed on the Gentile believers. And Paul in chapter 14 isn't addressing observing a day holy. He's referring to observing a day either as a day of fasting or as one of these ceremonial Sabbaths. He wasn't talking about the seventh-day Sabbath.
4: That I agree with, and I just didn't have any other in-depth explanation for the guy. That's what I had said, too. And, you know, of course, because plenty of other scriptures in the New Testament tell us
0: yes.
4: about the commandments of God, you know, as a whole. So
0: absolutely. You know, we got a book dealing with this called Feast Days and Sabbaths. It looks at some of these verses in Romans 14 and then also in Colossians, a few others. We'll send that to you for free, Darren, or for anyone who would like to learn more about the subject. Just call our resource line and ask for the book Feast Days and Sabbaths.
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0: Our phone line here to the studio is 800-463-7297. Who do we have next?
2: Our next caller is Jimmy. He is on line 5. Jimmy, good evening. Welcome to the program.
5: Good evening. I just got finished reading the Spiritual Israel booklet.
0: Yes.
5: And I wanted to know, 2 Thessalonians 2:3, the man of perdition. The booklet says that the Protestant scholars have applied this person to the papal power. But I wanted to know, what was your take on this person? Is he a historical person? Is this a future event?
0: Okay.
5: So that's my question.
0: Good question. Let me read the verse. It says, let no one deceive you by any means, for that day will not come. And the day that's been referred to there is the second coming of Christ. Apparently from Paul's first letter to the believers in Thessalonica, some had reached the conclusion that the coming of Jesus had already taken place, or was very, very close. And so Paul is writing now, and he says, the day will not come unless there be a falling away first, meaning from those who claim to be the followers of Christ. In the Christian community, Paul says there's going to be a falling away, and the man of sin will be revealed, the son of perdition. So a number of Bible scholars have identified the man of sin, or the son of perdition, as representing the medieval church, the papal power that for the 1260 years of the Dark Ages ruled, and in many ways placed itself above the scriptures and placed tradition either on par or even of greater authority. And Paul, knowing this, was writing to the believers and telling them that there would be a falling away from the truth. We also find this true in Matthew chapter 24, where Jesus talks about events connected with the second coming, just prior to the second coming, and he said, take heed, for the devil's deceptions will be so well crafted that they will deceive, if possible, even the very elect. So there would be a falling away. And we also find that in Revelation chapter 13, where it talks about a beast power arising that would lead the world astray. And that's been identified by a number of scholars all the way back from Martin Luther and even before as the papal power during the Dark Ages.
2: One other thing you can look at too, Jimmy, is in verse 4, it says, who opposes and exalts himself above all that is called God or that is worshipped, so that he as God sits in the temple of God, showing himself that he is God. Now, this is a very interesting passage in that the phrase sits in the temple of God. A lot of people believe there's going to be another temple rebuilt in Jerusalem. But if you take a look at 1 Corinthians 3, Paul tells the Corinthian believers, know ye not that ye are the temple of God, mm-hmm. speaking in the plural. Such that the church of God, the believers, rightly fit together as living stones, are the temple of God. So what's being said here is that this individual will rise up in the church of God itself. And this is what Luther and all of the reformers were in agreement upon. They weren't in agreement on much, but this particular pillar of the Reformation, they were agreed upon that they believed the papal power was the Antichrist power.
0: You know, we have a study guide that gets right into the heart of this subject, and Jimmy will send it to you or to anyone who calls and asks for it. It's called, Who is the Antichrist? And if you'd call our resource line, we'll send that out to you.
2: And you can get that number, 1-800-835-6747. And also you can call in on the program, 1-800-GOD-SAYS. That's 800-463-7297.
0: Who do we have next?
2: Next on line 6 is Linda. Linda, good evening. Welcome to the program.
6: Oh, hi.
0: Hi.
6: Thank you for taking my call. I'm sorry. I'm an oxygen user, and I was just changing my phone out so this one wouldn't die on
0: no problem.
6: The battery. But actually, I wanted to ask a question about Romans 11.
0: Mm-hmm.
6: About... But I actually found the answer while I was waiting.
0: Oh, okay, good.
6: And listening to the previous caller about the Sabbath, that my question was that we, as the Church of Christ, the believers in Jesus, that we have salvation through belief
0: mm-hmm.
6: in Jesus.
0: Mm-hmm.
6: And my question was, was there... salvation for the physical Israel, because In our Bible study, we had had a conversation about that, but as I was reading Romans 11, it says in verse 23, Romans 11, 23, speaking, and they, the Jewish people also, if they do not continue in unbelief, will be grafted in, for God is able to graft them in again. So they can be grafted back into the...
0: You know, the message that we find in the New Testament is that if somebody believes in Christ, if they are a follower of Christ, they are considered to be Abraham's seed and heirs according to the promises that God made to Abraham. So no longer does it really concern your DNA or your family heritage, but it's your faith in Christ. If you believe in Jesus, then you're Abraham's seed. You're a spiritual Jew. And you can be a recipient of the wonderful promises that God made to Abraham and his descendants.
6: Right. And the Jewish people, any Jewish people that
0: absolutely
6: that have not believed in Jesus yet and that are they are waiting still for his first coming, they can only be recipients of salvation through Jesus.
0: Correct. There's only one name given among men whereby we must be saved, and that is through Jesus Christ. I believe there is going to be a wonderful revival that will take place amongst literal Jews as we near the end of time. Those whose hearts are open to the guiding of the Holy Spirit, they'll come to a clear understanding that the Messiah is Christ and that he is coming again the second time, and he did come the first time. And I think there's going to be a wonderful revival and tremendous work of evangelism that'll take place in Israel amongst the Jewish believers, amongst Jewish people.
6: And is that what it means when it says through the Gentiles' mercy?
0: That's right. God was using the Gentiles to reach back to the Jews. Of course, Christianity began with the Jews. You have the 12 apostles, and then you have, of course, Paul, who was a Jew, but he principally ministered to the Gentiles. And the work grew a lot larger amongst the Gentiles than it did amongst the Jews. And now you have the Christians, those believers in Christ, reaching back to many of the Jews, trying to share with them the truth of the Messiah, the truth about Jesus.
6: You know, I just surrendered my life back to the Lord 7 months ago. And I didn't know about the Seventh-day Sabbath. I'd never known about that. And I turned 60 this year. So now I have the truth about the Sabbath. And that was the first truth that he brought to me. And just, I've learned so much that when you, your heart is in the right condition to receive truth, how Jesus brings that to you, and he lets you grow as long as you will receive it, when
0: Amen.
6: He brings that truth to you, receive it and believe it, and then he'll just continue bringing you more truth.
0: Absolutely.
6: And what a wonderful God we have, the ways that he, as this in this Romans 11, how he uses the, first he takes salvation to the Jews, and they're blinded, and they reject him, and the Gentiles receive him and believe him. And then he uses the Gentiles to go back
0: and share truth,
6: help the Jewish people. What a loving God. And his ways are just incredible.
0: That's right. Mm-hmm. Well, what a wonderful testimony, Linda. Thank you for sharing with that.
7: Yeah.
0: And we just praise God for your surrendering of yourself to him. And may he continue to guide you into fuller and clearer understanding of truth. I think we have time for one more caller before our break. Who do we have next?
7: All right, next online is Mike. He's a repeat caller. Mike, welcome to the program again.
8: Hi, good evening. Thank you for taking my call.
0: Absolutely. How can we help you this evening?
8: I wanted to ask about Matthew 5:18. This is the verse where Jesus is talking and says, in summarizing, till heaven and earth pass away. Not one, bit of the law will by no means pass until all is fulfilled. And my question is, what did Jesus mean when he said, until all is fulfilled? It almost sounds like, he's placing a condition on what he just said and saying, well, once all is fulfilled, then it might be possible for a part of the law to pass away. And so I was just kind of curious as to what the meaning of that was.
0: All right, good question. The word fulfill means to full to its fill or to its completion. Here Jesus is telling us that he didn't come to do away with the law. Now, when you talk about the law, there were four categories of law in the Jewish mind. There was the Ten Commandments, which is the moral law. There were civil laws, which helped to govern the nation of Israel. There were the ceremonial laws that were used with reference to the sanctuary and its services. And then you had the health principles, or the health laws, that we find in Scripture. Now, of those four categories of law, the law that came to an end was the ceremonial law that pointed forward to Christ. And it was fulfilled in the life and the death of Jesus. But with reference to the Ten Commandments, we know that sin is defined as the transgression of the law. And Jesus came to save us from sin, that is, the transgression of the law. Jesus didn't come to do away with God's law, meaning that now we can kill and steal and commit adultery. To the contrary, Paul says, do we then make void the law through faith or by grace? God forbid, we establish the law. So Jesus is not talking about the Ten Commandments be done away. Actually, Jesus came to show us how to keep the commandments. He came to fulfill the commandments, came to reveal its fullness. He's not referring to a taking away of the Ten Commandments.
8: So the fulfilling here is the fulfilling of the ceremonial law?
0: The fulfilling of the ceremonial law, but also with reference to even the Ten Commandments. Jesus came to show us how to keep the Ten Commandments, how to live it fully or completely.
2: One of the things about the law here, Mike, is the fulfillment or the concept of refining the Christian character. And one of the things that the law does is it points us to Christ and it makes us perfect in Him.
0: You're listening to Bible Answers Live. You know, friends, we're going to be taking a short break coming up here, but don't go anywhere. We're going to be back with some important announcements. But just before we take that break, we'd like to let you know about a few of our websites that we have. And one that we haven't spoken of too often, but it's a tremendous resource. It's kind of got a strange title. It is called Hell Truth. What does the Bible have to say about the destruction of the wicked? Does a loving God burn people eternally in a place of torment? What is the teaching that we find in Scripture? Well, to learn more, go to helltruth.com. There's a number of resources. You can do studies. There's also videos that you can watch dealing with this important subject. Again, that website is helltruth.com. 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
0: Hello, friends. Welcome back. This is Bible Answers Live. And if you have a Bible-related question, we would love to hear from you this evening. That number again to our studio is 800-463-7297. Again, 800-463-7297. 7297. My name is John Ross, and filling on the phone is Ellen Davis. Thank you, Ellen. Who do we have next?
7: Next online is Kim. And Kim, welcome to the program.
0: Hi, Kim. You're on the air.
10: Yes. Can you hear me okay?
0: We can, yes. Yep.
10: Okay. Yeah, I'm calling about 1 Peter 4:17. I'm going to speak kind of fast here. When actually does, I'm seeing a lot of different things on this subject.
0: Mm-hmm.
10: Does probation close for Sabbath keepers? Does it close at the passing of the National Sunday Law, or does it close at the death decree?
0: All right, good question. Well, let me share with you a little bit for our listeners who might not be too clear on what you're referring to here, the close of probation. Let me read the verse. It's 1 Peter chapter 4 and verse 17. It says, "For the time has come for judgment to begin at the house of God. And if it begins with us, what will be the end of those who do not obey the gospel of God?" Now, there's an important principle that we find in Scripture, just a little bit of background. There is something that we call the close of probation. That is when, in Daniel chapter 12, it speaks of Michael standing up. And in Revelation chapter 22, Jesus says, "He that is holy, let him be holy still. And he that is filthy, let him be filthy still. And behold, I come quickly, and my reward is with me." So, just prior to the second coming of Jesus, there is this close of probation. Those who are holy will remain holy. Those who are unrighteous or filthy will remain unrighteous. There is this closing of probation. Following the close of probation, you have what the Bible refers to as the seven last plagues that are poured out, and then you have the second coming of Jesus. Now, Jesus said in Matthew chapter 24, "As it was in the days of Noah, so also it will be when the Son of Man is revealed." And we know that in the days of Noah, Noah and his family entered into the ark, and the door on the ark was shut. That is the close of probation. People couldn't get in the ark, and those in the ark couldn't leave the ark. It didn't rain immediately. 7 days passed before the rain came. So likewise, at the end of time, there is a closing of probation for the inhabitants of the earth, and then you have the plagues, and then you have the second coming of Christ. So does that close of probation take place earlier for those who know the truth and have been following God's commandments? Well, in a sense, yes. Even now, people are making up their mind as to whose side they're going to be on. In some ways, if you like, the close of probation is the final test. But the test doesn't really determine whether or not you pass or fail. You're determining whether you fail or pass based upon how much preparation you're doing, how much studying is taking place. So the test just reveals what's really on the inside. And so it is when probation comes, or probation closes, it'll really be a revealing of the hearts of people. Those who love the Lord versus those who don't love the Lord. Those who are being faithful and righteous and those who are being unfaithful and righteous.
7: There's a type in Scripture in Daniel 3, if you take a look at that, Kim, where the three young Hebrews, Hananiah, Mishael, and Azariah, they were out on the plain of Dura. And the golden image was set up, and they were told once they heard the playing of the music and all sorts of things that they were to bow down to this image. And of course they didn't do it. They were taken before the king, and the king gave them a second chance, and they said, "We don't need a second chance. It doesn't matter what you do. We're still not going to bow down."
0: Mm-hmm.
7: And of course, you know, the three young worthies were cast into the fire, but they were not burned up. And the question has to be asked, why not? And a lot of that had to do because Christ was with them. But when they made up their mind not to bow down, did they do that right on the spot? I mean, there were thousands upon thousands of people on the plain. But no, you go back to chapter 1, they purposed in their hearts back then not to defile themselves with anything that came from the king. And they were without blemish, and they were faithful. So that when the test came, they had already done the preparation. It's like if you've ever taken a test in school, the minute you go into the classroom, your time to prepare is over.
0: Mm-hmm.
7: You have not been given the test yet, so you haven't had a chance to fail it or pass it, but your opportunity to prepare is over. And the likelihood is if you've not prepared, then you may not pass this test.
10: Okay. Is there a book or something I can go back? Do y'all have any sermons or anything I can go and look at or read?
0: I am just looking to see if we have something specifically on that subject, and nothing pops out right at me. However, I think if you go to the Amazing Facts website, we have a little search bar. If you just typed in there probation or the close of probation, you'll be able to pull up sermons and even Bible questions related to that subject. So that might be a good resource for you to go and check out.
10: Sounds good.
0: All right. Well, thank you for your call, Kim. Good question. Who do we have next?
7: All right. Next on the line is John. And, John, welcome to the program. You're on the air.
11: Yeah. Thank you so much. My question has to do with the state of the dead. And I was looking at Ecclesiastes 9, 5, and 6 as I juxtapositioned that with Luke 20, the answer of Christ, I think, to the Sadducees, 34 through 38. The emphasis I'm looking at is verses 37 and 38 in Luke 20. And a little bit later in Luke 11, 31, Jesus says, a greater than Solomon is here. And I'm wondering, is Jesus giving a commentary that is superior to Solomon's position, or is Jesus' comment esoteric in nature and hence a difficult to understand, or it has some type of secret meaning? But he's saying that God is the God of the living, for all live unto him. He's not a God of the dead, and he talks about Abraham, Isaac, and Jacob. The final part is that Moses, who Jesus says was aware of this, himself came down on the Mount of Transfiguration, and Peter, James, and John apparently were aware of him, and he spoke to Christ. And at one point, Moses had died on a physical plane. So I was just wondering, could you illuminate
0: sure,
11: that for
0: absolutely.
11: Me?
0: Absolutely. Well, let's begin with the verse that you referred to last in Luke chapter 20, verse 37. And let me just read it. It says, but even Moses showed in the burning bush passage that the dead are raised when he called the Lord the God of Abraham, Isaac, and of Jacob. Now, the context here is you have the Sadducees that came to Jesus. The Sadducees, there were two groups of Jewish leaders in the time of Christ, the Pharisees and the Sadducees. The Sadducees didn't believe in a resurrection. And so they came to Jesus trying to trick him. And they said there was a certain woman that had all of these husbands, and they died one by one. And then the resurrection came. And in the resurrection, who's she going to be married to? And then Jesus goes on to address that question and says, in the resurrection, they shall be as the angels. And then to drive home the point that there is going to be a resurrection, he emphasizes in verse 37 that God is the God of Abraham, Isaac, and Jacob, not the God of the dead, meaning that he will resurrect them. They have a promised reward, and that reward is at the resurrection. Now, what about Moses? Didn't he appear on the Mount of Transfiguration with Elijah? Yes, he did. But according to the book of Jude, you can read a passage where Michael is disputing with the devil over the body of Moses and did not bring an accusation against him, but said, the Lord rebuke thee. So here you have Moses who died, but was resurrected, taken to heaven, and you have Elijah who was translated to heaven without seeing death, appearing now on the Mount of Transfiguration with Jesus. Moses representing those who will be resurrected at the second coming of Christ, and Elijah representing those who will be translated to heaven without seeing death.
7: And John, we have a couple of resources that can help you out with this. You can go to our website, amazingfacts.org, and type in a search for the lesson, Are the Dead Really Dead? And you can also take a look at our website, ghosttruth.com. And for either one of those resources, you may call 800-835-6747.
0: Thank you for your question, John. Hope that helped. Who do we have next?
7: All right, next on the line is Kenny, and Kenny is calling in from Paradise, California. Good evening, Kenny. You're on the air.
12: Hi, how are you guys tonight?
0: Doing well. And
7: very well.
0: Question.
12: Yes, I have a question, and it's important to me because I got some cockamamie idea, and I don't want to get too far off. The war in heaven in Revelation 12:7. And then verses 9, 10, and 13
0: right.
12: all enter into it. I got two questions. When was that war? And then the war in heaven, what weapons did Satan use?
0: Okay. Well, let's take the first part of the question. When was the war in heaven? The war in heaven took place. Well, there's two parts. The first is Satan being cast out of heaven, and that took place even before the creation of the earth. That's what's been referred to in Revelation 12:7. It says there was war in heaven. Michael and his angels fought against the dragon, and the dragon fought and his angels, and they did not prevail, nor was place found for them in heaven any longer. So before the creation, Lucifer and his angels are cast out of heaven. They sort of wander around the universe, and it's right around that time that earth is created and Adam and Eve are created. Satan comes down and tempts Adam and Eve, and of course, they give in to his temptations, and then Satan claims the earth as his, sort of his headquarters, so to speak, and claims to be the representative of earth. We have the story in Job, where Satan shows up at this gathering of the representatives of the unfallen worlds, the sons of God, and God said, "Where did you come from?" And he says, "Oh, from walking to and fro upon the earth." So Satan claims the earth as his. But there is a second casting down to the earth that happened at the death of Christ. And that's what we find in verse 9 of Revelation chapter 12. So the great dragon was cast out, that old serpent of old called the devil and Satan, who deceives the whole world. He was cast to the earth, and his angels were cast out with him. And then verse 10 says, "Then I heard a loud voice in heaven saying, now salvation and strength and the kingdom of our God has come, and the power of his Christ has come." Now that's referring to the crucifixion, where Jesus now is the representative of the earth. No longer can Satan claim to be the representative, but now Christ, through his sacrifice, is the second Adam. He is the representative of the earth. So there is war in heaven, and Satan and his angels are thrown out of heaven, but then at the cross, Satan is cast down a second time, and no longer can he claim to be representative.
12: So he wasn't allowed back into heaven at all. Like in Job, he was. I assume that meeting took place someplace in heaven.
0: Correct.
12: But afterwards, when Satan killed Jesus, then
0: that's it.
12: Then he wasn't even allowed in heaven anymore.
0: Right. He can't go anywhere now. He's bound to the earth. He's waiting for judgment.
12: Okay. So, but the thing is, is there any text or anything that I might find, or some writings on the red books or something, and I might find that I can study this more, that would show maybe what the weapons of what they were.
0: Well, we don't know. The Bible doesn't specifically tell us, but probably this much we can assume: Satan and his angels didn't leave willingly. So it wasn't just a war of words. There came a point where physically they had to be withdrawn. I mean, pushed out of heaven. They were kicked out. Now we don't know whether it was just God's glory that shone forth and drove them out, or whether the actual angels physically took the fallen angels and dragged them out. We don't know. But it was a real battle, and that battle that began in heaven continues here on the earth. And we get to witness that battle in very real ways from day to day. So the Bible doesn't actually tell us, what type of weapons were used in heaven, if there was weapons or how they worked out, but we do know it was a real battle, a real war.
12: Corrupted the whole heavenly thing, the Mars War, God and all these different things you read in the different cultures and so on.
0: That's right, and all of that sort of, there's probably roots of truth in these different stories that have been passed down from generations. There is a book, a commentary, that's just outstanding, that talks about sort of the fall and how sin spread to this earth, called Patriarchs and Prophets. And the first few chapters of that book deals with this. The chapter, I believe, is entitled Why Sin Was Permitted, and actually gets into that in more detail. I think that's a great resource to take a look at. Thanks for your call, Kenny. Who do we have next?
7: Next on the line, we have Fred. And Fred, you are on the air. Welcome to the program.
13: Yes, hello. I was going to ask you about 3 John, verse 2. Was that at the time just a regular introductory, like we would say, "Hi, how are you today?"
0: To some degree, but I think it's more than just a casual hi. John really wanted to see the believers prosper. Let me read the verse for those who might not have their Bibles in front of them. This is John, 3 John, verse 2, it says, "Beloved, I pray that you may prosper in all things and be in health, just as your soul prospers." So this is part of a greeting that the apostle gives to the believers in his letter, but it's a meaningful greeting. He earnestly desires that they be in good health and that they prosper, even as they are prospering spiritually. And I believe that's God's will for us even now. That's why we find certain health principles in Scripture. And God has given us these principles that if we follow them, we might be in good health and we will be able to prosper. That is God's purpose and desire for us.
13: Okay, thank you.
0: Thanks for your call. You know, we have a study guide that talks about these biblical principles of health, and it's called God's Free Health Plan. And we'll be happy to send that to anybody who calls and asks for it. It's called God's Free Health Plan. The number to call for that resource is 800-835-6747. Ask for the study guide, God's Free Health Plan. Who do we have next?
7: All right, next on the line is Linda. And Linda, you are on the air. Welcome to the program.
14: Hi.
0: Hi, Linda. You're on the air.
14: Okay, great. Thank you. I came to a big wall in my, I do in-depth biblical studies of the Bible, and I came to a big wall, and I need some assistance if possible.
0: All right, we'll
14: in
0: do our
14: Revelation
0: best.
14: In Revelation chapter 2 and Revelation chapter 3, it's speaking about the seven messages to the seven churches.
0: Mm-hmm.
14: And Pastor Doug referred to these in parts as in context of the historic church from the first coming to the second coming, and then he goes into the military and political aspects. I see the historic context, but I'm not seeing military or political other than the seals and the trumpets. If you could elaborate
0: okay,
14: on that
0: sure.
14: more, or if you could direct me to something that would really take me into more in-depth of
0: okay.
14: exactly what that is meaning.
0: Sure. With reference to the seven churches, you've got a series of sevens in Revelation. You've got seven churches, followed by seven seals in chapter 5, and actually chapter 6 is the seven seals. And then you have what's referred to as the seven trumpets. The seven churches, the seven seals, and the seven trumpets cover the same time period of Christian history. It's from the first coming to the second coming of Christ. The seven churches deal with conditions that were prevalent in the church during these seven time periods. And then the seven seals deal with certain political issues as related to the church during that same time period. The trumpets have a strong military component and highlights certain military movements or rising of nations that affected God's people during that same time period. So the seven churches, seven seals, seven trumpets cover basically the same time period, but they emphasize different aspects or conditions that were prevalent and that affected the church during that time period.
14: And when you say about political, does that mean nations,
0: yes.
14: kingdoms?
0: Yes, the rise of different nations and kingdoms.
14: And do you know of anything that I can go and do further I mean, where it actually clarifies about the military
0: some of these things.
14: And the political during the
0: yes.
14: seven
0: you know, we,
14: time periods, or could you let me know what, just roughly outline the seven time periods?
7: Well, you know, Linda, we just recently published a resource a little bit less than a year ago called the Daniel and Revelation magazine.
0: Correct.
7: And specifically talks about these seven churches. You can actually call our resource and counseling line at 800-835-6747 or go to the Amazing Facts bookstore at afbookstore.com.
0: It's called Daniel and Revelation, and it answers these specific questions that you have. It highlights the different time periods and actually gives you some dates, some ballpark dates that you can work with when you're studying the seven churches, the seven seals, and the seven trumpets. So go to the Amazing Facts website and just type in Daniel and Revelation magazine, and you'll be able to get that, and I think that'll be a great help, Linda.
14: Okay, thank you so much. God bless.
0: You're welcome. Thanks for your call. Who do we have next?
7: Listening next is John, calling in from Placerville, not too far from here. John, welcome to the program. You're on the air.
15: Well, thank you. My question's about men with long hair, because there's the whole Samson era thingy, and there's a group of people that didn't cut their hair. But for today's era, looking in, I don't know the exact text, but in 1 Corinthians, when Paul's talking to them, says stuff about long hair for men, and then it's great for women. Is that a time frame thing, or are men like not supposed to have long hair now?
0: All right, good question. You know, I think back in the time of Jesus and even the time of Paul, for the most part, men would have hair that would be maybe a little bit longer than what you might consider today. For a number of reasons. They were the ones who were out working, and if there was some sort of military action, you know, you didn't want to have long flowing hair. But women, back in Bible times, would typically grow their hair long. And that was part of their cultural tradition. And I think today there needs to be a distinction between both the dress as well as the appearance of men and women, not only in the way that we dress, but even, you know, in the way that we take care of our hair. Having said that, though, I don't think that it's a sin for somebody to have, you know, longer hair if it's a man, or if it's a woman to have shorter hair. There are certain styles that would fall into the category of a lady's hairstyle or lady's hair versus a man's style. Does that help a little, John?
15: Oh, yes, I understand completely.
0: All right, well, good. Thank you. Good question.
15: All right, thank you.
0: All right.
7: All right, next on the line is Ken. Ken, you're on the air. Welcome to the program.
16: Yeah, good evening. My question just had to do with Joshua, the book of Joshua, chapter 7, on Achan and the accursed thing. And my question had to do with the fact that my understanding from reading it is that the that Achan, when he was supposed to turn his after Joshua defeated Jericho, mm-hmm. they were supposed to turn all their silver and gold and treasures into the Lord, and that Achan failed to do this and buried it underneath his tent. But I heard an individual preaching on the matter and said that the reason it was the accursed thing is because it was buried in a Babylonian cloth. So I just wondered if you can clarify that.
0: Okay,
16: as
0: good.
16: To, you know, if it being the accursed thing only because it was in a Babylonian cloth, because at the same time he was supposed to turn those treasures into the Lord.
0: Sure. You know, it's very specific. God gave instructions to Joshua prior to them defeating Jericho, and it was a test of their faithfulness to God. In order for God to be able to guide them and bless them in the conquest of Canaan, they had to be faithful. And Jericho was that test of faithfulness. And so God was specific, saying, you are not to take anything that was in the city of Jericho. And then you have Achan, who noticed the gold and the clothing, and he coveted that, and he took it. So it was cursed not just because, you know, of the cloth and the gold wasn't. No, it was all cursed. God said, leave it alone. Don't touch it. It's not for you. That was to be a test for Israel, in the same way that the tree of knowledge of good and evil was a test of the faithfulness of Adam and Eve. Here was a test for the Israelites as they entered into the promised land.
16: I see. Well, that answers my question and makes it quite clear. And if you have any time in your program where you could expand a little bit on the law, I'd appreciate that, because you were talking about the moral law and the civil law and all that kind of thing. And I just wonder how the Levitican law fits in with respect to the New Testament.
0: All right, real quick, let's try and touch on that again. Just to recap, there's four categories of law that we find in the Old Testament. There is the Ten Commandments, which we call the moral law. There is the ceremonial laws, and that refers to the sacrifices. The ceremonial laws were established as a result of sin. Way back after Adam and Eve sinned, you have the sacrificial system instated. And then you have the sanctuary service put into place in the time of Moses. Then you have the health laws, and the health laws were given so that God's people can be healthy, the principles of which are still applicable and binding today. And then you have the civil laws, and the civil laws were there to govern the nation of Israel under a theocracy. Now, we don't have a theocracy today, but the principles that God gave in those civil laws are still important, and countries that follow those principles are usually the countries that prosper versus the ones that turn away from those civil authorities. Well, Ken and our listeners, you can hear the music playing in the background. That means we've run out of time for another program. We want to thank you so much for joining us. And if we didn't get to your question, give us a call next week. and we'll try and answer as many questions as possible. Until then, God bless.
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0: UP, it's going to be a sunny afternoon. Highs up to 65 degrees and winds out of the west at around 10 to 15 miles an hour. A 20% chance of a few isolated showers overnight, otherwise mostly clear skies at a low of 47 degrees. For northern Michigan, we're going to be mostly sunny today. Our highs will be up to 69 degrees with a light breeze out of the west. A 40% chance of scattered showers arriving overnight. Our skies will remain mostly clear with a low of 45 degrees. For southern Michigan, it's going to be a mostly sunny day today. Our highs will be up to 73 degrees, with a southwestern breeze at around 10 to 15 miles an hour. Then mostly clear skies overnight, with lows down to 50 degrees and a light breeze out of the west. For central Illinois, it's going to be a sunny day today. Highs up to 85 degrees, with a southwestern breeze at 5 to 10 miles an hour. Then lows back down to 53 degrees overnight, with mostly clear skies. For Strong Tower Radio, I'm meteorologist Scott Cook.
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Good evening and welcome to the Revelation of Jesus Christ. Very happy to welcome each of you here. To those of you that are joining us by television or by radio or on the internet, we're very happy to welcome you tonight. This is a study of the book of Revelation, chapter by chapter. And therefore, I would like to encourage you to get your Bible. And if you're at home, go get your Bible. Those of you that are here in the auditorium, I'll encourage you to bring your Bibles. And be nice if you brought along a highlighter and a notepad, because we're going to study the book of Revelation, take a look at it. So we hope that all of you will do that as we study God's Word together. This first session that we're doing is made up of 8 presentations. Those 8 presentations are going to be on the 7 churches of Asia Minor. That's what they're going to be about. And we will be covering the first 3 chapters of Revelation. That's what we're going to be looking at as we go through this first section. So be sure, bring your Bible. Our next presentation that we'll be doing tomorrow night is entitled 7 Churches of Revelation, and we're going to look at particularly the church of Ephesus. Of the 7 churches, this was probably the best one.

0: but it lost its love. And we're going to take a look at what the Scripture tells us about the church of Ephesus, and so we hope you'll be able to follow along as we take a look at that. Since the book of Revelation is a revelation of Jesus Christ, what does it tell us about Jesus Christ? That's what we're going to be looking at, and that is our subject tonight. It's entitled, It's Who You Know. It's who you know. And that makes all the difference in the world, is who you know. And so we're going to start right out talking about Jesus, what the book of Revelation has to say about Jesus Christ. For those of you here watching, this is the altar of incense that was in the sanctuary of old. It is exact size of the altar of incense that would have been in the sanctuary they built, and it was overlain with gold. This one's not. It's overlaid with paint, but that's what it was, and we're going to use it as a podium because we think it fits into the subject as we go through it, and you will see that as we study it. Each night, as we go into the presentation, we're going to read to you all the Scripture that we're going to be looking at that evening. We'll do that each night, and you can either read it on the screen or you can follow in your Bible. We don't care which, but that's what we will do each evening. Anytime I can have Joe Pearls come and sing for me, I'm always blessed. Joe has been singing with us for about, 13, 14 years now. He lives in Greenbrier, Tennessee, which is on the outskirts of Nashville, and it's always a special blessing to have Joe with us. Also, we're going to have Chuck Algar, who's one of our team members. He's worked with us for 10, 11 years. He's the one that's going to read the Scripture to you each evening and go through that with you, so we hope you'll follow along as we read the Scripture. And so I'm hoping that as we study the book of Revelation, that it will bless you in a special way. So, Chuck, come and share the Word of God with us.
1: If you have your Bibles, turn them to the book of Revelation, Revelation chapter 1. We're going to read verses 1 through 20. Revelation chapter 1, verses 1 through 20. The revelation of Jesus Christ, which God gave him to show his servants things which must shortly take place. And he sent it and signified it by his angel to his servant John, who bore witness to the word of God and to the testimony of Jesus Christ, to all things that he saw. Blessed is he who reads, and those who hear the words of this prophecy, and keep the things which are written in it, for the time is near. John, to the seven churches which are in Asia, grace to you and peace from him who is, and who was, and who is to come, and from the seven spirits which are before his throne, and from Jesus Christ, the faithful witness, the firstborn from the dead, and the ruler over the kings of the earth, to him who loved us and washed us from our sins in his own blood, and has made us kings and priests to his God and Father. To him be glory and dominion forever and ever. Amen. Behold, he is coming with clouds, and every eye will see him, even those who pierced him, and all the tribes of the earth will mourn because of him. Even so, amen. I am the Alpha and the Omega, the beginning and the end, says the Lord, who is, and who was, and who is to come, the Almighty. I, John, both your brother and companion in the tribulation and kingdom and patience of Jesus Christ, was on the island that is called Patmos for the word of God and for the testimony of Jesus Christ. I was in the Spirit on the Lord's day, and I heard behind me a loud voice as of a trumpet, saying, I am the Alpha and the Omega, the first and the last. What you see, write in a book, and send it to the seven churches which are in Asia, to Ephesus, to Smyrna, to Pergamos, to Thyatira, to Sardis, to Philadelphia, and to Laodicea. Then I turned to see the voice that spoke with me, and having turned, I saw seven golden lampstands, and in the midst of the seven lampstands, one like the Son of Man, clothed with a garment down to the feet, and girded about the chest with a golden band. His head and hair were white, like wool, as white as snow, and his eyes like the flame of fire. His feet were like fine brass, as if refined in a furnace, and his voice as the sound of many waters. He had in his right hand seven stars, and out of his mouth went a sharp two-edged sword. His countenance was like the sun shining in its strength. And when I saw him, I fell at his feet as dead. But he laid his right hand on me, saying to me, "Do not be afraid. I am the first and the last. I am he who lives and was dead. And behold, I am alive forevermore. Amen. And I have the keys of Hades and of death. Write the things which you have seen, and the things which are, and the things which will take place after this, the mystery of the seven stars which you saw in my right hand, and the seven golden lampstands. The seven stars are the angels of the seven churches, and the seven lampstands which you saw are the seven churches." May God add his blessing to the study of his word tonight.

was on his face, the thorns upon his head, the blood was on that scarlet robe.

Father, tonight, as we open the book of Revelation, we pray, Lord, that it may be a revealing to each of us. We ask that our hearts may be open, soft, tender, that the voice of your Spirit may speak to each one of us, and that we might see and understand what you have written, that we might prepare our lives to walk with you and to be with you in your kingdom for the marvelous promises of your word. We thank you in Christ's name. Amen. Well, the book of Revelation was not written for the world. It was written for the church, not for the world. And what is recorded in the book of Revelation is probably the most important book of all the books in the Bible to the people that are living today. If you didn't have any other book for this day and this age, you need the book of Revelation, because it tells about the pearls and the trials, tribulation that the people of God are going to go through. It also talks about your triumphs and your joys that you find in your walk with the Lord. So that's the reason we're looking at it. So I'd like to encourage you, take your Bible, open it up to Revelation, the first chapter, because that's where we're going to begin with. And that's what we're going to take a look at now as we study the book of Revelation and what it has to say. And we took a look and it says this, "And the revelation of Jesus Christ, which God gave him to show his servants things which must shortly take place, and he sent and signified it by his angel to his servant John. This is the order that it comes in." It says that God took it and gave it to Jesus Christ, and Jesus Christ gave it to the angel. This is probably the same angel that you find in the book of Daniel when God sent messages to them concerning the last days, the angel Gabriel. And so he's probably the one here that's taking this to John. And it says that then John took it and gave it to the seven churches. That's the order that it's given. So when you're reading it, you understand. And it says that it is a revelation of Jesus Christ. That's what it is. It's a revelation of Jesus Christ. How much of it is a revelation of Jesus Christ? The name Jesus, or names for Jesus, or pronouns referring to him, there are 140 times in the first three chapters. So indeed, when it says it is a revelation of Jesus Christ, it is that, no question about it. "Blessed is he who reads, and those who hear the words of this prophecy and keep those things which are written in it, for the time is at hand." Now, folks, it's making it very clear that God has placed a special blessing on the people that read the book of Revelation, hear it, and keep those things that are written in it. So it's very, very important that you and I do not take the book and set it on a shelf somewhere and not read it. Even, folks, even if you have a hard time understanding the book of Revelation, I will assure you that if you'll just keep at it, it will open up and you will understand. So the scripture says, "Blessed is that person who reads." What does read mean? When it says, "Blessed is he who reads," well, that word read actually means search. Look into it. See what it has to say. It doesn't mean that you and I just give it a casual reading. It means that we need to look at it, read it, try to understand what it's saying. "You search the scriptures, for in them you think you have eternal life, and they are they which testify of me." That's what Jesus said. He said, the words in this book is what testifies of me. So as you go through here
and we study the book of Revelation, this is going to testify of Jesus Christ. The word revelation means to reveal. Certainly doesn't mean that it's closed. It means that it is a revealing of the truths of God's Word. It's revealed to you and to me as we study and find out what the Word of God says. So we are told here, and he said to me, do not what? Do not seal the words of the prophecy of this book, for the time is at hand. So he's telling us, you know, this book has been given for you to understand, folks. It's not something that's sealed. It's something really that is open that you and I can understand it. True, there are sections in it, chapters in it that are hard to understand. We'll take a look at some of those that are hard to understand. But you would expect it to be. I mean, I have to be honest with you, this is not kindergarten stuff. See, it just isn't. It's something that we have to read and understand. This is not the type of program where we're here to entertain you. We're not here. We're here to educate you. That's the purpose of it, and that's what we want to happen here tonight as we go through God's Word, that you read it, and as you read it, we will begin to understand. It also says, blessed is he who reads, and those who what? Hear. Not just read it, but blessed is that person who hears. What does that mean? Well, it means you listen. You listen to what it has to say. It's by listening to what it says, folks, is how you gain knowledge. That's how you grow. That's how you gain knowledge, is by listening to what it has to say. And as you understand it, it begins to make a great, great difference. I want you to listen what Paul said about this experience. This is what he said. Philippians 3, verse 8. Yet indeed I also count all things lost for the excellency of the what? Of the knowledge of Jesus Christ my Lord. He said, give up everything. I'll count it all lost for the knowledge of Jesus Christ my Lord, for whom I have suffered the loss of all things and count them as rubbish that I may gain Christ. I'll assure you, if you will take the time and you'll listen to what it says and you'll study it, when the Bible refers to it as a pearl of great price, I'll guarantee you it is. Nothing will give you the comfort and the peace that the Word of God gives you. It will help you. So as we're studying this, listen. Listen to what it says so that your knowledge will be increased. And then it goes on and says, blessed is he who reads and those who hear the words of this prophecy and keep those things. It doesn't do me any good if I read it, I listen, and it goes through one ear and out the other. That doesn't do me any good. I've got to be willing to keep what I've learned. That's where it begins to make a difference in your life. You see, if Jesus Christ comes into your life and it doesn't change your lifestyle, then it hasn't done anything for you. It has to change your lifestyle, make a difference. And that's why it says, read it. Listen to what it says, but keep what it says. Keep means to acceptance. I accept what it says. It means obedience, that I'm willing to be obedient, to walk as the Lord leads me and guides me in His Word. This is a faithful saying and worthy of all acceptance, that Jesus Christ came into the world to save sinners, of whom I am chief. You see, it says it's worthy of all what? Acceptance. In other words, accept it. As you understand the Word of God, reach out in faith and walk in the light of what it has to say. This is what needs to happen. If you love me, what? Do what? Keep my commandments. Makes it clear.
I read the Word of God. He said, if you love me, what you learn, keep it. Keep my commandments. Behold, I am coming quickly. Blessed is he who, what? Keeps the words of the prophecy of this book. That's a promise that's given. Starts out and says, keep those things you read. And he said, I'm coming quickly, and I'm going to bless those people that keep the words of this prophecy of this book. You and I, particularly today, in the time that we're living today, need to be hiding it in our hearts. We need to be listening to the Word of God and keeping it, letting it apply to our lives. So there's a great, great blessing. If you want to know Jesus, then read, listen, and keep those things that are written in the book. You'll find as you read through the Scriptures, many places Jesus says, depart from me. Do you remember what else it says? Depart from me, I know you not. What I'm trying to say is, why doesn't God know them? You know, here are these virgins, five virgins came knocking on the door. So he said, I don't know you. What didn't he know about them? He didn't know who they were because they were not like him in character. And it's when I read and listen and keep those things that the Holy Spirit works in my life and changes it and makes it different. Okay, the blessings that come from knowing Jesus. This is who we want to know, Jesus Christ. What blessings? This next text in the Scripture here in the first chapter here, and you may want to underline it, says a couple things that are great, great blessings. Verse 4, John to the seven churches which are in Asia, grace to you and peace from him who is and who was and who is to come, and from the seven spirits who are before the throne. Two words in that text. You ought to underline them, highlight them. Two words, grace and peace. Now, grace is given to me and to you. We don't deserve it in any way. There's no way that we deserve the grace of God. The only reason that we have right to the grace of God is because of our great need. We desperately need the grace of God to come into our lives and change us and to provide for us salvation. It says that you and I have been redeemed by His grace. What does that mean when it says you've been redeemed? What have you been redeemed from? What have you been redeemed from? Do you know? Well, you've been redeemed from death. Care who you are, you're going to face it. You're going to die if you don't do something. And so God, in His mercy and His grace, came down here and provided for you a way to live, to have eternal life through His grace. And then it says, peace from Him. Peace that Jesus Christ gives. Marvelous, marvelous peace. In a world tonight that is so, so torn up. I mean, in every aspect of life, it seems like everything has gone haywire. We live in a world like I have never seen. Not in my lifetime have I seen the situations that we're in today. But you know, He said, my peace I give unto you. The world can be falling apart all around you, but I can have peace in my heart. But I'm going to tell you a little secret. And don't forget it. Peace is found in Jesus. If you come to Jesus, if you look to Jesus, He'll give you peace in your heart. Charles Spurgeon, a great preacher of the past, said, I looked at Jesus Christ, and the dove of peace flew into my heart.
I looked at the dove of peace, and it flew away. Learn. Peace is found in Christ. That's what brings about peace. It gives those great blessings to you and to me. And from Jesus Christ, the faithful witness, the firstborn from the dead, the ruler over the kings of the earth, to him who loved us and washed us from our sins in his own blood. Marvelous text. In fact, one of my favorites of all the scriptures in the Bible, this is one of my favorites. And it says here, who washed us from our sins in his own blood. I am so, so thankful tonight that that text is not turned around. I'm glad it doesn't say that he washed us from our sins, or it doesn't say that he, how should I put it? It says to him who loved us, I'm glad it doesn't say that he washed us from our sins and then loved us. It says he loves us and then washes us from our sins. I'm glad God does not love us, you know, like we do one another. It says here, but God demonstrated his own love towards us in while we were still sinners, Christ died for us. He didn't say to you, go clean yourself up, get yourself all fixed up. And I run on to people all the time that try to do that today. They say, well, I'm just not quite ready. I've got to take care of some things first. No, that's not the way it works, friend. The way it works is you come to Christ just as you are. God does not love you, or he does not love me like we love babies. Because everybody, anybody, you take a baby who's been bathed and powdered and all, anybody will pick it up and love it. But you let it get a snotty nose and a dirty diaper and watch how many people go the other way. See, God does not love us like that. He loves us as sinners, as we are. This is the way he loves us. And he washes us from our sins in his own blood. To him who loved us and washed us from our sins in his own blood, the blood of Jesus Christ. If we walk in the light as he is in the light, we have fellowship with one another, and the blood of Jesus Christ cleanses us from all sin. Dear friend, tonight, if you're burdened with sin, you don't have to be. The blood of Jesus Christ will cleanse you from that sin. And by the way, dear friend, it doesn't make any difference how dark it is. God can cleanse you from that sin. Promises he will. That's hope that he gives us. This text that all of us know says, come now, let us reason together, saith the Lord. Though your sins be as scarlet, they shall be as white as snow. Though they are red like crimson, they shall be as wool. All of you understand the comparison between scarlet and snow. But what's the comparison between crimson and wool? What is he using there when he does that? Well, as a boy, I had a couple sheep, Southdown sheep, that's what you're looking at. And I raised them to show in 4-H club. Show. And one day my agriculture teacher said, I'm coming out, we're going to block your sheep. I didn't know what he was talking about. But he came out and he took a couple gunny sacks. Do you know what I'm talking about? Gunny sack? And he cut that gunny sack down one side and one end and then cut off the corner and took that and draped that over that sheep's head, over his head and his body. And he told me, he said, just let him wear that around for a while. Well, I couldn't figure out what was going on because I'd go out to feed that sheep and I'd pick up that gunny sack and it was filthy under there.
I mean, dirty and dark and just looked horrible. And I thought, boy, this is certainly not getting it ready for a show. That's for sure. And I don't know how long he wore it, several weeks. Anyhow, one day he came out and said, well, we're going to go take care of your sheep. So we went out there, and he took that off, and it was just filthy, dirty. And then he took his shears, and he began to cut about an inch of that wool off. And it's the purest white you'll ever see. Though your sins are as crimson, they shall be as wool. That's what he's talking about. God does that for you and for me. And he has made us. Folks, these are texts you need to underline, highlight, because they are extremely important. And he has made us kings and priests to his God and Father. To him be glory and dominion forever and ever. In this text is the very, very essence of Christianity. I mean it all right here in that text. You see, it's simply saying this. Being is not the result of doing. God does not say to you, act like a child of God and maybe I'll make you one. He doesn't say that. Being is not the result of doing, but doing is the result of being. God says, you are my child, therefore you should act like it. You see, this is the essence of Christianity. This is where it differs from all other religions. Makes it totally and completely, because God reaches out in his mercy and love and does that for you and makes you his child and gives that to you. I'll give you a classic example of this. You remember after Joseph had sent his brothers back to get their father, to bring them down to Egypt. And it says that they sent wagons down, and some 70 of them left the land of Canaan to go over to Egypt. Well, it says when they got on the outskirts, Joseph heard that they were coming. And so it says that he got in his chariot and rode out to meet them. After he had greeted them all, he turned to his father and said, I'd like to introduce you to the Pharaoh. So he takes his father to meet the Pharaoh. Now, folks, you've got to understand something. Jacob is a Bedouin. He cares for sheep. He lives in a tent. He's kind of a grimy, greasy old character. Not very clean, because you don't herd sheep and live around sheep and stay very clean. Those just don't go together. So he's kind of a dirty, grimy old man. Right? Can't even see very well. Pharaoh is the greatest monarch on earth at this time. There is no kingdom as great as the Pharaoh's at this time. Tremendous power, authority, rule. Pharaoh at this time is it. And so, here Joseph takes his old, aged father in before the Pharaoh, and it says, then Joseph brought in his father Jacob and set him before the Pharaoh, and Jacob, what? Blessed the Pharaoh. How could this be? An old Bedouin, greasy, grimy, blessing the Pharaoh? Because Jacob understood that he was a prince, that he was a king under God. Amen. Therefore, he could bless anybody. Amen. So you are kings and priests unto your God. Dear friend, act like it. Amen. You've been called. You're special. God offers that to us, to each one. Now, after the Lord says, listen, I'm going to give you my grace. I'm going to give you my peace. I'm going to make you my children. I'm going to make you kings and priests unto God. After he does all that for you, then he says, I'm coming back. Amen. I'm coming back. And that's what verse 7 tells you. Revelation, the first chapter, verse 7. He said, listen, I'm coming back. I'm going to gather my children.
Behold, he is coming with clouds, and every eye will see him, even they who pierced him, and all the tribes of the earth will mourn because of him. Even so, amen. Boy, underline that text and write it. He's coming. Amen. It's not far away. He's coming back. Amen. And promises that to you and to me. A great promise that he's coming again. I am Alpha and Omega, the beginning and the what? End, saith the Lord, who is and who was and who is to come, the Almighty. Now let me ask you something. Has he been the beginning? Huh? Yes. I mean, say what you want to, but when you go over to Israel, you can't deny that he hasn't been there. Too many things that tell you he has. He is the beginning. If he's the beginning, do you think he'll be the end? Absolutely, he'll be the end. And he gives you the promise he's coming back, the same that he gave to his disciples. Now, when they had spoken these things, while they watched, he was taken up. A cloud received him out of their sight. And while they looked steadfastly towards heaven as he went up, behold, two men stood by them in white apparel, who also said, Men of Galilee, why do you stand gazing up into heaven? This same Jesus which was taken up from you into heaven shall so come in like manner as you saw him go into heaven. This same Jesus, the one that we're talking about tonight, the revelation of Jesus Christ, that Jesus is coming back. He's coming back for you and for me. Verse 9, I, John, both your brother and companion in tribulation and kingdom and patience of Jesus Christ, was on the island that is called Patmos for the word of God and for the testimony of Jesus Christ. The island of Patmos, only mentioned in the book of Revelation. It's the only place it's mentioned. This is the island of Patmos. The island of Patmos is about 10 miles long, about 6 miles wide. It is a barren, rocky place. In fact, there are no trees on the island of Patmos. This is a picture of the island, and it's just a barren, rocky place. And they quarried marble here in the marble mines. And John, at some 90 years of age or close to it, was banished to the island of Patmos. He was on the island of Patmos for 18 months. Without doubt, worked in the quarries there and probably suffered greatly while he was there. Under Domitian, he's the one that sent him there. And after he was released from there, he went back to Ephesus that we're going to be talking about tomorrow night and pastored the church there. And so he lived there and worked. But this was the island of Patmos where John was. I was in the Spirit on the Lord's day and heard behind me a loud voice as of a trumpet. I'm just going to quickly say a little bit about this. It says he was in the Spirit on the Lord's day. Sometimes there's disagreement about what day that is. But if you look at the Scripture, it's quite clear which day it was that John was in the Spirit on the Lord's day. Mark 2:28 says, Therefore the Son of Man is also Lord of the what? So it says Jesus is Lord of the Sabbath. John was a disciple of Jesus. Okay? Not quite obvious. But the seventh day is the Sabbath of the Lord your God. No question about it. It's the Sabbath of the Lord your God. And he was in the Spirit on the Lord's day. Remember the Sabbath day to keep it holy. So what do you think John was doing? He certainly was keeping it holy. He was out there communing with God when he had the vision. If you love me, what? Commandments. John loved him. So he was keeping his commandments. I am Alpha and the Omega, the first and the last, and what you see write in a book and send it to the seven churches, which are in Asia, to Ephesus and Smyrna, to Pergamos, to Thyatira, to Sardis, to Philadelphia, and to Laodicea. These are the seven churches that he is sending this message to. Okay, now we're going to take a look
at Jesus Christ. What it says. A word picture of Jesus in heaven. Watch as it describes him. Then I turned to see the voice that spoke with me, and having turned, I saw seven golden lampstands. And in the midst of the seven lampstands, one like the Son of Man, clothed with a garment down to the feet and girded about the chest with a golden band. His head and hair were white like wool, as white as snow, and his eyes were like a flame of fire. His feet were like fine brass, as if refined in a furnace, and his voice as the sound of many waters. He laid in his right hand seven, he had in his right hand seven stars. Out of his mouth went a sharp two-edged sword, and his countenance was like the sun shining in its strength. And when I saw him, I fell at his feet as dead. But he laid his right hand on me, saying to me, "Do not be afraid. I am the first and the last. I am he who lives and was dead, and behold, I am alive forevermore. Amen. I have the keys of Hades and of death." This is Jesus of Revelation. This is him. John here is seeing Jesus not like John saw him on earth, folks. He's seeing Jesus now after he's gone back to heaven. This is probably pretty much what Jesus is going to look like when he comes back. Now, true enough, the language here is very figurative, and you have to take much of it into consideration. But this is Jesus walking among the seven golden candlesticks. Please notice, it does not say walking among seven candles. It says candlesticks. You see, candlesticks don't have light. Light has to be placed on them. The candlesticks represent churches. Churches do not have light. Jesus is the light. Somebody else is. You are lights. So unless you're there and you're doing what you should, the church has no light. You are the light. I want to ask you something. Does Jesus light up your life? Amen. He should. Definitely should light up your life. Should make a real difference in your life. Well, let's take a look at what it had to say about Jesus. You can underline some of these things. Said his hair was white. Unfortunately, we live in an age that white hair represents declining strength, loss of health. We attribute all that to white hair. Not with God. White hair doesn't represent that. White hair to God represents glory, represents antiquity. It represents power. Yeah, all this is contained, and so when he has white hair, dear friend, that's not because of age. That's because of what God attributes white hair to. In fact, it says here, Proverbs 16:31, the silver-haired head is a crown of glory if it is found in the way of righteousness. God indeed is righteous, so his white hair represents his glory. That's what it stands for, his power. He, the Ancient of Days, as you hear him described in Daniel, says he had white hair. It's part of it. Also, the eyes of Jesus. In the eyes of Jesus is love, compassion, mercy, kindness. All that's contained in the eyes of Christ. But also, his eyes have the ability to penetrate, to see, to understand
what's happening, what's take place, the ability to read your heart and mind. In fact, the Scripture says concerning the eyes of Jesus, or the eyes, excuse me, Hebrews 4:13, neither is there any creature that is not manifest in His sight, but all things are naked and open unto the eyes of Him with whom we have to do. You can't hide anything from Christ. Just impossible, because He sees it all. But at the same time, He's merciful. Amen. He's kind, wonderful. The feet of Jesus. The word here in Scripture where it speaks of the feet of Jesus was as bronze, or brass, I should say, was as brass. Actually, the word used there for brass described a certain kind of brass that the Greeks and the Romans used. It was a brass, and brass was the most enduring metal they had. And this particular brass was called Corinthian brass. Corinthian brass was made up of bronze, or I should say copper, excuse me, made up of copper and of gold and of silver. And it was considered of more value than gold. And so when it uses that word for Christ's feet there, that's the word that it uses, representing Corinthian brass. Isaiah 52:7, how beautiful upon the mountains are the feet of Him who brings good tidings. Want to have beautiful feet? Take good tidings to people. That's what He promises to you and to me. How beautiful are the feet of those who bring good tidings and all. Sound as voice as the sound of many waters. When you pick up the book of Revelation, you start through reading it, you'll find that it speaks of the voice of God being like, you know what it says? Like thunder. He uses that over and over and over. Two things. It says it's like thunder. It says like it's like the sound of many waters and all. But at the same time, His voice can be majestic, but it can be mellow. It can be sweet. It can be kind. God has the ability to speak in a way that will touch your heart and mind. This is what He can do for us. And I heard the voice from heaven, like the voice of what? Many waters, and like the sound of loud thunder, and I heard the sound of harpers playing their harps. So the voice of God speaks. Great power is given. And then stars in His right hand. Stars in His right hand. Stars in the Scripture refers to messengers. That's what it represents. And don't forget it, it uses many times stars to represent not only good messengers, but bad ones. It still refers to them as stars. But the seven stars in His hand here, folks, represents the ministers. That's what it represents. Daniel 12:3, those who are wise shall shine like the brightness of the firmament, those who turn many to righteousness like the stars forever and ever. Ministers hold a very, very sacred place in the eyes of God. But they also must realize that they carry a very, very heavy responsibility. God looks after them, cares for them. They are the stars in the hand of Jesus Christ. Sword of the Spirit said, out of His mouth went a sharp two-edged sword. The sword represents the Word of God. It says it is a two-edged sword. Nobody who has ever been converted
Nobody who's ever been converted hasn't felt the cutting of a two-edged sword. You fall at the foot of the cross and see your sins and all how it can be. But fortunately, he doesn't leave us there, because it says, Hosea 6:1, come and let us return to the Lord, for he hath what? He hath torn, and he will heal us. He has smitten, and he will bind us up. That's what Christ does for us. Shone like the sun, no greater representation of God, the brightness of the sun, the glory of God. For it is God who commandeth light to shine out of darkness, who has shone in our hearts to give the light of the knowledge of the glory of God in the face of Jesus Christ. This is the glory that Christ has. And it says that it is sometimes manifested so bright that they could not look upon it. Write these things which you have seen, and the things which are, and the things which will take place after this. Told John, write all this, put it down, record it. This is what you and I are going to be looking at, studying the next few evenings together. And it ends up the first chapter of the book of Revelation by saying, the mystery of the seven stars which you saw in my right hand, and the seven golden lampstands, and the seven stars are the angels of the seven churches, and the seven lampstands which you saw are the seven churches. And that's where we go next in our study, is to the seven churches. And we're going to look at the first one, Ephesus, and what the Scripture tells us about that church. And so, be sure, if you were watching by television or listening on the radio, and you weren't able to get your Bible, be sure, be here. Tomorrow evening, 7 o'clock Central Time, we're going to be taking a look at this next chapter, starting this next chapter, chapter 2, on the seven churches, particularly the church of Ephesus. And we hope that it'll bless you in a very, very special way. Thank you for being with us, and we hope you'll continue as we study the book of Revelation. May God abundantly bless you and lead you, and may this study bless your soul and draw you close to Jesus Christ. Have a good evening. God bless you. Hello, folks. One of my favorite things to do in the springtime is to take a walk and look at all the new growth. There seems so fresh, and each tree bursts forth with buds and flowers. And that reminds me of a parable that Jesus told his followers in Luke 21. You see, he had just described the events which will happen immediately before his second coming. Great signs in the sun and the moon, the stars, nations in distress because of the roaring seas, and men's hearts failing them with fear as they anticipate what's coming next. But in verse 29, Jesus turns their attention to the fig tree. And ever since then, the budding trees have served as a permanent reminder that our time here is very short and the second coming is very near. Look at the fig tree, all the trees, Jesus says. When they are already budding, you see and know for yourselves that summer is now near. So you also, when you see these things happening, know that the kingdom of God is near. Folks, many of these signs are already upon us. The earth groans from the greed of those who have exported her resources, ravaged her land, and destroyed plants and animals and atmosphere alike in a selfish pursuit of wealth. Have you seen the signs? Have you seen men's hearts failing with fear? If you haven't, then I'm afraid you're not watching very closely. However, the Holy Spirit is hard at work. And so are many Christians who long for an end to sin and look forward to their soon coming Savior. And that's

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But out there beyond the eye's horizon, there's more. We can only see a little of God's loving, a few rich treasures from His mighty store. But out there, beyond the eye's horizon, there's more. There's more.

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2: Many people wonder, how can we know what's healthy to eat? One week a food is good for us and the next week it's not. To know the answer, we need to study God's original plan for the human diet. In the Bible book of Genesis, God tells us what to eat. He says that He has given us every herb yielding seed, which includes grains, and trees that bear fruit, which includes fruits and nuts. Then He says, He has given us the herb of the field, or vegetables. Grains, fruits, nuts, and vegetables constitute the diet chosen for us by our Creator. And science now agrees that this is the healthiest diet for humans. 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
2: Did you know that almost two-thirds of trampoline-related injuries are in children ages 6 to 14? This is Dr. Elmar Sakala for Lifeline. The American Academy of Pediatrics recommends that trampolines never be used at home, routine gym classes, or on playgrounds. Most injuries result from landing wrong while jumping, attempting stunts, colliding with another person on the trampoline, falling or jumping off the trampoline, or landing on the trampoline spring or frame. Adult supervision is not enough to prevent injuries on home trampolines. They should be used only in supervised training programs from gymnastics, diving, or other competitive sports.
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Whether diabetes affects you, someone you love, or you simply want to support your community, everyone is welcome.

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Red are the stains my soul is afraid. 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

0: This is Ruthie Calkins from Tustin. The Bible tells us that heaven will be the dwelling place of God's friends. 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
1: Now the weather forecast for Strong Tower Radio. For Michigan's UP, today we'll have a 20% chance of showers between 1 p.m. and 2 p.m., cloudy then gradually becoming mostly sunny with a high near 69 degrees. Tonight we'll have mostly cloudy skies and gradually becoming clear with lows at around 51 degrees. For northern Michigan, today we'll have areas of frost, otherwise mostly sunny with a high near 65 degrees. And for tonight, we'll have partly cloudy skies with lows at around 52 degrees. For southern Michigan, today we'll have some patchy frost, otherwise mostly sunny with a high near 67 degrees. And for tonight, we'll have partly cloudy skies with lows at around 55 degrees. For central Illinois, today will be sunny with a high near 77 degrees with a south-southwest wind at around 6 to 9 miles per hour. And for tonight, we'll have mostly clear skies with lows at around 55 degrees. For Strong Tower Radio, I'm meteorologist Tricia Cook.
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0: wilderness. This is what they ate for 40 years. It was fresh from the ovens of heaven, baked by the master baker himself. How the Israelites must have anticipated the taste and the smell of each morning's delivery. Just like the Israelites, you too can now experience the taste and smell of fresh manna. Today, you'll be listening to a classic pre-recorded sermon on the sanctuary by David Austin, pastor of the McMillan Northwoods and Sault Ste. Marie Seventh-day Adventist Churches. And now, here's Pastor David.
1: The sermon today is The Sanctuary Part 5, Gospel Paths. And I'm grateful for the journey that the Lord has been taking us through this. And as we begin, let's bow with a word of prayer. Heavenly Father, thank you so much. Thank you that you have a plan and you're working that plan. And it's for our salvation and it's for our connection with you. So Lord, I pray that you would be with us now as we take a look at your plans for us and for eternity. In Jesus' name we pray, amen. All right, as I've been sharing in the last several presentations, the symbolism of the sanctuary that's baked in has been entirely lost, or almost entirely lost, in our current generations. Many of those who are religious today often attend because of the club-like nature or because it's some obligation, especially if they are political. Political people tend to do it because it helps their voter base, not because they're actually religious or actually connected with God. So that means that few actually experience the pure, lasting joy that could shape their lives and actually woo them back into a revival experience. And I believe that's because oftentimes people just don't understand what the sanctuary is all about and what God wants to do. So as a recap, in message one, we talked about how the sanctuary is the telling of a story, God's story, his story to save us, and how he's intended to bless us with every spiritual blessing in heavenly places. And we learned specifically that every truth finds its root in the sanctuary. In fact, if we attempt to deny the sanctuary, we undermine the foundation of all of our doctrinal messages. In message two, we learn that the character transformation God designed is baked into every aspect of the sanctuary. In fact, as we learn and grow with the message of the sanctuary itself, we are learning to be just like him, to follow in his footsteps, to be givers just as he is. And the greatest joys are reserved for those who give, not those who receive. Message three, we saw that the gospel is so much a part of the sanctuary that even the materials reflect the message. The colors, the cloth, the metals, every aspect of it shows the justice, the mercy, the grace, the righteousness, all of it portrayed in the cross. And again, we walked through each of those elements. And then the last time, we actually talked about how the furniture was a gospel presentation. Just the right number of items, just the right type of items, and just the right symbols are employed to tell us exactly what he is doing, what he wants to do in our lives. So today we're going to talk about the gospel pathways detailed through scripture and painted through the sanctuary. So let's talk first about God's path. So go with me to Romans chapter 8, verse 3. Romans chapter 8, verse 3. Romans chapter 8, verses 3 and 4. At the heart of the sanctuary, deep within the most holy place, in the heart of the Ark of the Covenant, we have the law of God. And Romans chapter 8, verse 3 says, "For what the law could not do, in that it was weak through the flesh, God did by sending his own Son in the likeness of sinful flesh on account of sin. He condemned sin in the flesh, that the righteous requirement of the law might be fulfilled in us who do not walk according to the flesh, but according to the Spirit." The wages of sin is death, and so the law demanded that we give up our lives. And if God had not stepped in, that would have happened instantaneously. But as we learned, the lamb slain was an experience that happened before the creation of the world, and so already there was in place something for us. But specifically, there needed to be a remedy for the problem with the law. So if you imagine that the deepest portion of the sanctuary is heaven itself, the command given, the opportunity accepted, was that the Son would leave the very presence

0: Shekinah glory, and that he would come to us. As you leave the presence of God, you walk into the common area where those who were a part of the body that served could have access to. Now, we've talked about the furniture. We saw that Christ specifically became the bread of life and that he is the word, our light, the very light of the sanctuary. Go with me to John chapter 1. John chapter 1, the Gospel of John. And we're going to start in verse 1. This is the beginning of his journey. John chapter 1, starting in verse 1, and it says, "In the beginning was the Word, and the Word was with God, and the Word was God." So before he became anything else, he was God, right? "He was in the beginning with God. All things were made through him, and without him nothing was made that was made. In him was life, and the life was the light of men. And the light shines in the darkness, and the darkness did not comprehend it." Go with me to verse 14. "And that Word," the Word that we just talked about, "became flesh and dwelt among us, and we beheld his glory, the glory as of the only begotten of the Father, full of grace and truth." He left the sanctuary of heaven, if you will, the safety net of heaven, and came to this world. He was the bread. He was the body, if you will. He was the light. His word is the light. He was everything. He was coming to us. From his Father's presence, he was coming to us. This is a path of his journey, leaving his Father's presence in the Shekinah glory and setting that aside, becoming for us exactly what we need. And in the process of becoming what it was that we exactly needed, he stepped into our fragile world. Matthew chapter 3, verse 13. Matthew chapter 3, verse 13. "As he is our bread, as he is our light, as he has become that for us, he exits the sanctuary proper, that is the holy place, and is born as a human." He is now outside of the sanctuary itself. He is now living in the courtyard. And the first thing that we see of his commission is found in Matthew chapter 3, verse 13. And it says, "Then Jesus came from Galilee to John at the Jordan to be baptized by him, and John tried to prevent him, saying, 'I need to be baptized by you, and you are coming to me?' But Jesus answered and said to him, 'Permit it to be so now, for thus it is fitting for us to fulfill all righteousness.' Then he allowed him. And when he had been baptized, Jesus came up immediately from the water, and behold, the heavens were opened to him, and he saw the Spirit of God descending like a dove and alighting on him, and suddenly a voice came from" where? In the sanctuary, that would have been back in the most holy place, right? "And he saw the Spirit of God descending like a dove and alighting upon him, and suddenly a voice came from heaven saying, 'This is my beloved Son in whom I am well pleased.'" In this scenario, we have him leaving the Shekinah glory. He has become the bread of life, the light of the world. He has been that before he was even born. He is baptized, and what's the next thing that he's walking out of the sanctuary? What is the next thing that we would come to as we walk out of the sanctuary? The altar of burnt offering. So the next thing that we should see is that Jesus would be sacrificed. We learn that before it even happens in John chapter 1, verse 29. John chapter 1, verse 29. John chapter 1, verse 29, it says, "The next day John saw Jesus coming toward him and said, 'Behold, the Lamb of God who takes away the sin of the world.'" This was no longer just a lamb that you would sacrifice for yourself. This was a lamb sacrificed for everyone. Christ took this journey from the glory of heaven to become our representative, to be our light in a dark world, to be our sustenance in a world that doesn't give us anything to live. He was the bread of life for us. He was baptized, not because he actually needed it, because he came from inside. He didn't come from outside going in. He came from inside going out, but he did it for us because he's marking the path for us. And then he laid down his life at the altar, sacrificed as the Lamb of God for us. So the path of God is from glory to the altar. For all of it, every step of the way, a benefit for us, every step of the way showing us the direct path for us to follow him. Acts chapter 3, verse 19. Acts chapter 3, verse 19. Our path is just in reverse. Acts chapter 3, verse 19. They've been preaching. The people are touched. And it says, repent therefore and be converted that your sins may be blotted out so that the times of refreshing may come from the presence of the Lord. The instructions given is that when they recognize that they have not been on the path or that they need to be on the path, that they start at the altar. That was where repentance and confession took place. That's where you would lay your hand upon the head of the Lamb and confess your sins. You're repenting and confessing your sins so that you may continue in that path experience. Romans chapter 10, verse 9. Romans chapter 10, verse 9. It says that if you confess with your mouth the Lord Jesus and believe in your heart that God has raised him from the dead, you will be saved. For with the heart one believes unto righteousness, and with the mouth confession is made unto salvation. The first thing we must do is accept the sacrifice of Christ. We must. We cannot move farther than that. We have got to accept the sacrifice of Christ before we move any farther along in the journey. If we don't, we will be trying to stand like Aaron's sons in the presence of God without a mediator. And not because he's vindictive, but sin cannot exist in the presence of God and still have life. So Aaron's sons were killed just like that. They did not. They took strange fire, not fire from the burnt offering, but they took strange fire and attempted to go into the very presence of God. And it doesn't work that way. Remember, we can pay for our own sin. There's just no life after that. If we want to live, there must be another way. We must have some other option, because if we pay for it, there's no living. The wages of sin is death, not living. And so a death must occur, and it's going to be ours unless we choose another option. So the first thing we come to is the sacrifice. The next logical step, go with me to Acts chapter 2, verse 37. Acts chapter 2, verse 37. Acts chapter 2, verses 37 and 38. And it says, now when they heard this, they were cut to the heart and said to Peter and the rest of the apostles, men and brethren, what shall we do? Then Peter said to them, repent and let every one of you be baptized in the name of the Lord Jesus Christ for the remission of sins, and you shall receive the gift of the Holy Spirit. Now, a couple of things from this. Number one, our next step is the laver, the water. If we have accepted Christ, the next step is water. And that water is meant to be the refreshing of our experience, a purification process and an anointing process. Now, as we went through the laver, if you'll remember, the laver provides two things. Number one, it provides for the cleansing at the moment that you leave the sacrifice, the altar of burnt offering, but it also provides cleansing or renewal before you go into the sanctuary. Remember, that's how the hands washing and the foot washing takes place before you go into the very presence of God. Now, there's a couple of things that really we're not going to dive into, but I want you to think about this for a minute. Generally speaking, baptism is required. It's instructed. But we all know that there are exceptions to that rule, like the thief on the cross, right? We read in Ezekiel that the water flowed from underneath the threshold of the sanctuary, and then it goes south on the right-hand side of the altar of burnt offering. This is really important. That means if you're looking from the top, you have the most holy place, and in it the ark, you have the altar of burnt incense, then you have the table of showbread and the candelabra. I'm doing it as if you're looking at it from the top down. So if you were walking in, on your left-hand side would be the candelabra, and then on the right-hand side would be the table of showbread. Then you walk out. Now, technically, from the instructions in Exodus, between the altar of burnt offering and the door of the sanctuary would be where the basin was. In Ezekiel, it's slightly to the south. And that's really important for two reasons. We talked about it because the water always ran down the right-hand side of the altar of burnt offering and out the gate where the blood and the water would go. We'll talk a little bit more about that when we talk about the living water. But this is really important because, I'm jumping ahead on that. Anyways, the bottom line is this. It wasn't directly in line. It was slightly to the right, which means there was a path. It wasn't the normal path, but there was a path that goes directly from the sacrifice into the sanctuary. Not the normal path. The normal path is you would have to wash before you went in. But there was a path, and it was reserved. And that's because there are circumstances where we don't baptize someone. We take them in on profession of faith. It's rare. I've put people in a wheelchair in the baptistry. I can find a way to make it happen if they're willing. But sometimes they're on a deathbed. They can't leave the hospital. But you're whatever, they're on the cross, you know, like a thief. Sometimes it's just not possible. And so just know that there is an alternative. Not prescribed, but it is an option. This is important, though. It is only after we've accepted the sacrifice and then been washed, cleansed, that we may enter into fellowship, into the presence of God, to partake of his word, to partake of the light, and to have our prayers heard, to be connected with God through a communion, a relationship that God is consistently building. His goal is that once we've stopped at this altar of sacrifice, that our journey would not end, but we would get slowly closer, faster if we can, but we would get closer to him and one day be in his presence. Matthew chapter 5, verse 8. The ultimate goal that God has been wanting all along. Matthew chapter 5 and verse 8. Matthew chapter 5 and verse 8. And it says, blessed are the pure in heart, for they shall what? See God. This is important if you're understanding pure. Pure means you have gone through the sacrifice, the cleansing. You've gone through the communion. You've been partaking in the sanctuary. The cleansing, the purity, the reflection. Remember, the goal is reflecting of God, that whole experience. And if we have come to that place, then one day we will be able to actually stand in the Shekinah glory with no veil between us. This is God's ultimate goal. The pinnacle, if you will, is God being able to be with us with nothing between. Nothing. These two paths, God's path out of heaven into the earth and our path from the earth into his very presence. And then a final choice. We've talked about the Day of Atonement before. Interestingly enough, the Day of Atonement only took into account those who had ever brought a sacrifice into the sanctuary. If you never brought a sacrifice in, it didn't have anything to do with you. But for those who had accepted the sacrifice that had been offered, their names were brought. Now, to be honest, remember, the morning and the evening sacrifice were there for those who could not get there in time. So there was a sacrifice for those who had never even entered the courtyard. Again, God gives exceptions for circumstances. But on that day, an account was rendered for everyone who had accepted the sacrifice. For those who had accepted the sacrifice, an analysis was done. Go with me to Leviticus chapter 16. Leviticus chapter 16 and verse 15. Leviticus chapter 16 and verse 15. In the preparation for the Day of Atonement, for his own sin first, he would sacrifice a bull, and then everything would be cleansed before he could actually begin offering sacrifices on behalf of someone else. Then two goats were brought. And it says in verse 15, then he shall kill the goat of the sin offering, which is for the people, and bring its blood inside the veil. Do with that blood as he did with the blood of the bull, and sprinkle it on the mercy seat and before the mercy seat. Then go down to verse 20. And it says, and when he has made an end of atoning for the holy place, the tabernacle of meeting and the altar, he shall bring the live goat. And Aaron shall lay both of his hands on the head of the live goat, confess over it all the iniquities of the children of Israel and all their transgressions concerning all their sins, putting them on the head of the goat. This is the live goat still. and shall send it away into the wilderness by the hand of a suitable man. Anybody have a different translation of that word at the end of 21? A suitable man? A fit man. I like that better. Okay? The Hebrew means one who is capable, one who is strong, one who is able to take care of the task. So there's not going to be a failure in this event. Josephus talks about how, it's not in scripture, the one who would lead the goat out was tasked with putting that goat out in the wilderness so that he never came back. If your sins were on that goat, did you want to see them again? No. But if you know anything about goats, goats are pretty resilient. Goats are the smart ones. Sheep are the dumb ones. That's why you usually put a couple of goats in your sheep herd to keep the sheep smart, because the sheep will follow the goats. If you tie the goat up with a rope in the wilderness, what's the goat going to do? He'll eat the rope and he'll follow you back. You don't want the goat back though, right? If you put the goat in a very difficult place in the mountains, what's the goat going to do? Yeah, climb right out, and he won't really think much of it. They're pretty sure-footed, and they're going to find a way out even easier than the human will, right? Josephus says they were so concerned about their sin not coming back that the man, the fit man, was tasked with making sure the goat could not come back. So whether he accidentally bumped it off a cliff or, you know, did something, the goat could not come back. Now, there's no scriptural instruction. The instruction is that he just had to take him out in the wilderness and leave him there. But I'm pretty sure that they figured out pretty quick, you've got to do something to outsmart the goat to make sure that he dies out there with the sin that's confessed upon him, because you don't want that coming back, right? Hebrews chapter 9, verse 28. Hebrews chapter 9 and verse 28. It says, so Christ was offered once to bear the sins of many. To those who eagerly wait for him, he will appear a second time apart from sin for salvation. Interesting. The judgment experience happens for everyone, but not everyone experiences the joy of it. There are some whose sins are confessed, and there's a sacrifice rendered for them, and they accept that sacrifice, and they are accepted because of that sacrifice. But then there are those who don't. A choice is given here. A choice. There are those who wait. There are those who participate. There are those who see the sacrifice of the Lamb of God, accept the gift. And for them, they become and they remain a part of the household of God. And the rest are taken to the wilderness. Choice. A path for one goat and a path for another goat. And we have to choose the path that we will be participating in, the one that is left to die or the one that is blessed with the sacrifice. We talked a little bit about water just a little bit ago, and I'd like to elaborate on that now. Go with me to Ezekiel chapter 47. Ezekiel chapter 47, starting in verse 1. Ezekiel has been spending a lot of time in the sanctuary experience. He probably has the greatest experience as to what the sanctuary could have meant if God's people had truly followed through with that. A revival experience that God desired of them in Daniel chapter 9. Starting in chapter 47, verse 1, it says, then he brought me back to the door of the temple, and there was water flowing from under the threshold of the temple toward the east. Hey, you have to stop for just a minute. So in the whole sanctuary, I'm going to make this the top, if you will, but this top would have been west. This top was west. The most holy place would have been here, the holy place, then the laver, and then the altar of burnt offering. The only gate in would have been through the east, which was down in this imagery. So he takes him to the door, the threshold of the holy place, okay? And he's facing now towards the gate. So the temple is behind him. He's looking out towards the gate, toward the east. And the water was flowing from under the right side of the temple. This is important. The water does not come from the laver. The water comes from the temple. Okay? But something happens to it. It's flowing from under the right side of the temple, south of the altar. South. So that means that that would be to the right-hand side. So when you have the sanctuary like this, and then the laver is here, the water is actually flowing out from under the threshold and going down to the right-hand side. It's south of the altar. It's not in line with the altar. It's south of it. It's going to bypass it on the right-hand side or the south side as it goes out the east gate. He brought me out by the way of the north to the outer gate that faces east, and there was water running out on the right-hand side. So he's going out of the gate of the courtyard, and he's going out the north side of that. So there'd have been three pylons. So he's seeing this water to his right-hand side as he's going out the gate, and this water is coming out. Now, at this point in time, he doesn't really know much about this water. Its source is the sanctuary, and it's coming out from underneath the sanctuary. As it passes, and this is important for later, as it passes the altar, what would it have picked up? Blood. The blood of? Yeah, the sacrifice. Specifically the lamb, okay? This is really important because this is going to explain why it does what it does next. Going to John chapter 19, verse 34. John chapter 19. Hold your place at Ezekiel. We're going to be right back there. John chapter 19, verse 34. John chapter 19, verse 34 says, "But one of the soldiers pierced his side with a spear, and immediately blood and water came out." Blood and water mix before you leave the courtyard. Right-hand side. If you're looking at the cross, you have the table of showbread on this side, the candelabra on this side, the most holy place here. You have the body. You have the water, and you have the sacrifice before you have the outer gate, which would be at the feet, if you will, of the cross of Christ. The water that would be flowing mixed with blood would come from right in here. A speared shaft right through here, the soft spot right under the ribs, shafted right up through, would catch the liver and the heart. There is no chance in the world anyone would survive that. I mean, there's so much blood in the liver and the heart, and there you go, death, immediate death. But blood and water flowing would then run out the right-hand side, because that's where it's been punctured, out the right-hand side and out the foot, which would be the gateway. The analogy of the cross in the layout of the sanctuary matches the experience of Christ on the cross. That mixture is really important. Go with me back now to Ezekiel chapter 47 and verse 3. With that mixture now complete by the gateway, it says, "And when the man went out to the east with the line in his hand, he measured 1,000 cubits, and he brought me through waters, and the water came up to my ankles." Okay, 3 or 4 inches-ish. I mean, I guess sometimes they say the ankle is, I mean, when you buy shoes that are ankle high, they're probably 6 to 8 inches. But I mean, however you want to, because high tops are considered, you know, ankle protection, you know, because your ankle is a little, so let's just say 8 inches, right? Whatever. Anyways, it says, "And again, he measured 1,000 and brought me through the waters, and the water came to my knees." Okay, I want you to think about that. If the ankle is here, and then it's to here, we're growing, right? But there's no more tributaries. There's no more source. The only source is from, so how is water growing? Rivers grow, but because there's added sources to it. Other creeks and rivers join them to form large, gigantic rivers. This one isn't. This one is growing without another source. Keep reading. "And he measured 1,000 and brought me through, and the water came to my waist." So now we've gone from the knees to the waist. So he's walking in it, then it's knee high, then it's waist high, and you can imagine where the next one's going to go, right? "And again, he measured 1,000, and it was a river I could not cross, for the water was too deep, water in which one must swim, a river that could not be crossed." So and now it's gone from waist high to over his head. It's growing. Do you see how much it's growing? It's double. Every thousand, it's growing by twice. This is not by accident. Take a side trip with me just for a minute to, again, keep your hands right there because we're going to come right back. Isaiah chapter 40. Isaiah chapter 40, verse 2. This is the way God works. It says, speak comfort to Jerusalem and cry out to her that her warfare is ended, that her iniquity is pardoned, for she has received from the Lord's hand how much? Double for all her sins. When the grace of God comes into our lives, it gives us not enough just for the grace we need to cover the sins, but grace to live. God gives double. He gives us more than we need to just cover the past. He gives us enough to live in the present. This water is his grace, if you will, symbolic of it. Flowing from the cross, flowing from what he has done, he is able, he is the source for the grace and the salvation that comes to us. Back to Ezekiel chapter 47, verse 8. Then he said to me, this water flows toward the eastern region, goes down into the valley and enters the sea. And when it reaches the sea, its waters are what? Healed. This water heals everything. Verse 9, it shall be that every living thing that moves wherever the rivers go shall live. This is living water. It is literally living water. It is growing without additional resources, without additional tributaries. It is growing. It is alive. It is nourishing everything. It is healing everything. It is causing everything to live. Verse 12, along the bank of the river on this side and that will grow all kinds of trees used for food, and their leaves will not wither and their fruit will not fail. Why? Because remember, what's their source of nourishment? This living water that it doesn't let things die. They will bear fruit every month because their water flows from the sanctuary. Their fruit will be food and their leaves for medicine. This living water cures everything. It talks about how it goes into swamp areas and cures them. It goes everywhere it touches. Go with me to Revelation chapter 22. Revelation chapter 22, we see it again here. Revelation chapter 22, verses 1 and 2. I want you to see the sanctuary imagery in this. Revelation chapter 22 and verse 1, and it says, and he showed me a pure river of water of life, clear as crystal, proceeding from where? The throne. The throne is in the sanctuary. If you believe that it's the table of showbread, which was a throne, or it could be the judgment throne in the ark, the Father and the Son sit on the table of the showbread, if you will, and the sevenfold Spirit of God is the candelabra right before it. So whether you think it's that throne or you think it's the judgment throne, it doesn't really matter. It's proceeding from God's throne in the sanctuary, and it's coming out. The source is inside the sanctuary. It's not the laver. The source is inside. In the middle of its street, or the path of the river, and on either side of the river was the tree of life, which bore 12 fruits, each tree yielding its fruit every month, the leaves of the tree for the healing of the nations. Same story, same picture. This is the tree of life. And it's become the tree of life because the river of life is flowing through it. The tree of life is not one trunk. It is multiple trunks lining the entire bank of the river all the way down to the great sea, which is the sea of glass. And each of those trunks produces fruit, and they produce fruit all year long. And the leaves are for the healing of the nations. Verse 3, Revelation 22. And there shall be no more curse. Well, that makes sense. Remember, the water of life cures everything. So it will cure the curse. So there'll be no curse left because wherever the water of life has touched, it has healed and it has caused to live. So there's no more death, no more dying, no more any of that. Well, we keep reading that. It says that. But the throne of God and the Lamb shall be in it, and his servants shall be there. They shall see his face, and his name shall be in their foreheads. For there is no night there. There is no need for lamp or light of the sun. For the Lord God gives them light, and they shall reign forever and ever. Go back with me to chapter 21. Verse 3, and behold, the loud voice from heaven saying, behold, the tabernacle of God is with men, and he will dwell with them, and they shall be his people. God himself will be with them and be their God. God will wipe away every tear from their eyes. There shall be no more death, nor sorrow, nor crying. There shall be no more pain. The former things have passed away. We've all been cleansed. The water of the river of life, we've all been baptized, if you will, and it has healed. And the leaves will be the healing of the nations. Not the healing of people, but the healing of nations. It's talking about the cultural conflicts and all kinds of other things. There's a whole lot of healing that needs to take place. If only we could do that instead of bombing Iran, right? God can do the impossible. And because the river of life doesn't have another option, it heals everything. It cures everything. It makes everything alive. Makes it whole. Therefore, there will not be any more curse, no more dying, no more sorrow, because all of those things will be cured by the water from the river of life. Do you kind of get a sense of what Jesus was offering the woman at the well? If you had asked me, he said, I would have given you of a water from the river of life, from which you would never thirst again. She was drinking from all kinds of broken cisterns, trying to heal her life. It was a mess. But he had a water that would cure that curse in her life and make her whole, make her alive. She wasn't there yet, though. If you had asked me, I would have. I know you don't understand that yet, but if you had asked me, I would have, because I want that. God wants that healing. He wants us to be able to stand in his presence. That's why Jesus left the presence, so we could have a path to go back to his presence. And through that path, we could go through the cleansing and we could be pure and we could see him face to face. John chapter 17, verse 20. Gospel of John chapter 17 and verse 20. John chapter 17, starting in verse 20, says, I do not pray for these alone. He'd been praying for the disciples and all that kind of stuff, but also for those who will believe in me through their word. That's us. He's praying for us. That they all may be one as you, Father, are in me, I in you, that they also may be one in us, that the world may believe that you sent me, and the glory which you gave me, I have given them, and that they may be one just as we are one, I in them, you in me, that they may be made perfect in one, and that the world may know that you've sent me and have loved them as you have loved me. Father, I desire that they also whom you gave me may be with me, where I am, that they may behold my glory, which you have given me, for you loved me before the foundation of the world. It has been his most sincere desire that we would be with him from the very beginning. It's how we were made, to be with him. Sin separated us, but he already had a plan so that we could one day again be with him. But in order for us to be with him, he had to not be with his Father. So he came to us and showed us the way so that we could be with him, and then prayed that we would answer that call and that God would be able to fulfill that in our lives. Now remember, every pattern, every structure about the sanctuary, everything about that was already planned before the world even was made. So that means before this world was even made, he had a plan for you and I and everyone who wanted to be with him for eternity. And though it would cost him everything, we could be with him. He tells the story through the sanctuary. He shows us the way through the sanctuary. The choice we have is to remain in the sanctuary or to be led out to the wilderness. To accept the sacrifice and remain there to be welcomed into the presence of God or to be taken to the wilderness. And we all know the judgments, God's going to give everyone what they want. It really seems kind of silly. I mean, most of us want to live. I mean, you should see the people that are on their deathbed. They don't want to die. And when people are on their deathbed, we don't want them to die either. But sometimes we choose death. We make poor choices all the time. And without God's help, we will be led to the wilderness. We must choose the sacrifice of Christ. We must choose to be brought into his presence. We must choose to walk the path. And it's not without resistance. It's not easy. Ask Jesus, just walking out caused his death. And walking in is not going to be any easier. Self is going to die. It's not going to be easy. But if we choose it, we will see him face to face. And we will live. Jesus is amazing. We don't deserve this at all. We deserve to be led to the wilderness because we caused his death. We sacrificed him on the altar. But he loves us so much that in spite of the fact that we struck the death blow, he invites us to follow him back so that we can see him face to face for eternity. And I pray that every day you will choose to accept that and walk that path. I know I want to. Let's pray. Heavenly Father, you are amazing. And the story that you tell through the sanctuary is just phenomenal. Lord, it tells not only what you're doing, but why. And Lord, you are more gracious than we deserve. We deserve judgment. We deserve death. And you give us life and mercy and grace. And oh Lord, the joy on both our faces should we choose to see you face to face. Lord, for the joy that is set before us, may we endure the cross. Despise the shame and be able to sit down with you in heaven. This is our prayer in Jesus' name. Amen.
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0: Now the weather forecast for Strong Tower Radio. For Michigan's UP, today will be sunny with a high near 65 degrees with a west wind at around 10 to 15 miles per hour. Tonight we'll have a slight chance of showers between 9 p.m. and 11 p.m., mostly clear with lows at around 47 degrees. For northern Michigan, today will be partly sunny then gradually becoming sunny with a high near 69 degrees. And for tonight we'll have a chance of showers between midnight and 2 a.m., mostly clear with lows at around 45 degrees. For southern Michigan, today will be mostly sunny with a high near 73 degrees with a southwest wind at around 10 to 13 miles per hour. And for tonight will be mostly clear with lows at around 50 degrees. For central Illinois, today we'll have sunny skies with highs near 85 degrees and a southwest wind at around 7 to 10 miles per hour. And for tonight will be mostly clear with lows at around 53 degrees. For Strong Tower Radio, I'm meteorologist Tricia Cook.
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0: Hello, everyone. This is Uncle Dan.
1: And I'm Aunt Carol. Welcome to your story hour.
0: As you heard, Satan challenged God's judgment of Job's character.
1: Let's find out if God's trust in Job was justified in our story for today, The Land of Uz.
2: There was a man in the land of Uz whose name was Job, and that man was perfect and upright, and one that feared God and eschewed evil. And there were born unto him 7 sons and 3 daughters. His possessions included 7,000 sheep, 3,000 camels, 500 yoke of oxen, 500 donkeys, and a very great household, so that this man was the greatest of all of the men of the East. Now there was a day when the sons of God and all the angels came to present themselves before the Lord, and Satan came also among them. And the Lord said unto Satan,
3: Whence comest thou?
4: From going to and fro in the earth, and from walking up and down in it.
3: Hast thou considered my servant Job, that there is none like him in the earth, a perfect and an upright man, one that feareth God and escheweth evil?
4: Oh, doth Job reverence God for naught? Haven't you hedged him in from misfortune? You've prospered him, his house, his flocks, his children are safe. Everything he has is sheltered. But is he really loyal to you? Or is he simply feathering his own nest? You've made Job rich. Everything he touches turns to gold. But just put forth your finger now. Touch everything he possesses. Take it all away. And Job will curse you to your face.
3: Behold, all that he hath is in thy power. Only upon himself put not forth thine hand.
4: An excellent bargain. So you give his possessions into my power. Well then, before nightfall, I shall sweep away everything that Job has, bring it crashing into the dust. Then we shall see whether Job still loves and reverences you.
2: So Satan went forth from the presence of the Lord.
5: It is a peaceful afternoon, Eliab. Uz is a lovely land. And our master Job is not only the richest, but also the kindest man here. See there by the river, his 500 yoke of oxen plowing his fertile fields, and the donkeys grazing peacefully beside them. Oh, Job is a happy man.
4: There's a cloud there, a cloud of dust over the plains. What is it?
5: Oh, I don't know. It looks like wild horsemen riding furiously. Oh, Eliab, it's the Sabaeans. Round up the men, quickly. Quick, help! Help! Help! And then, Master, they swept down upon us. Drove after drove of those fierce Sabaean horsemen. Oh, everything's gone, everything. They took all 500 yoke of oxen and all 500 donkeys. Your servants and hired hands watching. Watching the animals were killed. All of them beheaded. They left me alive, only so that I could describe to you what happened. Oh, such misfortune.
6: There, Manasseh, don't weep. I care nothing for the animals, but I am saddened by the death of the servants. The Sabaeans are cruel men. Cruel!
7: You care nothing for the animals. 500 yoke of oxen gone and 500 donkeys. Job, do you know how much money we've lost?
6: It doesn't matter, wife. It doesn't matter.

0: Jobab, next week we take the sheep in to be sheared. Ha, ha, ha. I, for one, shall be glad to return home. Do you realize I haven't seen my family for months? Our master's possessions are so great that we must travel scores of miles from home in order to find land sufficient for a sheep to graze. Well, next week I shall... Jobab, why are you looking up in that strange manner? What do you see?
1: That red something in the sky, hovering over us, just hovering there. What is it?
0: Oh, I don't know. Probably nothing much. Probably... It can't be. It seems to be. Fire! Fire, Jobab! Fire! You sheets of mud!
2: And that's what happened, Master. Fire from heaven. Oh.
3: Seven? Oh, Job!
4: Now this fire, Benjamin, you say it came
2: from... It came from heaven, sir. Sheets and sheets of flame. It set the 20 herdsmen on fire. It consumed the sheep. And I was the only one to escape, Master.
4: I'm glad you at least were saved, Benjamin. And now you'd better go. Your brother Manasseh is waiting.

0: And try to get some rest, my son.
1: Yes, sir.
2: This is your first day here, Joel, and I welcome you to the service of our Master Job.
1: Oh, thank you, Ephraim, sir. I don't know much about caring for camels, but I learn fast and I'll work hard, very hard.
2: How old are you?
1: Well, only 20, sir.
2: Oh, well, that is young, but you'll have plenty of time. Yeah, and you will also have plenty of camels to practice on. Our Master Job has 3,000 of them.

0: believe what you're saying.
1: Of course I do. All rich men are like that. At least that's how my last master was, before he died.
0: Take a good look at me, Joel. What do you see?
1: I don't know. What do you mean?
0: Am I not very finely dressed?
1: Yes.
0: In fact, if you didn't know that I was only a servant like yourself, you'd think I was a gentleman to look at me, wouldn't you?
1: Yes. Well, yes, I would.
0: Everyone in Job's employ is dressed like this, and treated with respect, too. Our master Job calls every man who works on his farms my son, and we couldn't be any happier.
1: Oh, yes. But when he catches you loafing or stealing, then it's a different matter, I know.
0: No one steals, no one loafs, Joel. Our master Job gives us whatever we want, so why should we steal?
1: Give?
0: Gives. On the day a man joins his employ, our master Job calls him and all the other new men together, and he says to them, "My sons, if you want anything, let me know what it is. I will give it to you. God has blessed me with abundance, and all that I have is yours."
1: I don't believe it.
0: It's true.
1: Well, if it is true, I shall ask for a camel. Now, there you see, you laugh. I knew it wasn't true. But someday I'll be rich, too. You'll see. And then I'll buy one of those camels.
0: Sure you will, Joel. But in the meantime, you're going to be pretty impatient. So, come here.
1: What do you want?
0: Choose one.
1: On what?
0: Choose a camel.
1: Choose a camel?
0: That's right.
1: Why?
0: For your own. Well, don't you and the camel both stand there knock-kneed? Yes, I said for your very own.
1: But
0: our master Job saw you from a distance last night when you first came to me and applied for work. Afterwards, he said to me, "Ephraim, that young man looks as though he might enjoy owning a fine young camel himself. Tomorrow, why don't you let him choose one? Give it to him with my compliments. I like his looks. I like the way he carries himself."
1: I did? I mean, he did? Master Job said that about me? Well, he doesn't even know me, and yet he likes me?
0: He likes you.
1: Wow! I mean, forsooth. Oh, this is wonderful. I'll take this one. He's a beauty. Come on, boy, come on.
0: Oh, Joel.
1: Yes?
0: Master Job said that he hoped you would take good care of your camel. They're very intelligent, sensitive beasts, and they need careful attention.
1: Oh, I'll give him the best care in the world. Won't I, Zindra? I think I'll call him Zindra, Ephraim. It means speedy in my language.
0: Now, don't you and Zindra both stand there gaping. You and your new camel spend about a half hour getting acquainted. Then come back. We've got work to do, Joel.
1: Yes, sir.
2: Yes, sir.
3: And is there anything more you have to tell us, Ephraim? Is that all?
0: That's all, sir. I recovered consciousness, and then I half crawled, half dragged myself back here. Just as I stumbled up to your door, I met my brothers, Benjamin and Manasseh, coming out. Well, you know the rest. They tried to stop the bleeding, bound up my wounds, and then brought me in here to you.
4: Job, he's going to faint.
0: No, I'll be all right.
4: He's lost so much blood.
3: I can't understand it, Ephraim. I can't understand it. I've never had any trouble before with the Chaldeans. We've been at peace with them for years.
0: It happened so quickly, sir, like lightning. I was directing the hired hands as they rounded up the camels. Out of nowhere came the Chaldeans, fierce, warlike men with burning eyes. Oh, there were three groups of them, Inside a few minutes, they had fallen upon us and hacked all your servants to death. Then they rounded up the camels and rode away. I came to about an hour later, I guess. They thought I was dead, too, when they rode away. Oh, master, that I should ever have to bring such tidings to you. You who have been better than a father to me.
3: There, Ephraim. Life occasionally brings trials to us all.
4: Oh, Job, I knew it this morning when I awakened. I knew something was wrong, that terrible things would happen. Do you realize what has come about? All in one afternoon, we have lost all our wealth, all of it.
3: My dear, I shall call for your maid, Zipporah.
4: I don't want my maid. We're paupers, Job, paupers. Don't you understand? It's gone, gone. All our money is gone.
3: Mrs. Job is upset, Zipporah. Take her to her chambers and do what you can to quiet her.
2: Yes, master. Come along, my lady.
3: I must apologize for your mistress, Ephraim.
0: I understand, sir. Her grief exceeds only my own, that of my brothers for you.
3: You're a brave, strong man, Ephraim. I am grateful for your faithfulness and your friendship.
0: Thank you, sir.
3: You may go now. After what has happened, after all that has happened on this fatal afternoon, your wife and children will be concerned to know whether you are safe. Go. And relieve their fears.
0: I will. Goodbye, sir.
3: Ephraim.
0: Yes?
3: What of the young man?
0: What young man, sir?
3: The new one. The one of whom we spoke last night.
0: He, too, is dead, sir. His was the first blood to flow. Oh, he was brave. He defied the Chaldean leader, and they cut him down like a dog.
3: I see.
0: Job, sir.
3: Yes?
0: Why did it happen? Tell me. Why did it happen?
3: I don't know, Ephraim. Why? Why has all this happened, Lord God? Why?
5: Why? That's a question we all ask when bad things happen to us.
6: Well, like Job, we can't see what Satan's doing behind the scenes, and too often, God takes the blame for it.
5: Mm-hmm.
6: Many disasters are even called acts of God.
5: That's sad. But God has a plan, and one day, soon I hope, there will be no more suffering.
6: I'm certainly looking forward to that day.
5: Amen. Now, let's get back to our story, The Land of Uz.
3: And so, my dear, we have so much. True, our wealth is gone, completely vanished. We should even have to sell our home. But we still have God. We have kind, loving friends, the most loyal friends in the world. And you know what?
4: What?
3: Best of all, we still have our youngsters. 7 of the finest boys and 3 of the loveliest girls in the land.
4: Oh, yes, I know you're right.
3: Yes, we have them. No one can take them away from us. Whatever else we've lost, our boys.
1: Judah!
3: Judah, what is the meaning of this interruption?
1: Oh, the house, everything blown down. Ruin!
4: Job, what's he talking about?
3: Judah, there's no need for this wild hysteria. Yes. I insist that you calm yourself. There, now, tell us.
1: Well, my 3 brothers have run to help, but I mean, it's no use. It's no use.
3: What's no use?
1: Your sons, my lord. They were all feasting, banqueting in the eldest brother's house. Their 3 sisters, the fair daughters of my master, were with them.
4: My children!
1: A great wind came from the wilderness, a tornado. It struck the 4 corners of the house. The whole building, the towering walls, fell upon those young people.
3: No.
1: They're dead. All of them dead. I was the only servant present to escape.
4: Oh, my
1: tell you.
4: My children, my children!
7: Then Job arose and rent his mantle and shaved his head and fell down upon the ground and worshipped and said,
3: The Lord gave, and the Lord hath taken away. Blessed be the name of the Lord.
7: In all this, Job sinned not, nor charged God foolishly. Again there was a day when the sons of God and all the angels came to present themselves before the Lord. And Satan came also among them. And the Lord said unto Satan,
8: Hast thou considered my servant Job, that there is none like him in the earth, a perfect and an upright man, one that feareth God and escheweth evil? And still he holdeth fast his integrity, although thou movest to destroy him without cause.
9: Skin for skin, skin for skin. Yea, all that a man hath will he give for his life. Job is still loyal to you, yes, at least apparently so. But after all, hasn't it been well said that self-preservation is the first law of mankind? I've swept away all Job's possessions, his lands, his children, but I still haven't touched Job himself. But put forth thine hand now. Touch his bone and his flesh, and Job will curse thee to thy face.
8: Behold, he is in thine hand. But save his life.
9: Oh, an excellent arrangement. Oh, an excellent bargain. You give Job himself into my power. Well, then, before nightfall, I shall smite him with disease. Horrible, loathsome disease. From the crown of his head to the sole of his foot. And then... we shall see whether Job still loves and reverences you.
7: So say.

0: And Satan smote Job with painful ulcers from the sole of his foot unto the crown of his head. And Job took him a potsherd to scrape himself withal. And he sat down among the ashes. Then said his wife unto him,
1: Still holding to your loyalty, Job? Why, hasn't God bereft you of everything we once held dear? Hasn't heaven poured out upon us misery after misery? Everything gone, possessions, children, everything. Why, you might as well be gone too, Job. Why don't you curse God and die?
2: Oh, my dear, we have had sorrow true, and now I've come to much physical pain as well. Unbearable. Tortuous pain. But you speak as one of the foolish persons speak. One of the persons who know not God personally, who do not love him.
1: Oh, Job.
2: Give me your hand, my dear.
1: Oh, Job. I can't bear to have people see you like this. I don't mind wearing rags myself, but to have them see you, a once great man sitting there on that ash heap, no shelter, no medicine, sick and hurt.
2: We trust God, my dear. But now, try to rest.
0: Now, when three of Job's friends heard of all this evil that was come upon him, they came every one from his own place. Eliphaz the Temanite, and Bildad the Shuhite, and Zophar the Naamathite. For they had made an appointment together to come to mourn with him and to comfort him. And when they lifted up their eyes afar off and knew him not, they lifted up their voice and wept. And each of them rent his mantle and sprinkled dust upon his head toward heaven. So they sat down with him upon the ground 7 days and 7 nights, and none spake a word unto him. For they saw that his grief was very great. After this opened Job his mouth, and Job spoke and said,
2: O God, my life is but a breath. Remember me. I live empty months, and nights full of misery are mine. When I lie down, I moan. When shall day break and night be gone? And at the dawning, I am full of tossing and of fears. O God, my life is but a passing wind. Remember me. My kinsmen have abandoned me, and all my friends are fled. Worms cover me. My very flesh is loathsome. Even young lads despise me. O God, remember me.
3: Job, you are a fool! You're suffering, you're in pain, you've lost everything near and dear to you. Do you still retain your faith in God? Do you still love him in spite of everything that's happened? Give up your loyalty to God.
2: No.
3: Give up your faith in him.
2: No.
3: Renounce his worship.
2: No.
3: Shake your fist at him.
2: No, no. Oh, I love God. I can't understand why all this tragedy has come to me, but I love God. For I know that my Redeemer liveth. Though worms destroy this body, yet shall I see God. There is one in the heavens to champion me. He knows my love. And when he has purged me, I shall come forth as gold. Though he slay me, yet will I trust in him.
0: And the Lord turned the captivity of Job when he prayed for his friends. Also, the Lord gave Job twice as much as he had before. Then came there unto him all his brethren, and all his sisters, and all they that had been of his acquaintance before, and did eat with him in his house, and they comforted him. So the Lord blessed the latter end of Job more than his beginning, for he had 14,000 sheep, 6,000 camels, 1,000 yoke of oxen, and 1,000 donkeys. He had also 7 sons and 3 daughters born again to him. In all the land of Uz were no women found so fair as the daughters of Job. And Job lived another 140 years and saw his grandsons and his great-grandsons.
4: Well, Job certainly trusted God.
5: And God trusted Job.
4: That's true. Job may not have understood why all these awful things were happening to him, but he knew God well enough to know that though there's sorrow and pain on earth, God is faithful and trustworthy.
5: You know, Uncle Dan, I hope that someday you and I and our listeners will hear God say about us what he said about Job.
4: And what's that, Aunt Carol?
5: In Job 42, the last part of verse 7, God says that what Job said about God was right.
4: So he did. Job had such a close relationship with God that he could not be persuaded by disasters, friends, or families to change his mind about God's character.
5: That's why we all need a personal friendship with God. 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
4: Right. 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

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Chapter 7. A Breath of Fresh Air. Dietrich arrived back in Berlin just in time to enroll for the summer semester at the University of Berlin. He'd always planned to spend 1 year at Tübingen and then switch to the University of Berlin, which had one of the best theology departments in Germany. As he began attending classes, Dietrich had to admit it felt good living back in Berlin. Many things remained the same, but other things had changed, especially with the family. Ursula, now married, was no longer living at home. Neither was Sabine, who was studying in Breslau and had recently become engaged to a young lawyer from a Jewish background named Gerhard Liepholz. Meanwhile, Christine, who had also moved back to Berlin from Tübingen, was seeing Hans von Donani, who had just graduated with a law degree. Hans, who was 2 years older than Christine, lived in the Grunewald area of Berlin and was a school friend of Klaus's. Meanwhile, Dietrich's oldest brother, Carl Friedrich, was employed at the prestigious Kaiser Wilhelm Institute, where he worked alongside Albert Einstein and Max Planck. Even though Ursula and Sabine were gone, Dietrich found life at home as busy as ever. His mother still organized musical evenings at the house, and Dietrich was sure to be there. On Sundays, he liked to get up early with his brothers and sisters and head to the Hallensee station. There, they would meet up with various friends for the train trip across Berlin to the Mooglesee Lake area on the eastern side of town. They spent the day picnicking, talking, and walking around Mooglesee and other lakes in the area. The walks gave Dietrich time to think about the new ideas and concepts he was learning in his theology classes. The University of Berlin was one of the most prestigious universities in Europe, and Dietrich felt blessed to have some of the great theological thinkers of the day teaching him. Men like Adolf von Harnack, Karl Hall, and Reinhold Seeberg. Surprisingly, it was not the writings or teachings of any of these three that Dietrich felt most drawn to. Dietrich was drawn to the work of a professor at Göttingen University, 150 miles away. This man, Karl Barth, was not even German, but was Swiss. What was important to Dietrich was not Barth's nationality, but the radical ideas he put forward. Barth redirected scholarly theology back to the Bible and away from the liberal thought that was pervasive at the time. He declared that God was transcendent and unknowable by man except through revelation, and that revelation could be discerned through studying the Bible. Dietrich found Barth's view to be a breath of fresh air. It provided him a different framework from which to approach the Bible. It was at odds with what he was learning from Adolf von Harnack, who asserted that man couldn't speculate about the existence of God, it is unknowable. According to Harnack's approach, all one could do was draw lessons and conclusions from the biblical texts and their history with the aid of science and logic. Dietrich was also both astonished and delighted to learn that his cousin, Hans Christoph von Haas, who had gone to Göttingen University to study physics, had been so impressed with a lecture by Karl Barth that he had switched to studying theology. Now, there would be two theologians in the family, and someone for Dietrich to have deep conversations with. By the end of his first year at the University of Berlin, Dietrich had decided on his thesis topic. Drawing from his experience in Rome the year before, Dietrich wanted to study the true meaning of the church. In particular, he wanted to explore the notion that it was more than a historic organization or current institution. He titled his thesis, Sanctorum Communio, the Communion of Saints, a dogmatic inquiry into the sociology of the church.
around the time Dietrich finalized the subject of his thesis, he attended the wedding of his older sister Christine, who married Hans von Donagny. Now one less sibling was living at home. However, Grandmother Bonhoeffer soon took Christine's place. She was getting older, her house in Tübingen had become too big for her to care for, and she moved to Berlin to live with the family. During his second year at the University of Berlin, Dietrich embarked on another adventure. Part of his degree requirements stipulated that he find a way to serve in a local church. Dietrich began attending the Grunewald Lutheran Church regularly, something new to him. He asked his mother, herself a devout Christian, why she had never insisted that he or his siblings attend church. Paula's answer was simple. Her father had been a pastor, and she had grown up in the church and been a Sunday school teacher herself. In the process, she saw some church adults push strange and frightening ideas onto young children at Sunday school, and she decided not to let that happen to her children. Instead, she taught them Bible lessons and read them stories at home. Dietrich was satisfied with her answer. He had no doubt he'd received a genuine Christian upbringing from her. Following in his mother's footsteps, Dietrich decided to take on the challenge of teaching Sunday school in the parish church. At first, he was unsure whether he would enjoy such work, and more important, whether the children would enjoy being around him. Dietrich need not have worried. He soon discovered he had a natural gift for working with and teaching children. He loved planning lessons that would help even the youngest children understand ideas about God, and he often made up parables and fairy tales to make his points. The children loved Dietrich's approach, and soon his Sunday school class was overflowing with enthusiastic children. In fact, the class grew so big that he enlisted the help of his sister Suzanne to take the overflow. Together, they formed a strong team. On April 6, 1926, Dietrich, along with the rest of the Bonhoeffer family, attended Sabine's wedding. Dietrich's 20-year-old twin sister married Gerhard Liebholz, who at 28 years of age was already a full professor of law at the University of Greifswald. Now all of the Bonhoeffer girls except Suzanne were married. Ursula and her husband Rüdiger had children, making Dietrich an uncle and his parents' grandparents. Dietrich smiled as he saw how much his parents savored their new role. Dietrich enjoyed teaching children so much that in April 1927, he started another group, the Thursday Circle, and cast a wider net than the church group. In fact, many of the teenage boys whom he invited to his house for the gathering were Jewish. The Thursday Circle covered a range of topics. One week, Dietrich might lead a conversation on the gods of the ancient Germans, and the next week, an exploration of the Muslim faith. The Thursday Circle often met for outings on Saturdays as well, attending operas, ballets, and guest lectures at the university. Dietrich's involvement in the group brought him a great deal of satisfaction. He believed Germany needed strong, intelligent young men to help rebuild the country and strengthen its fledgling democracy. The situation in Germany had improved. The runaway inflation of the German mark had been stabilized, and things remained calm in the streets. Even so, many small political parties, particularly right-wing groups, were vying for power in the country. Dietrich was too busy to keep up with all the political maneuvering going on, and the subject was rarely brought up at home. Science and music and family occupied conversation in the Bonhoeffer home. Life continued at a brisk pace for Dietrich, who was eager to complete his theological studies and so took on many extra classes. At the same time, he continued to teach Sunday school, run the Thursday Circle with its Saturday outings, and in the life of his family. The Saturday evening musical gatherings his mother hosted were attended by friends, neighbors, and relatives, including an ever-growing number of grandchildren. Despite his other responsibilities,
Dietrich attended each musical gathering, playing the piano as he still loved to do, and entertaining his young nieces and nephews. By now, Dietrich had a girlfriend, a fellow theology student named Elizabeth Zinn. Elizabeth shared Dietrich's enthusiasm for the ideas of Karl Barth, and the two of them enjoyed long conversations as they toured the museums of Berlin and attended the symphony. Dietrich's time at the University of Berlin passed quickly. Before he knew it, 1927 was drawing to a close. Dietrich had finished his thesis and successfully defended it. He graduated summa cum laude, the only person in his class to receive the distinction. At 21 years of age, he was now Dr. Dietrich Bonhoeffer. Dietrich's life was at a crossroads. He could move in either of two directions. He could become a university lecturer and pursue further theological studies, or he could become a pastor and help shape the life of the church he had studied so much about. Dietrich's family assumed he would choose teaching at university level, but Dietrich's heart pulled him in the other direction. 2 days after Christmas, 1927, Dietrich received a telephone call from Lutheran superintendent Max Distel, who offered him a year-long position as an assistant pastor at a German-speaking church in Barcelona, Spain. Somehow, Dietrich felt a year in another country serving the German population there would be good for him. His parents were shocked when they heard the news. They'd hoped that if Dietrich did take on a pastoral role outside Germany, it would be in London or Paris or Rome, not in a place like Barcelona. Still, the more Dietrich thought about going to Barcelona as an assistant pastor, the more he liked the idea. He decided that 1 year away from everything and everyone he knew would be a great test of his faith and manhood. 4 days after his 22nd birthday, Dietrich boarded a train in Berlin and headed westward to Paris. From there, he took another train south to Barcelona. As the train rolled along, Dietrich was nervous. Going to Barcelona had seemed like a good idea, but now, here he was. Berlin to another country he had never met. As the train pulled into Paris, the city was enveloped in damp mist. Soon, Dietrich was on his way again, headed south to Barcelona, and the sun came out as he left Paris behind. Dietrich watched as the train skirted the Mediterranean coast, passing quaint fishing villages on the left and mile after mile of almond groves on the right, until it reached Barcelona. Pastor Fritz Olbricht was waiting at the train station. He was an older man and looked tired. He shook Dietrich's hand warmly and explained that he was about to head back to Germany for a 3-month vacation. Pastor Olbricht found Dietrich a room in a boarding house near the church. It was run by 3 Spanish women who welcomed Dietrich warmly. And they were friendly toward Dietrich, too. His life. All sorts of reasons. Some were seeking adventure or were involved in international businesses, while others were fleeing the law. He described his findings in a letter to his family. "Wann hast du deal with the strangest persons with whom one would otherwise scarcely have exchanged a word. Lion and other animal trainers who have run away from the Kron Circus on German dancers from the music hall, German murderers on the run." Dietrich came in contact with all these people in the course of his duties. As assistant pastor, he conducted services in Barcelona and other smaller towns and at the Sailors' Mission. The church ran a welfare office where Germans could come if they were in trouble. Many of those who came to the office, approximately 6

This proved appointed to play the piano, the German society where he liked to play chess, and the tennis club. Dietrich attended these three groups regularly, but his main focus was drawing people to church. He loved writing and delivering of a series of lectures that might interest a wide audience. The fourth opened to the general

visited him later in the year, he took them along. Before Dietrich knew it, his year as an assistant pastor in Barcelona was up. The German congregation asked him to stay on permanently at the church, but Dietrich decided against it. Although he had loved his sojourn in Barcelona, he felt it was time to head back to Berlin and take up a new challenge. Exactly what that challenge was, he didn't know, but he welcomed the invitation to live back with his family in Berlin. We hope you've enjoyed Dietrich Bonhoeffer, In the Midst of Wickedness, by Janet and Jeff Benge. 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

0: program that answers your questions, and the answers come from the Word of God. We're so glad that you're part of the 3ABN family. Thank you always for your prayers and financial support for the ministry of 3ABN. And never forget, this is also your ministry. It's because of you, because God is pouring through you, you're a vessel, that 3ABN is able to go to the entire world. And thank you so much for submitting your questions. As you do, we'll be answering them on future programs, upcoming programs. But we just know that you are Bible-loving students. You have questions from the Word of God, or maybe from life, in life, what's going on in your life. And we have here today on the set some wonderful Bible students. And I wrote this down. They're Bible-loving, Bible-believing, Bible-preaching, Bible students. And we have, of course, Pastor John Lomacane. So good to have you on the set with us today.
1: Always good to be on Bible Q&A. We learn while we teach. Mm. Praise the Lord for these questions.
0: Amen. Sitting next to you is Pastor John Dinsey. So good to have you on with us today, sir.
2: It's a blessing for me to be here as well. It's a wonderful opportunity to share God's Word.
0: Mm. Amen. Amen. Sister Shelley Quinn, how are you today?
3: I am blessed and eager to go.
0: Amen. You know, it's neat. You know, I think about those that submit these questions. There are so many searching souls in the world trying to find truth. And we all count it a privilege, you know, to be able to open the Word of God and to be able to share what's in God's Word. Lots of experience here. When we add all of your all's experience and you put it all together, it's many, many years. So thank you for taking the time today.
1: Thank you for not saying it's over 100 years collectively.
0: No, you know, as I'm sitting here on the set, I almost mentioned some numbers, Pastor, and I said, you know what, maybe I better be careful on that. But, you know, as we have here on the set, these really nice glasses, I don't know if you noticed them, but it actually has 3ABN etched in them. But inside of these glasses, we have water. So, you know, on a daily basis, we need to keep ourselves hydrated, right? So don't forget to hydrate yourself with the Word of God, because it is life to your soul, and it provides eternal life. Now, Pastor John also has something you've got in yours, Pastor John. Also something nutritious.
1: Herbal ginger tea. My wife always makes this for me every day, and it's a blessing to my throat. I could talk all day long and feel like I just started because of this wonderful ginger tea. Mm. Thank you. So that's what's in my glass. If it looks a little different.
0: You know, Pastor John, before we get started and before we give some contact information on how you can submit your own questions, why, Pastor John, is the Word of God so important for people to study on a daily basis? We're talking about water, drinking it. We need to keep ourselves hydrated. Why is it important to study the Word of God continually or on a daily basis, I should say?
1: Well, in our world today, it's as important or even more important than the GPS in your car.
0: Good.
1: It's the lamp, it's the light that guides us from where the Lord finds us to where He wants us to be, and it's a daily journey.
0: Yes.
1: If you follow the Word of God daily, you are progressing in your walk with Christ and getting closer and closer to His ideal. Mm. So it's a necessity.
0: It's vital.
1: As Ellen White says, more important than our daily food.
0: Wow. Yeah. Amen. Yeah, absolutely. Thank you so much for that. So I want to give you the contact information. If you have a question or a comment that you'd like to submit here to 3ABN Today Bible Q&A, you can do that at BibleQA@3ABN.tv. That's BibleQA@3ABN.tv. Or you can also text us at 618-228-3975. That's 618-228-3975. So before we get started, let's open in a word of prayer. And Brother John Dinsey.
2: Sure. Let us pray together. Our wonderful and loving Heavenly Father, we thank you, Lord, for the blessing of being able to read and study the Holy Scriptures. Mm-hmm. We thank you, Lord, that today we still have that blessing, that opportunity to read the Scriptures. And today, more than ever, there are tools to help us understand them.
0: Yes.
2: But we know that without your Holy Spirit, our efforts are in vain. Mm. So we pray that you will use us, bless us with your Holy Spirit, that we may speak the words from your throne of grace. We ask you for a blessing upon all those that are listening as well, that they too will see the light in your holy word. Yes. We ask in Jesus' name, amen.
0: Amen, amen. Thank you so very much. As we get started here, I want to encourage you to grab your Bible, maybe a pen, paper, and we're going to study along together. This is a rapid-paced, fast-paced program. Sister Shelley, going to start with you.
3: All right.
0: And a great question here from Uganda. And it, here it is, the question. In 1 Timothy chapter 4, verse 1, what are seducing spirits and doctrines of the devils being talked about in this verse? And what does it mean to depart from the faith?
3: Okay, well, we are warned repeatedly throughout the New Testament

0: by not only Jesus, but by the apostles, not to be deceived. And in 1 Timothy 1, 3 through 7 and 18 through 20, Paul is instructing Timothy to stand up and correct the false teachers that are in the church. And he's saying to counter their falsities. Mm-hmm. 1 Timothy 4, 1, he says, the Spirit expressly says that in the latter times some will depart from the faith, giving heed to deceiving spirits and doctrines of demons. That latter times is between Christ's resurrection and his return. To fall away means to apostatize, to turn your back on the Lord, or to abandon the undiluted truth by believing these lies and deceptions of false teachers. Satan and his demons, those are the fallen angels that followed him in the rebellion, they work unceasingly to get us, if it's not to outright reject the Word of God, they try to blend a little error in with the truth so that we will be deceived. Now, I want to make two points. False teachers, some, are desensitized to God's truth. They appear knowledgeable, but they speak contrary to the Scripture because they add the teachings of men or they reject some areas of Scripture. That's a doctrine of demons. But some false teachers like this are savage wolves. And the Bible says they're trying to draw away disciples for themselves or they're following their own lust. They preach that grace is a license to sin, or they preach salvation by works. But some false teachers are deceived by tradition, and they act in ignorance. So they just simply need to be taken aside and corrected. But bottom line, you've got to know the Scripture for yourself so that you're not blown around by every wind of doctrine that Satan and his demons are trying to...
1: Yes. Persuade us.
0: Persuade us. Yeah, thank you.
1: Absolutely. Pastor John, I'm going to come to you. A really good question coming from Papua New Guinea, and it's a rather long question, but really good. It says, please, Pastor John, explain to me Matthew chapter 5, verse 9. And here it is. Blessed are the peacemakers, for they shall be called the children of God. I am asking this question because we here in Papua New Guinea pay compensation to deceased people, especially during tribal fights, when a person who engaged in a tribal fight dies. We pay compensation in the form of cash, a pig, and the kind to make peace with tribal enemies. So right now, our SDA church members are supporting their relatives, non-Seventh-day Adventists, with cash and the kind to make compensation for the dead men to make peace with the tribal enemies. Is that the type of peacemaking that Matthew chapter 5, verse 9 talks about, or is it different?
2: Very long question, but very good question. You know, one of the things that we want to be mindful to do is maintain customs that are not out of harmony with God's word. You know, once again, Matthew 5, verse 9, blessed are the peacemakers, for they shall be called the sons of God. Now, peacemaking covers a number of categories. I listed some of them. Peace among relatives, peace among those you are employed with, peace in the place of worship, in your marriage, and also in your village. If not supporting relatives as a tribal practice can cause tribal division or skirmishes, then making peace based on traditions that are not out of harmony with the Scripture is, in fact, following the principles of Matthew 5 and verse 9. You see, Romans 12 and verse 18 gives us this encouragement. If it is possible, as much as depends on you, live peaceably with all men. So when peace is accomplished on your part by, as you said, support, or whatever kind of support that may be, we've traveled around the world and we've seen traditions in various tribes, in various cultures. In some places in the world, it's customary not to refuse a hot drink when you come to someone's house, or they put their best foot forward on a particular meal. It's customary to show respect by accepting that meal. In your tribe, in Papua New Guinea, if the custom is to support people and you do so and peace is the result, then Matthew 5 and verse 9 is being followed in actuality as well as in principle.
1: Excellent. Thank you so much, Pastor John. And thank you so much for the question, too, from Papua New Guinea. We were commenting before we came on the set here, Pastor John, weren't we, about where we hear from people from around the world, and that shows the reach of the ministry of 3AB.
2: As a matter of fact, since I have 30 seconds, let me just add this. Galatians 5:22, the fruit of the Spirit is love, joy, peace. So that's evidence that God's Spirit is still working through your life.
1: Excellent. Like, great addition. Brother John Dinsey, good question here from Wilfred. Is there any explanation in the Bible or spirit of prophecy why Satan and a third of the angels were thrown onto this planet Earth? Does it have something to do with the great controversy? How can I explain this to somebody if there is no answer and only God in his wisdom knows and has not revealed this to us?
3: It's very interesting, the question, the way it's worded. Mm-hmm. There is some evidence of why in the Bible. So let's go through some of the scriptures. In Revelation chapter 12 and verse 9, we have these words, and the great dragon was cast out.
1: Yes.
3: Notice the steps mentioned here and the order they are mentioned. And the great dragon was cast out, that old serpent called the devil and Satan. So he's cast out of heaven. Normally, when somebody says, well, where was he thrown to? The Bible does not specify where the devil was cast out at this point. But notice how the verse continues. I'll start again. And the great dragon was cast out of heaven, that old serpent called the devil. Notice the next step, which deceiveth the whole world. Mm-hmm. So who did he deceive? Adam and Eve. And this, they were the whole world at that point. And he continues to try to deceive. And notice now, because Adam and Eve were deceived, he was cast out into the earth, and his angels were cast out with him. It doesn't say there, because Adam and Eve was deceived, he was cast out to the earth. But remember that God is love. He doesn't want anyone to suffer unnecessarily.
1: That's right.
3: And if you read in Jeremiah chapter 29, verse 11, it says, what does it say there? It says that God has plans for you to give you hope and a future. So the idea to, as soon as he sinned, he was cast down to the earth, doesn't really harmonize with God's character. So this is why when you go to Romans chapter 5, verse 12, it says, wherefore, as by one man sin entered into the world, and death by sin, and so death passed upon all men, for that all have sinned. So Adam and Eve sinned. Now this is 2 Peter chapter 2, verse 19, says, while they promised them liberty, he was promising, hey, you eat of this fruit, you're going to get better. You're going to be as God. While they promised them liberty, they themselves are slaves of corruption, for by whom a person is overcome, by him also he is brought into bondage. So when Adam and Eve sinned, this world became then the center or the headquarters for the devil. He found a race of people that identify with him in his idea of rebellion. So that's why he was cast down to the earth. It wasn't that God said, let's see, out of all the places I have created, I'm going to pick one out of a hat and we'll send them there. No. The reason that the devil was cast down to the earth was because Adam and Eve sinned. So the devil came to tempt them, and they accepted his plan, his idea, and that's when the devil can live here, not before. So I hope this helps, and it gets you started on the study of the great controversy. Yes, we are involved in a great controversy between good and evil. Let us choose God, because that's where we have hope in the future.
0: Amen.
1: Very
0: great
1: good. Thank
0: answer.
1: You. Yes, amen. Thank you so much, Pastor Johnny. Sister Shelley,
0: yes.
1: This question comes from Madeline. Please explain the book Song of Songs or Song of Solomon. I have read it a few times and just don't get it. Who are the friends and who is the beloved? The first time I read it, I thought it was explaining the love they had for the Lord, but some of the verses just don't sound as if they're talking about the Lord.
0: Oh, Madeline, you are correct. They're not talking about love for the Lord. They are talking about the love of a married couple. Solomon, who was the king, wrote a song. It's Hebrew poetry. And within this, he uses poetic imagery to depict reality. But this is not an allegory. It is a true story with a historical basis. And Solomon is the beloved, the unidentified maiden is the Shulamite woman, was his first wife. So what the poem does, it covers a period of 2 years, their courtship, their mutual love, betrothal, wedding procession, the service, the wedding night, and then even marital conflict, and then the marital resolution of that conflict. There's no formal theological themes here, but it's given by God to demonstrate to us his intention for romance and the loveliness of marriage. It's a precious thing. You know, marriage is a gift from God. And the Song of Solomon reveals God's plan for wholesome sexual pleasure between a man and a woman who are married. So the Jews, it's interesting, they often read this at Passover, and they call it the Holy of Holies.
1: Wow.
0: But it's a statement on God's view of human sexuality within marriage. Now, beyond sexual pleasure, the Song of Solomon demonstrates the expressions of the characteristics of God's love, the divine human relationship. It talks about being selfless, reciprocating love to one another, the joy of presence, the pain of absence, the intimate oneness, the covenant loyalty, and the goodness that all reflect God's divine love that we find in human beings because we were created in his image. Mm. Now, God is not explicitly mentioned in the Song of Solomon except for possibly chapter 8 and verse 6. Let me read that, because a lot of Bible translators believe that. I'm reading from the English Standard Version, Song of Songs 8:6. Set me as a seal upon your heart, as a seal upon your arm, for love is strong as death, jealousy is fierce as the grave. Its flashes, love's flashes, are flashes of fire, the very flame of God. So the love between the husband and wife, it's a symbolic of the flame of God's love for his people. And, you know, this just enhances other scriptures that talk about marriage. Let me give you one, Hebrews 13:4. This captures the heart of Song of Songs. It says, let marriage be held in honor among all, and let the marriage bed be undefiled, for God will judge the sexually immoral and adulterous.
1: Hmm. Well, thank you so much, Shelley. Yep, great answer. And again, from the Word of God, that's where we are giving you the answers today, are from God's holy word. And what a blessing. There's so much to be found there. It's an endless treasure chest. Pastor John, a good question here from Brian. Upper Middleboro, Maryland. Question, most churches are open for service on Sunday morning. Does that mean we Christians that serve Christ on Sunday will be punished or rejected from the kingdom?
2: Well, the answer very quickly is no, but I broke this down in three parts.
1: Okay, Pastor.
2: Thank you. That's my brother-in-law actually lived there at one time, Upper Marlboro.
1: Okay,
2: Maryland.
1: Upper Marlboro.
2: But the answer is no, and let me just put this down into three parts. No on the accountability part. Well, no one is held accountable for what he or she does not know. However, we are also held accountable for what we could have known. Mm. Let me give you a prime example. If you walk into an airport and you miss your plane, they'll say, well, the information was on your ticket. How did you miss your flight? We gave you the information. God's word is, in a sense, similar to that. God's word gives us information. So we can't say, well, I had no way of knowing. We are held accountable for what we know and what we could have known. So the Bible makes it clear that the will of God is to honor his commandments. When we think about the Sabbath is not the standard of judgment, but for those who know. Now, the second category is those who know and choose to ignore it. They're held at a different level of accountability.
1: That's right.
2: Because the Bible says, to him that knoweth to do good and doeth it not, to him it is sin. That's the second aspect. Because many people claim to know God, but as Deuteronomy 5, verse 29, let me read that. Oh, that they had such a heart in them that they would fear me and always keep all my commandments, that it might be well with them and with their children forever. So for those who know, God is saying, it's a hard issue. I wish your heart was turned to me, because the Ten Commandments, to be clear, are not 10 suggestions. Mm. We don't pick which one we like and say, well, I don't like the other one. So, and then thirdly, people think that it's about a day. It's not just about a day. It's about a sign that's between God and his people. Ezekiel 20, verse 12 and 20, the Sabbath is a sign between us and God,
1: right,
2: that we might know that he's the Lord. That sanctifies us.
1: Amen.
2: So if you're in a sanctifying relationship, those that know better, those that have been reading God's word and know that he says, if you love me, keep my commandments, and then remember the Sabbath to keep it holy. It's one thing to say, I know what you said, but I have a different preference. So be very careful that it's something that you know and are not intentionally ignoring, because God will hold you accountable for what you know and what you choose to ignore.
1: Mm-hmm. Amen. Serious. You know,
2: it's a serious thing.
1: Yes, it is.
2: Commandments are not optional.
1: Mm-mm, no.
2: The Ten Commandments.
1: Yes, they certainly are. And they come from God.
2: Yeah.
1: Brother Johnny, question here from Julia. What does it mean to glory in the cross of Christ, and how can I do that?
3: Thank you for that question. Galatians chapter 6, verse 14 is what you're reading, and I noticed that specifically you're reading from the King James Version, which mm-hmm. says, but God forbid that I should glory save in the cross of our Lord Jesus Christ, by whom the world is crucified unto me, and I unto the world. Here it's important to look into the Greek to help us understand this, and the word glory here is a word that can be translated as boast, glory, joy, and rejoice. Now, let's take a look at this in the sense of boast. In the sense of boast, if you say, God forbid that I should boast, saving the cross of our Lord Jesus Christ. So how would you boast to people? You can, or glory, boast to other people. Say, you know, because what Jesus did for me on the cross, I have eternal life.
0: Amen.
3: So this is the way to boast. If you take the word rejoice, oh, you can rejoice in the cross of Jesus Christ, in knowing that because of his great love for me, Jesus came to this wicked world, took my sins upon him, and died on the cross. And now I have hope in Jesus Christ, and I have eternal life. So you can rejoice in the fact that the cross, because of what Jesus did on the cross, you can have salvation through him. So in these ways, you can say you can glory in the cross. So I encourage you to consider the great sacrifice that Jesus made for you. Mm-hmm. And there may be some that are watching right now or listening that have not given your heart to the Lord Jesus Christ. I encourage you to consider what Jesus did for you on the cross, because God so loved you that he gave his only begotten son, that if you believe in him, you will not perish, but have everlasting life.
1: Well,
0: that's
1: amen.
0: Good.
1: Praise the Lord.
2: Thank you.
1: No, Pastor Johnny, that's very personable, isn't it? Personal.
3: Yes. Amen.
1: Right?
3: That is.
1: Died for
3: indeed
1: you.
3: It is.
1: Died for me.
2: I love that.
1: Yeah. Beautiful. Thank you so much. Sister Shelley, question here from Debbie. When Jesus did his miracles, he commanded people they should tell no one. So why did they widely proclaim it all over instead of obeying him?
0: Well, here's the point, Debbie.
1: Okay.
0: You know, the ministry of Jesus, he had many objectives, but the primary objective was to preach the arrival of the kingdom of God to the lost sheep of Israel, his covenant people. So now, timing is very important. The Jews had different beliefs about the arrival of the Messiah, and Jesus, it says that he often performed miracles and then told people not to tell. You know why? I'm going to tell you why. He didn't want the publicity. He knew that people are often more drawn to a miracle than to a message. And he wanted to be able to go out freely and preach the message and let them know truly who the Messiah was he identified himself as the Messiah. And we find this in Mark 1, 44 and 45, where he healed the man of leprosy, tells him not to tell, and the guy goes out because he's so excited to be healed, and he's not really a disciple of Jesus yet. He just can't keep it in. So what he does is he goes out and tells everybody, and Mark 1, verse 45 says, the guy, he went out, began to proclaim it freely, to spread the matter, and look at the result, so that Jesus could no longer openly enter the city, but was outside in deserted places, and they came to him from every direction. So Jesus didn't want that kind of publicity that would block his message. But let me show you something interesting. Jesus told a demoniac in the Gadarenes, because his mission included salvation to the Gentiles.
1: Yes,
0: when this Gentile, the pig herding people, he meets a demon-possessed man, and the man begs, this is in Mark 5, 18 and 19, he begs to go with Jesus, and Jesus says, no, you go tell everybody what I did for you.
1: Wow, amen. Great job, Shelley. Praise the Lord. You know, I enjoy these programs. They're so exciting, so encouraging. Yeah, what a blessing. So I know these programs always go by in a hurry. We've only got about 25 more minutes left or so. So let's go to the next one. Pastor John, Mary from Oregon. If there aren't going to be any babies in heaven, then why do I see this picture or pictures that an angel is returning to his parents a baby that died as an infant? I think they're referencing probably an artwork.
2: Right, artwork. Now, when you look at the Bible, and this is something I looked into, there is an illusion that in the resurrection that there could be babies coming forth. The thing that I had to grapple with was this idea that a child not making a decision to accept Christ as his or her Savior. So what came to my mind is if the parents are saved, then the child is credited with the faith of the parent. In a similar way, like the believer is credits the unbeliever. But in the adult sense, the non-believer still has to make his or her own decision to accept Christ. So if a mother who is a believer or a family is a believer and they lose a child, this is my opinion, I believe that the Lord will gift that child back to the parents in eternity. And the text that I have for this is Isaiah 49, verse 25. But thus says the Lord, even the captives of the mighty shall be taken away, and the prey of the terrible be delivered. And then this is the part that I hold on to. For I will contend with those who contend with you and will save your children. And as I was reading throughout my own personal study, I've come across messages or examples where I read that, you know, children will be put into the arms of their parents at the resurrection. So I don't have a solid, singular scripture to base that on, but I base it on the sovereignty and the love of God. If a parent who is a believer loses a baby in childbirth, or maybe before that child is of full age to make a decision, I believe that God has a decision-making process far greater than ours, and his kindness and compassion will return that child to the mother or the parent at the time of the resurrection. But once again, it's based a lot on my opinion.
1: Sure. You know, what a blessing, too, that we can trust the Lord, right? He's a righteous judge.
0: And amen.
1: He knows all things. So what a blessing. Yeah, good question, though. You know,
2: it is.
1: I know it's in a lot of people's minds.
2: Yeah, when people lose a child,
1: of course.
2: So many have had that experience.
1: So tragic.
2: They say, I've only had 3 months with my child.
1: Yes.
2: And the Lord says, I understand.
1: Amen.
2: So I only had 7 years with my mother. But I'm looking forward to eternity for the rest
1: Amen.
2: Of
1: it. Yeah. So. Thank you so much, Pastor John. I want to just invite you, if you have any questions or comments that you'd like to submit to 3EVN Today Bible Q&A, you can do it several different ways. One is through email. That's BibleQA@3AVN.tv. That's BibleQA@3AVN.tv. That's email. Or you can text us at 618-228-3975. That's 618-228-3975. We are receiving a few questions, comments through Instagram, which is social media. You can do that at 3ABN_official. So that's through Instagram, 3ABN_official. Wow, these little mini breaks in the midst of this program is a chance to just kind of catch your breath, right? This is so fast. And as all of these Bible students would say, there's so much more. So you're answering these questions in like 2 minutes, 3 minutes, and just kind of highlighting this. So there's so much more expansion on these, but so fun. Appreciate each one of you submitting your questions. Let's see, Pastor John Dinsey, this one comes from Adoya. Great name, but good question. I have been asking God for the hatred for sin and for total surrender, but I struggle with asking for it wholeheartedly. How do I become earnest, desperate, and fervent in prayer?
3: Amen, amen for that question, because not everyone has that desire. So there's a struggle that is in the heart and mind of every individual, because the Holy Spirit appeals to the individual to give up sin, because if we don't, iniquity will be our ruin. And so how does this happen? I would encourage you to continue reading about the life of Jesus Christ. The more you get, the closer you get to Jesus Christ, the greater your love for him will grow.
1: Amen. Yes,
3: and you will grow in understanding of the great love of God and his sacrifice that was made for you. And this will draw you closer to him to have complete dependence upon him. Notice what Jesus said. I can only read one verse, but you should read all of John 15 concerning this. Jesus says, I am the vine, you are the branches. He who abides in me and I in him bears much fruit. Mm-hmm. For without me, you can do nothing. Mm-hmm. So Jesus is the answer to this question, because it is only Jesus that can give us a pure, heavenly ordained hatred for sin.
2: That's right.
3: So continue coming to Jesus, spend time with Jesus every day, talking to him, and remember that he is the author and finisher of our faith. So we need to spend that quality time with him. 2 Corinthians chapter 3, verse 18. But we all, with unveiled face, beholding as in a mirror the glory of the Lord, the character of the Lord, are being transformed into the same image from glory to glory, just as by the Spirit of the Lord. So there's a working of the Holy Spirit, and there's you cooperating in the process, and the promise in Philippians chapter 1 verse 6 that he who has begun good work in you will complete it unto the day of Jesus Christ. And so it's a process, but on some things you ask the Lord and he will give you immediate victory, and you won't have a desire to do that ever again.
0: Beautiful answer.
1: Praise the Lord for the completion.
0: Yeah,
1: you know, I've gone by so many houses and things that people started something but never completed it.
2: Wow.
1: So
2: yes.
1: Praise the Lord for the completion.
3: Amen.
1: Amen.
0: Yeah.
1: Okay. Sister Shelley, question here from Kim from the state of Minnesota. Is it okay to talk to God throughout your day, or do you formally have to pray?
0: Oh.
1: I'm not a good prayer, but I do have conversations with God. If you have to formally pray, how do you become good at it?
0: This is from Kim. Kim, I love this question. Let me tell you what you're doing by talking with God throughout the day. You're practicing his presence. Mm. He's with you always.
2: That's right.
0: And it is a beautiful thing, what you're doing. You know, conversation develops relationship.
1: That's good.
0: In fact, you could say conversation is the relationship. So we need to have that conversation with God. Romans 12:12 says that we're to continue steadfastly in prayer. 1 Thessalonians 5:17, pray without ceasing. Ephesians 6:18 says, praying always. Mm-hmm. And people say, well, how can we do that? Well, you can't get down on your knees and bow your head and put your hands together every time, because you wouldn't get anything else done. But it's beautiful what you're doing, Kim. I will say this. I believe Jesus had that continual communication going on with his Father. But there were times that he did go away for a special time of prayer. And I won't call it formal. You know, it's more important that you have that personal quality of communication with the Lord than the quantity of time. But it's good to set a time aside that where you're not distracted. God taught me how to pray an hour every day, and I wrote a book called Pressing Into His Presence. Let me just give you quickly what God gave me. It's kind of, I call it the praise pattern. You can start your prayer with praise and thanksgiving, then repentance and ask for the infilling of the Holy Spirit. You can pray God's word back to Him. That's affirmations. Intercede for others. You're praying for the needs of others. Then you pray for your own needs, that's supplication. And then exalt God by sitting and listening for the answer. May God help you do that.
1: Amen. I love those steps, Shelley. Excellent. Great answer. Pastor John, another good question. This comes from Barbados and from Lena or Lana. What does Revelation chapter 8, verse 1 mean when it speaks about there being silence in heaven for half an hour? Please explain.
2: Okay, well, this is my three-minute question, so let me see what I could pack into it. Revelation 8, I'm going to read verses 1 to 3. Revelation 8, verse 1, when he opened the seventh seal, there was silence in heaven about a half an hour. And I saw seven angels who stand before God, and to them were given seven trumpets. Mm-hmm. Verse 3, then another angel having a golden censer came and stood at the altar. He was given much incense, that he should offer it with the prayers of all the saints upon the golden altar which is before the throne. Now, according to the passage, as I begin to study around it, this great pause before God gives the seven angels seven trumpets is also referred to in Jewish literature as the great pause. That's why I use the term great pause.
1: That's good.
2: But when you begin to look at it, I brought out four or five different points that are significant, because notice this silence precedes the prayers of the saints.
1: That's right.
2: And the question is, why would there be a great pause before the prayers of the saints, unless the prayers of the saints are an indication that they need God's interposition at this moment? Because what follows the silence, the saints are praying, Lord, be with us, because of what is going to follow right after the silence. And I'll bring that out in just a moment. This silence is also a somber reflection on what is being revealed as Jesus breaks the seventh seal. It's also a realization of the severity of what is about to follow. And it's also, the silence represents a moment of focus on the final judgments that are about to be revealed. You find in Zephaniah 1 verse 7 these words, be silent in the presence of the Lord, for the day of the Lord is at hand. For the Lord has prepared a sacrifice. He has invited his guests. Look at the context. We talk about the marriage supper of the Lamb, but notice what happened. For the day of the Lord is at hand. This day is a day, as Micah and Zephaniah and Zechariah talks about, a day of darkness and gloominess, a day of thick clouds. It's talking about a context in which the earth needs to be conscious of what is about to take place. We also find that the half an hour period is what also needs to be addressed, because sometimes people give a specific time frame, Greg, to the half an hour.
1: They do.
2: Some people try to add prophetic time, saying what's 3.5 years or 7 years. But when you study the context, there is no specific prophetic time period intended here. It's simply saying for this moment, just before the seven trumpets sound, there's a silence for about a space of a half an hour. And in all the literature that I've read, even going back to the Jewish literature, they said this is simply an undetermined period of time, simply saying the whole world stands aghast because of what is about to take place. That's why John, when he talks about the four trumpets, he ends with this phrase in Revelation 8 and verse 13. It says, and I looked, and I heard an angel flying through the midst of heaven saying with a loud voice, woe, woe, woe to the inhabitants of the earth because of the remaining blast of the trumpet of the three angels who are about to sound. The silence indicating the woes that are to come is a moment of great reflection.
1: Wow. Amen. Yeah. Wow. Great Pastor John, answer. 3 minutes. A lot packed into that. Praise the Lord. Great
2: explanation. I could do an hour sermon on this one.
1: Yes, you could. He did a great job. Thank you so much, Pastor. Pastor John Dinsey, question from Terry. If during the millennium the righteous shall judge the world and angels, what is going on during the investigative judgment?
3: Well, a simple answer would be those that are left of the ones you described. But let's look into this here. First of all, I think I would like to say something about, you mentioned the word investigative judgment, and there are some people that may not be familiar with that.
1: Good.
3: This is an indication that there is a judgment going on now of the record books in heaven for those that have claimed to be, that they accept the Lord. So these are the people that are being judged right now. Why? Because when you look at the Bible in Revelation 22, verse 12, notice what it says, "And behold, I am coming quickly, and my reward is with me to give to each according as his work is." So we don't have time to go deeper into this, but there are many places in the Bible that gives an indication of investigation of the books takes place. Jesus looks at the books. He is coming to already give reward. So this decisions have already been made as to who is going to be saved. So here in 1 Corinthians chapter 6, verse 2 and 3, "Do you not know that saints will judge the world? And if the world be judged by you, are you unworthy to judge the smallest matter? Do you not know that we shall judge angels? How much more things that pertain to this life?" So the first scripture I read to you talks about that the saints, those that are righteous, those that are waiting for the Lord's coming, that is what is being judged now. So your question is, what is going on during the investigative judgment? That is, God is looking through the record books of all the people since Adam until the end of time, until Jesus is finally done. All those that have accepted Jesus Christ as their personal Savior, these are the individuals being judged during the investigative judgment. Boy, it's a lot to try to pack in. So also, I encourage you to read in 1 Peter 4:17, "For the time has come for judgment to begin at the house of God. And if it begins with us, what will be at the end of those who do not obey the gospel of Jesus Christ?" So the house of God, those that claim salvation through Jesus Christ, those are the ones being judged during the investigative judgment.
1: Mm. Amen. Thank you so much, Brother Johnny.
2: There's a whole lot to cover. Thank you for that.
1: And he had 2 minutes on that one.
2: Yeah, there's a lot to cover in one time.
1: Sister Shelley, a question from Alifa from Ohio. "Who put division among the human race? Did racism come from Satan?"
0: Okay. I believe absolutely racism comes from Satan. But if you want to get technical about who put division among the human race, God started it at the Tower of Babel. He divided the people because their hearts were so evil, and he knew they were all coming together to try to overcome his throne. But here's what the Bible says about God. There's not anything racist about God. In Galatians 2:6, it says he shows no partiality to any man. Romans 2:11 says there's no partiality with God. Acts 10:34 and 35, Peter says, "In truth, I perceive God shows no partiality, but in every nation, whoever fears him and works righteousness is accepted by him." Acts 17:26 says that God made all of the nations, every one of us, from one blood.
1: That's right.
0: So all humanity came from Adam. All are equal in God's sight. And God does not consider race, wealth, influence, financial position, popularity. He judges our heart, not our appearance. So God's nature is just, it is impossible for him to be partial or racist. And here's the bottom line. Racism is a matter of being prejudiced, thinking you're better than someone. Prejudice is a matter of pride. Mm-hmm. And that comes straight from the devil. Satan said, I'll be lifted up and be higher than that. So remember that pride is rebellion against God, and pride is the spirit of Antichrist. So if you're prejudiced or racist, you better be praying to get rid of that pride.
1: Wow. Amen. Wow. Well done, Shelley. And of course, we need to then follow that example, right?
0: Amen.
1: No partiality. Wow. Pastor John, question from Lisa. Can you please explain Exodus chapter 4, verses 24 through 26? I'm confused about this chapter.
2: Let me just go ahead and read it, because it's a very good question. This is one of my more, one of these, you got to dive into this question and find out what it means.
1: Good.
2: Here are the verses, Exodus 4, verse 24 to 26. And it came to pass on the way at the encampment that the Lord met him and sought to kill him. Then Zipporah took a sharp stone and cut off the foreskin of her son and cast it at Moses' feet and said, Surely you are a husband of blood to me. Verse 26. So he let him go. Then she said, You are a husband of blood because of the circumcision. Mm. I looked into this. This is a very interesting story. You see, one of the things that this story brings out is God had a requirement for all of the males of Israel. Mm-hmm. And this is in Genesis chapter 17, verse 10 to 11. This is my covenant which you shall keep between me and you and your descendants after you. Every male child among you shall be circumcised, and you shall be circumcised in the flesh of your foreskin, and it shall be a sign of the covenant between me and you. Here's the point. Moses knew that, but he failed to circumcise his son. Mm-hmm. And now he's on his way to Midian to face Pharaoh, and he's asking God to protect him. And God is saying, wait a minute. You violated the conditions of the covenant. I cannot protect you. If you go any further, you're going to be under my judging hand, not my protecting hand. Mm. Zipporah did this for two reasons. One, to spare Moses. Secondly, to fulfill the requirements of the covenant. And after that was fulfilled, then you find in Exodus chapter 4, verse 27 and 29, where God did not kill him. The Bible says, And the Lord said to Aaron, Go into the wilderness to meet Moses. So he went and met him on the mountain of God and kissed him. So Moses told Aaron all the words of the Lord who had sent him and all the signs which he had commanded him. Then Moses and Aaron went and gathered together all the elders of the children of Israel. When they fulfilled the requirement of God, God blessed him. But until we know what God requires of us and do it, we cannot pray for God's blessing to be with us.
1: Wow.
2: What you do, you must do because the Lord requires it, not because you prefer to do it.
1: Mm, amen. Wow. Thank you so much. That's serious as well.
0: Yes.
1: Thank you so much. Question here, Pastor Johnny. Rosalie from Washington. Why does the Bible say in Hebrews chapter 10, verse 4, that the blood of bulls and goats could not take away sins? Doesn't faith in Jesus, which is shown by the sacrifice, take away sin? In other words, it makes it sound like they didn't have a remedy before Jesus, and we who live after Jesus are the ones who have a remedy for sin.
3: Thank you very much. The remedy for sin has always been Jesus Christ.
0: Amen.
3: So the Bible does mention that in Hebrews, and we're going to look into that here in the brief time that we have. So the sacrifices were efficacious by faith. In other words, like you said, by faith in the coming Redeemer, by faith in the Lamb of God that was coming. But please understand that as soon as there was a sinner, there was already a Savior. In Revelation chapter 13, verse 8, it says that Jesus Christ is the Lamb slain from the foundation of the world.
2: Right.
3: And let's go quickly into Hebrews chapter 10, verses 1 through 4. For the law, having a shadow of good things to come, that is the coming sacrifice of Jesus, and not the very image of the things, can never, with these same sacrifices, which they offer continually, year by year, make those who approach perfect. For then would they not have ceased to be offered? For the worshippers, once purified, would have no more consciousness of sin. But in those sacrifices, there is a reminder of sins every year. For it is not possible that the blood of bulls and goats could take away sins. It is not possible for the blood of bulls or goats to take away sin. So this idea for the Jews to build a temple and to start sacrifices again,
0: Amen.
3: There is no way they can take away sins, only through Jesus Christ. So we need Amen. To pray for them. Now, if it was possible for the blood of bulls and goats to take away sins, then Jesus would not need to come and die for us.
2: That's right.
3: And it is because these are not worthy enough. That is because that's why Jesus came. They were only a symbol for the time being, until Jesus came to this world. And I am glad that he did. Isaiah 53.
1: Praise God.
3: Verses 5 and 6, but he was wounded for our transgressions. He was bruised for our iniquities. The chastisement for our peace was upon him, and by his stripes we are healed. All we, like sheep, have gone astray. We have turned everyone to his own way, and the Lord has laid on him the iniquity of us all. This was promised in Genesis chapter 3, verse 15. My time is up.
1: Amen. Praise the Lord. Praise the Lord for Jesus Christ, right?
3: Amen. Amen.
1: To that. We have a little bit of time here to go to what we call some of our extra questions. So we're just going to put it on the table, and one all can put their answers from the Bible here. Jesus said in the Bible that no one has ascended in heaven except the Son of Man. What does this mean? This comes from Christopher from Kenya. So what do you all think? Jesus said in the Bible that no one has ascended except the Son of Man.
2: The ascension that is talked about in that reference is the victorious over the grave.
1: Okay.
2: No one has been victorious over the grave, that is to take the keys of death and the grave, as Revelation says, I have the keys of death and the grave. Now, Moses was resurrected.
1: Yes.
2: Elijah was taken. Enoch was taken.
1: Yeah.
2: But the only one that captured death was Jesus, and I think that's the reference to that.
1: Okay.
3: Amen. Beautiful.
0: That's
3: good.
0: Yep.
3: Yes.
0: I think
1: any other
0: amen.
1: Thoughts on that? Okay. Yeah, well, I tell you, what a blessing. This time, our time is almost gone. I want to encourage you, because of these programs happen so fast, to check out 3abnplus.tv. Mm-hmm. There you can watch these programs video on demand, which means you can start them, as in hit play, you can pause them, jot your notes down, then hit play again, fast forward, rewind, and there's multiple of these programs and many others at 3abnplus.tv. So I want to encourage you to go there. 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What we're going to do right now is take a really short break, then we'll be back with some closing comments and thoughts.
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6: 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Well, here's some good news. 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We hope to see you there.
1: As promised, these Bible Q&A programs always go by in a hurry. We've got a couple of minutes. Any closing comments, thoughts? Pastor John, start with you.
2: Well, just real quickly about the comment before the break.
1: Oh, good.
2: Revelation 1:18 is the text about Jesus having the keys of death and of the grave. And lastly, the spiritual application of circumcision. Jeremiah 4:4, circumcise yourselves to the Lord and take away the foreskins of your heart. Mm. That's the spiritual application today.
0: Yes.
2: God wants our hearts to be circumcised. He's not looking for fleshy circumcision.
1: Good.
2: He's looking for people with a changed heart.
1: So very important. What was that reference again? Revelation what?
2: Revelation 1 and verse 18,
1: okay.
2: About the resurrection,
1: yes.
2: And Jesus being the one that's victorious over the grave.
1: Excellent. Okay. Thank you, Pastor. Pastor Johnny.
3: I would like to share Acts chapter 4, verse 12.
1: Okay.
3: Nor is there salvation in any other, for there's no other name under heaven given among men by which we must be saved. Jesus is the way, the truth, and the life.
1: Amen. Wow.
0: Yeah,
1: thank you so very much. What about you, Sister Shelley?
0: I guess I'm still thinking about talking to God all day long. Let me tell you what. When people are going through a really bad time, I always pray, oh, Lord, give them a divine awareness of your presence, a supernatural awareness. And recently, when I was going through a bad time, I prayed the same thing.
7: Now the weather forecast for Strong Tower Radio. For Michigan's UP, today will be sunny with a high near 65 degrees with a west wind at around 10 to 15 miles per hour. Tonight we'll have a slight chance of showers between 9 p.m. and 11 p.m., mostly clear with lows at around 47 degrees. For northern Michigan, today will be partly sunny, then gradually becoming sunny with a high near 69 degrees. And for tonight, we'll have a chance of showers between midnight and 2 a.m., mostly clear with lows at around 45 degrees. For southern Michigan, today will be mostly sunny with a high near 73 degrees with a southwest wind at around 10 to 13 miles per hour. And for tonight, we'll be mostly clear with lows at around 50 degrees. For central Illinois, today we'll have sunny skies with highs near 85 degrees and a southwest wind at around 7 to 10 miles per hour. And for tonight, we'll be mostly clear with lows at around 53 degrees. For Strong Tower Radio, I'm meteorologist Tricia Cook.
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0: With Halloween approaching, many people are going to be focusing on the holiday, including dressing up as demons and devils and other things. 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
1: Would you like to give blood in the greater Holland area? A blood drive will be at the Holland Seventh-day Adventist Church located at 11279 Agen Street on Sunday, October 11th from 9:30 a.m. to 2 o'clock p.m. Once again, a blood drive will be at the Holland Seventh-day Adventist Church located at 11279 Agen Street on Sunday, October 11th from 9:30 a.m. to 2 o'clock p.m.

The Reformation began on October 31, 1517. On that day, Martin Luther, professor of biblical studies at the newly founded University of Wittenberg in Germany, announced a disputation on indulgences. He stated his argument in 95 Theses, but Luther did not intend that his 95 Theses were a call for reformation. They were simply the proposal of an earnest university professor to discuss the theology of indulgences in the light of the errors and abuses that had grown up over the centuries. Luther saw that the trade in indulgences was wholly unwarranted by scripture, reason, or tradition. This is Rod Thompson, and this has been a Reformation Moment on Strong Tower Radio, where God's character is proclaimed.

0: Our hectic modern life places a tremendous stress on our bodies and on our brains. But studies show that nature can counteract some of this stress. For example, one study showed that spending time in nature is associated with better sleep at night and a reduced risk of type 2 diabetes. Children who have the opportunity to be in nature show greater ability to pay attention in school and tend to exhibit fewer behavioral problems. At creation, humans were first placed in a garden. We have a deep-seated need for contact with nature. So be good to yourself and enjoy some time in the great outdoors today. This is Jennifer White for Strong Tower Radio, where God's character is proclaimed.
1: Now the weather forecast for Strong Tower Radio. For Michigan's UP, tonight we'll have a slight chance of showers between 9 p.m. and 11 p.m., mostly clear with lows at around 47 degrees. Thursday will be mostly sunny with a high near 58 degrees with a northwest wind at around 15 miles per hour. For northern Michigan, tonight we'll have a chance of showers between midnight and 2 a.m., mostly clear with lows at around 45 degrees. And for Thursday, we'll be sunny with a high near 62 degrees with a northwest wind at around 5 to 15 miles per hour. For southern Michigan, tonight we'll have mostly clear skies with lows at around 50 degrees with a west wind at around 5 to 9 miles per hour. And for Thursday, we'll be mostly sunny with a high near 65 degrees with a west-northwest wind at around 5 to 11 miles per hour. For central Illinois, tonight will be mostly clear with lows at around 53 degrees with a northwest wind at around 5 to 7 miles per hour. And for Thursday, we'll be sunny with a high near 77 degrees. For Strong Tower Radio, I'm meteorologist Tricia Cook.
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4: Time is measured in years and months because of the precise movements of the sun, moon, and earth. 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
4: Hello, this is Joe Cruz on the Amazing Facts broadcast, facts which affect you. In our last broadcast, we introduced a subject which has caused much perplexity among Christians and non-Christians alike. Even those who make no claims to being followers of Jesus Christ have heard about the Ten Commandments with their absolute moral demands on life. And you know, friends, I suppose 90% of those Ten Commandment rules are accepted without question by our so-called Christian society. Few try to argue with the prohibitive rules against stealing and killing and lying and committing adultery. And they've even been incorporated into a lot of the laws of the land. But I'm thinking right now about one of those laws which has been very largely ignored. Seldom do you hear it talked about. Christian people are reluctant to defend it because few of them make any claims of actually obeying it. Preachers seldom use it as a text or make any reference to it in sermons, even though it's the very heart of the law which God wrote with His own hand. I'm talking, of course, about the fourth commandment, which reads like this: Remember the Sabbath day to keep it holy. 6 days shalt thou labor and do all thy work, but the seventh day is the Sabbath of the Lord thy God. In it thou shalt not do any work. Thou, nor thy son, nor thy daughter, thy manservant, nor thy maidservant, nor thy cattle, nor thy stranger that is within thy gates. For in 6 days the Lord made heaven and earth, the sea, and all that in them is, and rested the seventh day. Wherefore the Lord blessed the Sabbath day and hallowed it. Exodus 20:8-11. Now in our last broadcast, we discovered the origin of the Sabbath. It was made by Jesus during the first week of time. It was blessed by him and given to man to keep. It was to be a memorial of God's power to create everything in just 6 days. If the Sabbath had been observed through the ages, there would be no atheists today. Neither would there be any evidence.

today and the Christian Sabbath for our time. And on the other hand, there's a group of people equally sincere who believe that the seventh day is a Sabbath of the Lord. One says Sunday is a day of worship. The other says Saturday is a day. So the question comes, which day should a Christian keep? Now, I want to be very understanding and sympathetic today, friends. I realize there are many who are hearing this for the first time. I don't wish to be harsh in any way. I don't wish to be selfish and say that I'm right and everybody else is wrong. I simply want to turn to the Word of God and find out what the Bible says. I think it's only right that as Christians we have a Bible foundation for every belief we hold. For every truth, we ought to be able to turn to the book and find it written in these pages. When our names come up in the judgment, it's not going to be what somebody taught us. It's not going to be what we thought was right. But the question will be, what did God's Word say? And if I'm wrong on this question of the Sabbath, I ought to be willing to study it and find out. I don't have anything to fear in studying Bible truth. To every man and woman, the question comes, what is right? What does Jesus Christ want me to do about this? Which day does Jesus wish me to keep? There's only one way to know, and that is the Bible, the blessed Bible. This should my only question be. Teachings of men so often misleadeth. What saith the blessed book to me? All right, the record is clear then that Jesus kept the Sabbath when he was here, and that Sabbath was the seventh day according to the commandment. Now listen, friends, whether we like it or not, the seventh-day Sabbath is Saturday, not Sunday. Your calendar tells you that. Your dictionary will tell you the same thing. And any educated person in the world will have no difficulty in pointing out to you that Saturday is the seventh day of the week. Now, once in a while, a person raises this question. They say, well, I can see plainly that we ought to keep the seventh day if we can actually locate it. But hasn't time been lost and the calendar changed so often that we can't really know for sure which day is the true seventh day? Well, if time has been lost, of course, then Sunday is lost too. But no, any astronomer will tell you that no time has ever been lost, and particularly between Christ's time and ours. No calendar change has affected the weekly cycle. If today is Wednesday, then a week ago was Wednesday. And it doesn't make any difference whether you call it the 17th or the 27th at all. It's still Wednesday. The week has not been changed. By the way, where do we get our year anyway? From the movement of our earth about the sun. And where do we get our day? From the rotation of the earth on its axis. And where do we get our month? From the phases of the moon. All natural phenomena, you see. But where do we get our week? Not from the movements of nature at all. No, no, the week has come down to us from creation. The seventh-day Sabbath marks the week that all of us enjoy. Now, this brings us face to face with a very reasonable question. Why, then, do men and women keep Sunday? Why do they observe the first day as the day of rest? The usual answer is, I keep Sunday in honor of the resurrection. But I ask you as earnestly and sincerely as I know how, friends, where is that command found in God's Word? Where is there any direction or counsel or even suggestion that the keeping of Sunday is God's desire? Where does Scripture tell us that the Lord wants us to observe Sunday in honor of the resurrection? Where is the change recorded? No, no, as strange and startling and surprising as it may seem, the text that millions have thought expressly commanded the change in honor of the resurrection is simply not there. You will never find it in the Bible, or in any Bible. As glorious a truth as a resurrection is, God never intended that we make a Sabbath out of it, and thereby set aside one of His commandments. We honor Christ by obeying Him, not by substituting man-made requirements in place of His. The only memorial God ever gave to commemorate the resurrection is baptism. He never intended the resurrection to be celebrated only once a year with Easter bonnets, or once a week with an hour in church, or beside the radio or television set. Instead, He has given us baptism. He asks a constant memorial of the resurrection, a new life every day. No other memorial of the resurrection did God ever give. Now, with these things in mind, I want to begin examining with you the texts that are not to be found in the Bible. Now, that sounds strange,

I know because how can you examine the text that isn't even there? But the fact is that millions of people believe that these texts are in the Bible, and that's why they keep Sunday. Instead of searching to find the Bible authority for their religious practices, they have simply accepted without question what was told them by others. So now, let's look at these texts which are accepted as true, but which don't really exist. First, there is no text that says the Sabbath was ever changed from the seventh to the first day of the week. The fourth commandment, found in the Ten Commandment Law, says, "Remember the Sabbath day to keep it holy. 6 days shalt thou labor and do all thy work, but the seventh day is a Sabbath of the Lord thy God. In it thou shalt not do any work." Now, friends, this commandment says that the seventh day is a Sabbath. If this has been changed so that we are now to observe the first day of the week in homage to the resurrection of Christ, there should be a Bible text which plainly states that there's been a change. There is no such scripture found in the inspired book, friends. Jesus has very clearly stated that he has not abrogated the Decalogue, nor has he altered it in any respect. He said, "Think not that I am come to destroy the law or the prophets. I am not come to destroy, but to fulfill. For verily I say unto you, till heaven and earth pass, one jot or one tittle shall in no wise pass from the law till all be fulfilled. Whosoever therefore shall break one of these least commandments and shall teach men so, he shall be called the least in the kingdom of heaven. But whoso shall do and teach them, the same shall be called great in the kingdom of heaven." Matthew 5:17-19. Now, Jesus said, "Don't think I came to destroy the law." In fact, he said, rather, he came to fulfill it. He came to live out its demands. Jesus not only fulfilled the law in his own life, but he wishes also to fulfill this law in your life and in mine. For what the law could not do, and that it was weak through the flesh, God, sending his own Son in the likeness of sinful flesh and for sin, condemned sin in the flesh, that the righteousness of the law might be fulfilled in us who walk not after the flesh, but after the Spirit. Romans 8:3-4. Now, let's examine how this word fulfill is used elsewhere in the Holy Scriptures. In Matthew 3:13, "Then cometh Jesus from Galilee to Jordan unto John to be baptized of him. But John forbade him, saying, I have need to be baptized of thee, and comest thou to me? And Jesus answering him said unto him, Suffer it to be so now, for thus it becometh us to fulfill all righteousness." Now, there's the word fulfill, friends, and Jesus surely, when he was baptized, he did not destroy all righteousness. No, it says he fulfilled it, and that does not mean do away with it. It means that he met all the requirements of righteousness. The Apostle Paul has written, "Bear ye one another's burdens, and so fulfill the law of Christ," Galatians 6:2. Again, when we bear each other's burdens, we do not destroy the law of Christ. Rather, we're carrying out in our life the law of Christ. We're doing what the law enjoins us to do. Jesus did not come to destroy the law. He came to fulfill it. And our Lord said, "Till heaven and earth passed, till all be fulfilled, one jot or tittle shall not pass from the law." Well, now, friends, heaven and earth has not passed away. And neither has everything been fulfilled. Some say all was fulfilled when Christ died on the cross. But if this be so, we're of all men most miserable. When our Savior died on Calvary, he made possible our salvation. And unless he comes and takes us out of this world of sin and takes us to heaven, we are all without hope. Not all will be fulfilled then until he comes a second time. So Christ was once offered to bear the sins of many, and to them that look for him shall he appear the second time without sin unto salvation. Hebrews 9:28. Well, till heaven and earth passes, says, not the smallest letter is to pass from God's law. Therefore, the Sabbath commandment has not been dropped out of the law. It has not been changed at all. You know, an attorney told a judge that there were several reasons why his client did not appear in court. The first reason, said the lawyer, he's dead. The judge said, "That's reason enough. You need no other reason." Now, friends, when Jesus says not a jot or tittle, not the smallest letter in his law has been changed, that should settle without further controversy that the seventh-day Sabbath is still commanded in God's law.
Well, we've only had time to talk about one of the many texts which strangely missing from the Bible. We'll continue in our next broadcast to discuss some of the others. But I think we already see that a signpost has been turned around somewhere. I'd like to encourage you to write for the free information folder G entitled, Don't Be Fooled. Now, this beautiful illustrated folder will amaze you with its direct biblical approach. There's so much whitewashing of the truth, friends, but this folder will really lay it out clear and simple. By the way, when you write, please include the call letters of this station that you're listening to right now. And now, this is Joe Cruz saying goodbye for today.

0: Do the names Wycliffe, Jerome, Huss, and Martin Luther sound familiar? 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
1: My name is Joy Kaufman, founder and executive director of Farm Stew, and your host of He Said Grow. Farm Stew's mission is to share its recipe for abundant life throughout the world. And in these bite-sized He Said Grow episodes, we seek to equip you, our dear listeners, with practical ways that you can bring abundant life into your home, your community, and throughout the world. Today, I've invited back two of our favorite guests, Pastor Nathan Cranson and his father, Greg Cranson. Welcome back, guys.
2: Thanks for having us. It's great to be here.
3: We're both here at the same time. This is kind of exciting.
2: Yeah, this is exciting.
1: Yeah, before I had both of you separately, but I just feel like the conversations we have together, thankfully, this is my pastor and my head elder, and we have so many amazing conversations. I want to share the conversation with you, dear listener. So we have a whole series planned, and we're really looking at the harvest. And as many of us know, we are coming towards the end of the age, what the Bible calls the harvest. And so we feel like there's a lot there to learn from these two guys, both of whom grew up on a farm. Greg continues to be a farmer, and Nathan, as a pastor, is a farmer in a different kind of way. So I think you have a lot to say on the topic. The plan for this session is to talk about the seed. And Greg, you have a lot to say about seeds. It's your livelihood. So go ahead and share a bit with us.
2: Oh, where do you start? I mean, God starts with the seed. That's what he, that's how he manifests his gospel, his purpose in our lives is through seeds. And so it's such a deep topic I'm excited about, because it contains within it the fullness of the purpose of God in our lives. And so where do you start? I mean, God in the beginning, God said he created a garden, and in the garden there was all the plants that he created. And he said in Genesis that the seed was in itself. In each plant, as it grew and matured and bore fruit, there was a seed in it. And the seed carried the pattern and the purpose and the image of the seed of the parent plant. So I'm just praising God today that we have a perfect pattern from our Father that was given to us through this amazing seed called the Word.
1: Amen.
2: Jesus, the Christ. And he came and was planted here on this earth 2,000 years ago. So I'm so grateful to be able to see, have object lessons in the farm that remind me of God's plan of salvation for me, for my family, and for this community, and for this world. So I'm so thankful that I can put a seed in the ground and water it and watch God create the increase. I just plant it and I just water it. And it's really God that brings it to a state of maturity so that it can be harvested and shared with the whole rest of the world. So I'm excited to share that.
1: And we hear that excitement. And what gets you excited about the seeds, Pastor Nathan?
3: Oh, well, I'll tell you. I'll just start with saying how amazing it is to sit here looking across the way and watching my dad share this with a wider audience. We're here alone in the little studio here, but this is sort of going to reach a wide audience. And it's so cool, because I grew up my whole life spending many, many hours in the field.
2: Long rows of carrots.
3: Long rows of very spindly, fragile carrots amongst the vicious weeds. And hearing these insights from my dad. My dad has been thinking about these truths contained within the book of nature, and shares them with such sincerity, such genuineness, and you can tell that it's just something that it really impacts his heart and his life and his walk with the Lord. And so I'm just smiling in my heart, smiling in reality, and just because, I'm always amazed at how concise and how powerful, profound the lessons are that have been written in the book of nature.
2: Amen.
3: And the seed is, well, arguably the most persuasive and powerful of all of those messages, because where would we be without the seed?
2: Amen.
3: I mean, there would be no life. Mm-hmm. There would be no fruit, and there would be no, we wouldn't be having this conversation right here. And I think when it comes to, you know, unfortunately, there's been a lot of people that have lost sight of the Creator. Mm-hmm. And I think when it comes to the conversation between evolutionists and creationists and everything, I think it comes back to this. There's a lot of complexity. There's a lot of intentionality being demonstrated through DNA and through the DNA of a plant, which is contained in the seed. And so it shows that we serve a powerful God, a logical God, you know, a God of information and a God of transformation. And so, yeah, those are some thoughts that comes in my mind as we're doing this conversation.
1: Mm-hmm. Amen. And, you know, as you're talking about DNA and the different brilliance that's in a seed, it does really make us pause and just worship the Creator.
3: Amen.
1: Because there's just no logical explanation except for God.
3: Absolutely. Yeah. Yeah. There's too much intentionality for it to be just chaos.
2: Oh, yeah.
1: Yeah. Like, so the seed image, it goes from the beginning. Mm-hmm. I mean, really the very first chapter of the Bible, God is seen as creating seeds. And then me as a nutritionist, I get excited about Genesis 1:29, where he tells us to eat seeds. Mm-hmm. And we know we do live on seeds, really, grains and legumes and fruits, and all of them are ultimately seeds or seed-bearing plants. And our whole existence of the planet is based on the power of the seed. Mm-hmm. But then, Greg, what you're bringing out is the seed also being Jesus. Mm-hmm. Tell us a little bit more about that.
2: In the parable of the sower, Jesus, the one who came, this word, this seed that came from heaven, that is the perfect picture and image of God, he came and taught us how to live. And he said, I am the way, the truth, and the life. And so when his word comes in to our hearts and into our ears, it does a work to sort out that which is false and brings a place of living, a living word that's alive. And so whenever I'm working with the soil and the seeds, I'm always remembering Jesus, because it's such a it's like a manifestation of his word in the flesh. And that's what the scripture says. His word became flesh, and it dwelt among us, and it dwelt in us. And that's so exciting, to have the life of the word of God living inside of me and doing transformation in my heart, so that I'm less selfish, less focused on myself, and more able to share love and grace with my wife, my family, my community. And now, sitting in front of this microphone, it goes where it goes. That's God. God's word.
1: Amen.
2: Has the ability to. So I'm excited about that, to really realize what happened when Jesus came and allowed himself to be planted here in this dark world to bring light. We talked about before, I've been on before, and we talked about the process of the dying of the seed. When it goes into the soil, that it actually goes through a process of dying and being reborn, being multiplied in a process of growth and change. And so we're in that process.
1: When we were talking about the multiplying, it was just so amazing for me to realize that if Jesus is the seed and he was willing to go in the ground and die, and he says that will bring up new life, that we really are supposed to become Christ-like in the very pattern of the seed of Christ. And for those of you that would love to dig into the Word of God, we're talking about Matthew chapter 13, where Jesus tells the parable of the sower. And that's such a beautiful passage. We did cover it a bit before, but there's so much more to say. And Pastor Nathan, I'm wondering what if you have some thoughts you want to share about that seed.
3: Yeah, I think this parable is so interesting because the one constant that we see in the parable is that the seed is being presented to all of these different aspects. So the seed is the constant, and that is the Word of God. It is the, you know, the presence of Christ. The difference maker, so the conditional element in this parable is that there's different conditions of the soil. And depending on the condition of the soil determines whether or not there is a powerful manifestation. And I love what Dad was saying there about how as a farmer, he gets to witness the manifestation of the potential. And so the truth is we all have this potential as soils. We have potential of being inhabited, being filled with that seed, with the Word of God, with the truth. And if we cultivate that and we provide a home, a nesting place, a place where that seed can be moistened and exposed to the sunshine and the nutrients, everything, then we get to see the manifestation of fruit. And it says 30, 60, or 100-fold. Mm-hmm. And whatever that fold is, it's much more than what it was. You've got one seed being multiplied up to 100 times. Mm-hmm. And at some point, we'll talk a little bit about the different elements. So how can we have that soil be prepared? And how can we work on that? Mm-hmm. At our Montrose Church here, we've adopted a new purpose statement, and that is love, share, prepare. Mm-hmm. And it really is such an important part of what we do as Christians.
1: Amen. And so we are really looking forward to spending time. And I think the love, share, and prepare is kind of going to help us because we're going to be digging into the harvest and looking at what that means from the perspective of the seed and from the perspective of the farmer. Mm-hmm. And we look forward to you staying with us, dear listener, as we find these insights from the book of nature. So I personally want to invite you to tune in next time and to learn more about what God is doing through the power of the seed. God bless you. Thank you for being here with me, guys.
3: It was
2: such
3: a pleasure.
2: Thanks for having us.
1: All right. God bless.
3: God bless.
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5: I have some good news for you that I would like to share, and this one is found in 2 Peter chapter 3 and verse 9. The Bible is full of great news, and this one says, "The Lord is not slack concerning His promise, as some men count slackness, but is long-suffering toward us." That means He's patient with us. "Not willing that any should perish, but that all should come to repentance." What a marvelous thing God is trying to tell us in this scripture. He's trying to tell us that He doesn't want you to perish. In fact, He doesn't want anyone to perish, but that all come to repentance. Repentance is when you turn away from that which is evil and go towards God, which is good. And repentance is sorrow for sin and a desire to turn away from it. And the Bible tells us that God does not want anyone to perish. That includes you. That includes me. And I encourage you to consider that God is doing all that He could possibly do to save you. And He does not want you to perish. In order to save you, you must cooperate. You must be willing to be saved. And that's why Jesus is knocking at the door of your heart.
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9: Quite a few years ago now, I made this horrible discovery while using a payphone in a hotel lobby in Canmore, Alberta. Now, the fact that I was using a payphone should probably tell you that this is an old story, because I don't even think those exist anymore. But back in the day, that was the only option you had when you were traveling. You had to use a calling card from the phone company, or you had to use your credit card to make a long distance call. So I plugged in my Visa number and my card was denied, which seemed really strange because Gene and I never ever had problems with our credit card. So I called Visa and they told me I was maxed out. Well, that's impossible, I said, because I knew that wasn't true. And that's when I discovered that somebody somewhere had stolen my credit card number, and they were spending a lot of money. They purchased stereo equipment in Alexandria, Virginia, a city I'd never been to. And what made it really interesting was the fact that they had been in the store with a physical credit card. In other words, they actually counterfeited my card. Now, at the time, credit card fraud was a problem. But today, in the online world, it's a plague. A Nielsen report from 2019 revealed that worldwide losses that year approached $28 billion, and the trend is moving upward such that the cost will top $40 billion by the time we get to the end of this decade. Now, some people shrug this off as if it's a minor crime, because most credit cards insure you against fraud, and you're probably never going to have to pay it. But let's be real about this. Someone somewhere has to pay those costs. And if the merchant doesn't absorb the loss, then the credit card company does, and they pass it on to their customers. This is not a victimless crime. But today it's actually worse than credit card theft, because we're dealing now with identity theft, where a perpetrator doesn't just take your Visa number, he actually pretends to be you. And that can have a devastating impact on your life. By harvesting your personal data, he or she can assume your identity, and they can take out massive loans that you won't know about until the creditor comes looking for you. Worse than that, these people can commit horrendous crimes on the internet, and you get the blame. Take, for example, the horrendous case of Simon Bunce, a UK man who was suddenly arrested out of the blue, and the police seized all his computer equipment. To his horror, he was accused of possessing child porn because somebody overseas had managed to steal his credit card, and they used it to buy indecent pictures of minors. When his boss found out why he'd been arrested, he was immediately fired and he lost his salary of £120,000 a year. Members of his family, including his father and siblings, cut him off when they found out what he'd been charged with. And of course, he knew that he'd never been to any of those websites, and so he had confidence that the police would exonerate him. But it can take months for investigators to do their work. So in the meantime, he was jobless, and he had to consider selling his house just to make ends meet. Not only was his credit now in tatters, but his reputation was absolutely destroyed. And honestly, when somebody accuses you of something that horrible, it can be like cutting open a pillow in a windstorm. The gossip mill will spread the story far and wide, and you will never get all the feathers back. And unfortunately, gossips are seldom as motivated to clear your name as they were to destroy it, which is one of the reasons that the Bible condemns the act of gossip so strongly. It does real damage to people, and often for life. So as Simon waited for the police to do their work, he decided he would do a little investigating of his own. The company that cleared the charges was an American company, so he used the Freedom of Information Act to get a copy of the transaction, which gave him the IP address of the computer used to commit the crime. It was located in the city of Jakarta, on the other side of the planet, so he was able to prove that he had used that same credit card on that same day in a restaurant in London, so there was no way he could be the perpetrator. By September, the police informed him that the charges were being dropped. But in many ways, it was too late, because his life was already ruined. And to this day, I understand he never, ever shops online. Now, chances are you've been notified at some point or other that your personal data has been compromised in a leak at some big company, because, well, this happens all the time now. In September of 2017, Equifax announced that they had experienced a data breach involving 147 million people. And as of this moment, right now, as I'm sitting here in this studio, the FTC is still processing claims against the company, with a deadline in January of 2024. And that's just the tip of the iceberg. During the 12-year period between 2008 and 2020, there were more than 12,000 reported data breaches in the United States, with more than 11 billion records stolen. The thought that somebody might be out there pretending to be you is enough to keep you up at night. How much money are these people borrowing? What kinds of crimes are they committing in your name? And how much trouble will you be in when you finally discover what they've been doing? According to the FTC, identity theft almost doubled between 2019 and 2020, partly thanks to pandemic scams where the criminals tried to pirate people's unemployment benefits. It's a serious problem, and it makes me think of perhaps the worst case of identity theft the world has ever seen. It's a problem every bit as serious as when your identity gets stolen. I've been in ministry long enough to know that when bad things happen, most people have a tendency to blame God, or at least barrage him with questions about how in the world he could let something this bad happen. And to an extent, it's completely understandable. The God of the Bible claims to be all-knowing and all-powerful, and so our natural instinct is to hold God accountable when bad things happen. But a careful study of the ancient records indicates that blaming God for evil might just be the biggest case of stolen identity ever perpetrated. I mean, what if somebody else is responsible for evil? What if God is truly innocent and yet everybody thinks he's the one causing pain and suffering? Thousands of pages have been written mocking the notion of a loving God because of the evils that unfold every single day all over this planet, producing untold suffering for millions of people. Every day, the cries of millions rise toward heaven, demanding that God explain himself. But what if God isn't really to blame? And what if God has already explained himself? I'll be right back after this.
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9: In his best-selling book, Night, Elie Wiesel vividly describes some of the unbelievable horrors he witnessed at the hands of the Nazis. One of the most painful stories he tells has to do with the execution of a young boy. He'd been implicated in an act of sabotage against a power plant. After a stint in solitary confinement where the boy was tortured, he was eventually condemned to death. Elie Wiesel writes, "The SS seemed more preoccupied, more worried than usual. To hang a child in front of thousands of onlookers was not a small matter. The head of the camp read the verdict. All eyes were on the child. He was pale, almost calm, but he was biting his lips as he stood in the shadow of the gallows. The men who were usually charged with performing executions refused to do it because it was so horrible, and so three SS officers took their place. The boy and two other prisoners were placed on chairs, and nooses were placed around their necks. And it's at that point that someone standing behind Mr. Wiesel suddenly said, 'Where is merciful God? Where is he?' The chairs were tipped, and the two men next to the boy died quickly. But the boy was too light, and it took half an hour for him to go. And again, the man behind Elie Wiesel asked, 'For God's sake, where is God?' Now, personally, I've never had to witness anything quite that horrible. But I have seen some pretty terrible things. I've seen heaps of human bodies lying in a crypt behind a church in Rwanda. I've seen good people linger for months in the hospital enduring unimaginable pain before the merciful hand of death finally takes them. I've sat with people who have been horribly abused by a trusted family member or a spouse to the point where most people would experience a psychiatric breakdown. And the same question always naturally emerges. Where is God when bad things happen? Elie Wiesel shares the thoughts that crossed his mind one day as he joined a worship service on Rosh Hashanah, the Jewish New Year. The officiating prisoner, following the liturgy for the occasion, said, "Blessed be God's name." And Elie Wiesel describes his reaction. He writes, "Why? But why would I bless him? Every fiber in me rebelled. Because he caused thousands of children to burn in his mass graves? Because he kept six crematoria working day and night, including Sabbath and the holy days? Because in his great might he had created Auschwitz, Birkenau, Buna, and so many other factories of death. How could I say to him, 'Blessed be thou, Almighty, Master of the universe, who chose us among all nations to be tortured day and night, to watch as our fathers, our mothers, our brothers end up in the furnaces? Praised be thy holy name, for having chosen us to be slaughtered on thine altar.'" It's completely understandable, and I'd be lying if I said that those kinds of thoughts have never, ever crossed my mind. I mean, I've suffered, maybe not like the victims of a death camp, that's for sure, but I have suffered, and when the pain is sharp, it can be hard to think clearly. Some days it can be difficult to find assurance in the Bible because, well, the stories in this book suddenly seem so distant. They're the stories of other people who lived a long time ago on the other side of the planet. And of course, we think of those people as spiritual heroes and giants of the faith, and I know I'm not those things. But what if all these horrible atrocities are not God's fault? What if we're dealing with a case of mistaken identity? Or worse than that, what if we're dealing with a case of stolen identity? I mean, what if God just is not to blame? The problem of suffering is one of the oldest questions in the world, and one of the oldest books of the Bible spends 42 chapters discussing it. So let me take you to the book of Job, where a really good man suddenly suffers unimaginable loss, and it's the kind of stuff that populates our nightmares. First of all, a band of raiders suddenly swept down from the hillside and stole all his livestock and killed all his servants, which meant the complete loss of his wealth. He was financially ruined. Then, as if that wasn't bad enough, a natural disaster destroyed the house where his children were having a party, and it killed every last one of them. It was unimaginable. And the Bible says that Job felt the pain acutely. Here's what it says. "Then Job arose, tore his robe, and shaved his head." Now, those are the traditional signs of emotional distress and mourning back in those days. "And he fell to the ground and worshiped. And he said, 'Naked I came from my mother's womb, and naked shall I return there. The Lord gave, and the Lord has taken away. Blessed be the name of the Lord.' In all this, Job did not sin nor charge God with wrong." So up to this point, Job isn't blaming God. But then he loses his health, and he's covered with painful boils from the top of his head to the soles of his feet. And it's at this point that his wife cracks. Here's what it says in verse 9. Then his wife said to him, "Do you still hold fast to your integrity? Curse God and die." And for the next 40 chapters, Job wrestles with the question of why. Why would God permit this to happen? Why do good people have to suffer? Now, Job has three friends who probably meant well when they came to visit, but instead they managed to make him more miserable when they tried to explain why God had allowed this. A guy by the name of Eliphaz, for example, tells Job that he must have sinned. He must have done something wrong to deserve this. He asks, "Whoever perished being innocent?" Then his friend Bildad suggests the same thing, suggesting that Job should repent for his sins. "If you were pure and upright," he says, "surely now he would awake for you and prosper your rightful dwelling place." These are the kinds of things that many people think. But the truth of the matter is that bad things happen to good people, and that's the way it is in this world. It's not a matter of fair. It's not a matter of right. It's just a matter of the way it is. Eventually, the suffering became so acute that Job actually longed for death. I mean, just listen to this passage from Job chapter 3. It says, "After this, Job opened his mouth and cursed the day of his birth. And Job spoke and said, 'May the day perish on which I was born, and the night in which it was said, a male child is conceived. May that day be darkness. May God above not seek it, nor the light shine upon it. May darkness and the shadow of death claim it. May a cloud settle on it. May the blackness of the day terrify it. As for that night, may darkness seize it. May it not rejoice among the days of the year. May it not come into the number of the months.'" It goes on for quite a bit after that, but you get the point. And chances are, at some point, you've felt like this. You've tried to build a good life, and you've tried to do what's right, but the cruel arm of fate seems to turn against you anyway, and you're tempted to think that somehow God must have done this to you. And that's where this story really becomes very useful in the 21st century. I know, you might be tempted to think that the Bible is a collection of mythology comparable to the tales of the ancient pagan pantheon. But maybe for a few moments, willfully suspend your skepticism and just hear me out. After all, if God does not exist, then you don't really have anybody to get mad at. And yet somehow, most of us shake our fist at heaven when life becomes hard, as if God is real. And what that means is that most of us choose to believe in God when it hurts and we want Him to answer for our pain. But we reject the existence of that same God when He's busy explaining Himself. So for now, let's just hear God out. The book of Job opens with a sort of cosmic council where the sons of God assemble for a really big meeting. You and I are not told what the agenda of this meeting is, but that becomes irrelevant when a decidedly unwelcome guest suddenly appears in their midst. Let's pick up the story in Job 1 in verse 6. It says, "Now there was a day when the sons of God came to present themselves before the Lord, and Satan also came among them. And the Lord said to Satan, 'From where do you come?' So Satan answered the Lord and said, 'From going to and fro on the earth, and from walking back and forth on it.'" Now, when God asks where the devil came from, He says he was walking on the earth, and that is a really important detail. And I'll be right back after this to tell you why.
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9: Now, I'm pretty sure I've discussed this on other shows, but in the ancient biblical world, the foot was a symbol of ownership. When God told Abraham he was going to inherit the land of Canaan, He told Abraham to go and take a walk. He said, "Arise, walk in the land through its length and its width, for I give it to you." You see, in order to step on something, you probably need to own it. So what the devil was suggesting in the book of Job is that he now owns this planet. The human race abandoned God and gave the keys to another master. So in essence, when God says, "Where have you been?" this incredibly wicked character answers by saying, "Oh, that planet you think belongs to you, God? That place where you made the human race in your own image and you thought they would trust you forever? That place belongs to me now." Which is why God replies as he does down in verse 8. It says, "Then the Lord said to Satan, 'Have you considered my servant Job, that there is none like him on the earth, a blameless and upright man, one who fears God and shuns evil?'" In other words, hey, not so fast, Lucifer. You might think the human race has abandoned me, but did you happen to notice my servant Job? Turns out that not everybody on the planet has joined your rebellion, and not everybody's heart belongs to you. And that's when the accusations start to fly. "Well, of course Job loves you," the devil counters, "because you've made him incredibly wealthy. He's just in this for the benefits. And if you take that all away, he's going to turn on you in a heartbeat." So listen to what God says next, because this is really important. "And the Lord said to Satan, 'Behold, all that he has is in your power. Only do not lay a hand on his person.' So Satan went out from the presence of the Lord." It was true. The human race had rebelled against the Creator, and they had changed the face of this planet forever. Instead of trusting God, we decided to do things our own way, which has led to incredible heartbreak. Why? Well, because we're not smart enough to run this planet well. Every time we try to improve our lot, it almost always generates a lot of unintended consequences, and we usually make things worse. I mean, just think of the Soviet central planners who were convinced that human ingenuity could plan an economy so well that it would usher in an era of peace and prosperity. And the end was food shortages, poverty, death. You and I just don't have what it takes to create paradise. So, in other words, we really did cede control of this planet to somebody else. And that's why God says, "All that he has is in your power." He's not giving the devil power over the planet. Rather, he's affirming that the human race has chosen to place itself in this fallen angel's hands. And the same thing happens again in chapter 2, where it says, "Again, there was a day when the sons of God came to present themselves before the Lord. And Satan came also among them to present himself before the Lord. And the Lord said to Satan, 'From where do you come?' Satan answered the Lord and said, 'From going to and fro on the earth and from walking back and forth on it.'" So again, the devil is still laying claim to the earth. And again, God points to the faithfulness and devotion of Job, a man who, in spite of being a sinner, still loves God. It continues. "So Satan answered the Lord and said, 'Skin for skin. Yes, all that a man has, he will give for his life. But stretch out your hand now and touch his bone and his flesh, and he will surely curse you to your face.'" In other words, if you let me take away his health, Job will stop loving you. "And the Lord said to Satan, 'Behold, he is in your hand, but spare his life.'" Now, you can read this to mean that God gives the devil the right to destroy our happiness. But in the context of the rest of the Bible, that's not what it says. We decided to give the devil that right. And the devastating consequences of that horrible choice cannot be laid at the feet of God. Of course, we might ask why God didn't stop us from making such a harmful choice right away in the beginning. But that would be contrary to the very character of who God is. Hands down, the most frequent descriptor of God in the Bible is love. And real love is only possible if you have the power of choice. Real relationships don't mean anything unless you have the choice to walk away from them. And what God craves most is the same thing that every parent craves, a child who willingly loves them back. The only way that God can possibly bring us back to a permanent, trusting relationship is to allow us to see that he was right about the consequences of turning against him. "If you eat from that tree," he warned us, "it's going to cause death." Of course, We chose not to believe that, and here we are still learning firsthand that God was absolutely right. Discovering that a life disconnected from our Maker is incredibly painful is part of learning to trust what God says. And I'll be right back after this.
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9: The book of Job gives us a dramatic behind-the-scenes look at how the moral universe actually works. Job is not privy to the heavenly council. All he knows is that his life is falling apart, and it seems really unjust. Throughout the rest of the book, the blame is placed either on Job or on God. But God is not the cause of this suffering, and one of the core ideas that emerges from this story is that those who are responsible for pain and suffering are also the perpetrators of the biggest case of identity theft in recorded history. There are forces that are quite glad to wreak havoc and pretend that God did it. You might think about it like this. They've stolen God's credit cards, and they're running up a debt so big that none of us can pay it, which is why God himself became a human being and paid the debt for us. He's the victim of identity theft, and yet he chooses, unbelievably, to accept responsibility for the crimes committed in his name. Here's how Paul describes it in his letter to the Colossians. He says, "And you, being dead in your trespasses and the uncircumcision of your flesh, he has made alive together with him, having forgiven you all trespasses, having wiped out the handwriting of requirements that was against us, which was contrary to us." In other words, even though we ran up the debt, God chose to pay the bill. It continues. "And he has taken it out of the way, having nailed it to the cross. Having disarmed principalities and powers, he made a public spectacle of them, triumphing over them in it." Today, the identity theft continues. All kinds of outrageous crimes are committed by people who claim to represent God. I see it every time I turn on religious TV, where people claiming the name of Christ make an absolute mockery of the life and teachings of the humble carpenter from Nazareth. They take your money, and they claim they can heal you. They can't. They paint mental pictures of God that make him look like some kind of moral monster who promises to torture us for all eternity. These preachers say they love Christ, but their lives are dripping with financial or sexual scandal. And every single day, God gets the blame. And meanwhile, God has told us quite clearly how to tell if you're talking to the genuine article, a real disciple of Christ. Jesus said, "By this all will know that you are my disciples, if you have love for one another." Now, I'll admit it. I've been mad at God more times than I can remember, but right now I'm reminded of the famous broadcaster Francis Cardinal Spellman, who answered the question, "Where was God when I hurt?" by leaning toward the camera and saying, "The same place he was when we nailed his son to a tree." God is no stranger to pain. He's been here, he's lived it, and he promises that in due time he will personally wipe away all of your tears. Thanks for joining me. I'm Sean Boonstra, and this has been Authentic.
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14: When was the last time you received a gift? Was it your birthday? Christmas? Mother's Day? Father's Day? Actually, each one of us received a gift just this morning. We received another day of life. God gave each one of us a new day in which to serve Him. One of the greatest gifts you have is the 24 hours directly in front of you every morning. How will you use it?
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17: A number of years ago, when Mark Hatfield was the senator of Oregon, he visited Mother Teresa in Calcutta, and he spent a day with her at the House of the Dying. He noticed the long lines of people, impoverished, poverty-stricken, sick, decrepit, many of them on the verge of death. One after another came to be treated by Mother Teresa and the Sisters of Mercy there. And toward the end of the day, Mark Hatfield looked at Mother Teresa and he said, "I just have one question to ask you. How can you bear up under the heavy burden of all these people coming? How can you possibly do that?" And she said to him, "My dear senator, I'm not called to be successful. I'm called to be faithful. The Word of God does not call us to a life of popularity, power, or prestige. The Word of God calls us to faithfulness, faithfulness to Christ, faithfulness to the teachings of Christ, faithfulness to the church of Christ, and faithfulness to the mission of Christ. And there is a very close relationship between this theme of faithfulness, the outpouring of the Holy Spirit, and revival. And that's what I want to talk to you about tonight. The relationship between faithfulness to Christ and revival. The relationship between

Now, when a Jewish mother named her children, the Jewish mother typically gave her children names that represented something about the gracious character of God. Daniel's name, for example, meant God is my judge, or God is the one that vindicates me, God is the one who sets all things right. His name was changed to Belteshazzar, the keeper of the hid treasures of Bel, because, of course, Bel-Marduk was the chief god of 13 gods of Babylon. And so Nebuchadnezzar's goal was to totally eradicate Jewish identity and totally have Daniel and his friends accommodated to the culture of Babylon. God begins the book of Daniel with the story of Daniel, a captive in a corrupt, godless society. His mind could easily have been shaped by that society. He was under almost incomprehensible pressure to conform. But we read in Daniel chapter 1, verse 8, these words. And take a look at Daniel 1, verse 8. The scripture says, "But Daniel purposed in his heart that he would not defile himself with the portion of the king's delicacies, nor with the wine which he drank." So that meat and wine was offered to Babylonian gods. It was not in harmony with the health principles of Israel. Neither was it in harmony with Daniel's commitment to serve the one God. The scripture says that Daniel purposed in his heart. The word purpose means he determined, he decided, he chose. In the Bible, particularly in the Old Testament, the heart is used in a special sense to refer to both the seat of the intellect and the emotions. And so the book of Daniel begins with the story of a young man who is pressured to conform to his culture, who has this almost incomprehensible pressure to conform. But yet, rather than being adapted to the culture around him, he was faithful to God. And the challenge that Daniel faced is the challenge that we face in this generation. The real battle just before the coming of Christ is a battle of faithfulness. It's the battle for the mind. The devil will do everything he can through this godless, secular society to influence our thought processes. Because the mind is the seat of our thoughts. The mind is the spring of our actions. Satan did everything possible to influence Daniel's mind and emotions through the enticements of a pagan culture around him. Now, in the book Prophets and Kings, page 479, we read this amazing statement, and I quote, "Among the children of Israel who were carried captive to Babylon at the beginning of the 70 years captivity were Christian patriots, men, and I add women, who were as true as steel to principle, who would not be corrupted by selfishness, but who would honor God at the loss of all things." Men, women, who were true to principle, as steel, they were hardened, they would not budge. Now, the experience of Daniel and the Hebrew captives in Babylon powerfully reveals that it's possible to be faithful to God in the most challenging circumstances. God's call to faithfulness in a corrupt, immoral, godless world in the last days of Earth's history is a call to let His love shine out of our lives. As time comes to a screeching halt, God's call is once again to understand our identity in Christ, once again to be God's man, to be God's woman in this generation, once again not to yield to the culture around us, once again, like Daniel, to be filled with the Holy Spirit,
and be transformers of culture, not to be transformed by culture.

0: to be shapers of culture, not to be shaped by culture. Now, there are four aspects of this faithfulness that we want to study this evening. First, the Holy Spirit will never be poured out corporately unless it is poured out on your heart and mine individually. So the outpouring of the Holy Spirit is not something that is merely a corporate outpouring on a general population. The church is revived because men and women are revived. Faithfulness to Christ is always the basis, always the foundation for witness for Christ. That's why our theme is revived to witness. Take your Bible, please, and turn to Revelation chapter 2. In Revelation, the second chapter, we read about a church that was doctrinally pure. We read about a people that exhausted their lives in labor. But we read about a people in the church at Ephesus who lost their first love, who lost their connection with Christ. In Revelation, the second chapter, I read in verse 4, after Christ commends them in verse 2 for knowing their labor and their patience and how they have tested the apostles and tested those who claimed they were apostles but found them liars. They were doctrinally introducing error. After in verse 3 of Revelation 2, writing to the church at Ephesus, he talks about how they have persevered, how they've had patience. But notice verse 4. Nevertheless, I have this against you. You've left your first love. I was interested there in two things. First, verse 2, where it says, I know your works and labor. The word labor in that passage comes from an ancient Greek word which means you labored to the point of exhaustion. Now here's a church that labors to the point of exhaustion. Here's a church that defends doctrine. But here's a church that ultimately becomes powerless because its heart is empty and void and it's lost its first love. Chuck Swindoll, in his book, Intimacy with God, makes this remarkable comment. He says, noise and words and frenzy's hectic schedules dull our senses, closing our ears to the still small voice and making us numb to his touch. Somebody said superficiality is the curse of our age. The doctrine of instant satisfaction is a primary spiritual problem. Our greatest need is not for more intelligent people. Our greatest need is not for more gifted people. Our greatest need is for more deep people.
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0: The Holy Spirit comes to us in times of quietness. The Holy Spirit comes to us as our Bibles are open, meditating on the amazing grace of Christ. And it is the life-transforming power of the Holy Spirit that enables us to be revived to witness. I'm impressed with this statement in the book of Ministry of Healing, page 58. Amidst the hurrying throng and the strain of life's intense activities, he who is refreshed, that is, by the Spirit of God, will be surrounded with an atmosphere of light and peace. He will receive a new endowment of both physical and mental strength. His life will breathe out a fragrance and will reveal a divine power that will reach men's hearts. The truth of the matter is, you and I are powerless to reach men and women unless the living Christ is dwelling in our hearts. And in the quietness, God longs to speak. In our challenges, God longs to speak. In the difficulties of life, God longs to speak. In our problems, God longs to speak. In our perplexities, God longs to speak. In our weakness, God longs to speak. In the resounding successes of our life and in our flat-out failures, God longs to speak. Will you give God time to speak to your heart? Will you fall on your knees and say, Jesus, all I want is to know your will in every given situation. Speak, Lord. Give me the wisdom to know your will, the strength to do your will, and the courage to accomplish the purpose I was born for. If we are not faithful in our devotional life, if we do not know Christ personally, if we do not experience his presence daily, if our lives are not transformed by his word, our religious experience will be shallow, superficial, and hollow in our devotional life. Makes all the difference. Again, I repeat, the Holy Spirit will never be poured out on a church corporately unless it's poured out upon you and me individually. It is the infilling of the Holy Spirit individually. When men and women are on their knees, repenting of their sin, confessing their weakness to God, meditating upon the amazing grace of Christ, allowing his life to mold and shape their lives. It is that experience with God that enables the Holy Spirit to do something for us so we can do something with us. The Holy Spirit can never do something through me until he does something to me. So faithfulness to Christ is a prerequisite to receiving the Spirit of God. The second aspect of faithfulness, in addition to faithfulness to Christ, is faithfulness to the teachings of Christ. The Holy Spirit will be poured out on those who stand uncompromisingly for truth. Remember, it was Jesus who said, "Sanctify them through thy word is truth." Now, for some, doctrine has almost become something to be avoided. It's not only neglected, but it's treated with skeptical contempt in some circles. Now, the word doctrine simply means teachings. Where would we be as Christians without the teachings of Christ? His teachings on the second coming of Christ, his teachings on salvation, his teachings on the Sabbath, his teachings on the sanctuary, his teaching on the state of the dead. You see, you cannot separate Christ from his teachings. When we talk about accepting Jesus, we're not talking about accepting some mythical Christ, some ethereal Christ. We're talking about teaching the accepting the Christ of the Bible. And if you look at Acts chapter 2, verse 41 and 42, for example, in the book of Acts, when the disciples baptized 3,000 on the day of Pentecost, they did not accept some ethereal, mystical Christ. They accepted the Christ of the New Testament and the teachings of Christ. The evidence for that is found in Acts chapter 2, verse 41 and 42. Notice it. Then those who gladly received his word were baptized. Now notice they gladly received the word of God. And that day, about 3,000 souls were added to them. They continued steadfastly in the apostles' doctrine and fellowship and the breaking of bread and prayers. Now you can't continue steadfastly in something that you don't know. So the two expressions that I'm interested in are this. those that gladly received God's word, and secondly, they stood steadfastly in the apostles' doctrine. You cannot separate Jesus from his word because Jesus is the living word. And you cannot separate Jesus from his truth because Jesus is the embodiment of truth. And you cannot separate Jesus from his teachings because Jesus is the author of all true doctrine. Revival will not come to a church that downplays doctrinal truth, that compromises biblical teachings, and that lives in violation of scriptural standards. God is longing for a people who are totally committed to Jesus, and they're totally committed to his word, not allowing the culture around them to shape their religious experience. They're not embarrassed with the doctrines of Christ because Jesus gave them, and he is the embodiment of truth. For Jesus himself said, when the Spirit of truth is come, he will guide you into all truth. John 16:13. And Jesus added in John 6:63, the words that I speak unto you, they are spirit and they are truth. So it's the Holy Spirit that works through the word of God and the teachings of Christ that transforms our lives. Now here is a very insightful statement in the book Christ Triumphant, page 85. Those who think it matters not what they believe in doctrine, so long as they believe in Christ, are on dangerous ground. What kind of ground are they on, everybody? What kind of ground? Do you want to be on dangerous ground? Is that the place you want to stand? You want to stand on a solid foundation of the Word of God. Revival will come when the Christ of the Word burns in our hearts through his Holy Spirit, making his teachings real in our lives. Of this we can be certain. Of this we can be certain. Bible prophecy predicts an end time people who love Jesus, who love his truth and proclaim it to the ends of the earth. The light of his word will illuminate the world. The teachings of Christ will stand in sharp contrast to the false doctrines of the apostate system Revelation calls Babylon. His people, filled with the love of Christ, changed by the grace of Christ, empowered by the Spirit of Christ, will proclaim the truth of Christ to a last day generation. Habakkuk, that ancient prophet in the Old Testament, makes this amazing prophecy about God's end time people. Habakkuk chapter 2, verse 14. For the earth will be filled with the knowledge of the glory of the Lord as the waters cover the sea. His truth will triumph at last, ridiculed, mocked, scorned, crushed, marginalized. The all-powerful word of God will defeat its foes. As James Russell Lowell, the poet, put it so well, truth forever on the scaffold, wrong forever on the throne. Yet that scaffold sways the future. And beyond the dim unknown stands God, keeping watch above his own. Genuine revival never compromises biblical doctrine for the sake of a feel-good religion based on a superficial emotional experience. The Holy Spirit leads us to deep repentance, heartfelt confession, obedience to the word as the basis of all true revival, and the reception of the Spirit in the fullness of power. So the Holy Spirit comes on individual hearts who are faithful to Christ. The Holy Spirit comes to men and women whose minds have been captivated by the word of the living God. And the Holy Spirit comes to men and women who are faithful to the prophetic movement that God has raised up in the last days of Earth's history. Throughout the Gospels, Jesus gives us the assurance that his church will triumph at last. The New Testament writers echo this theme.
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0: The church is God's fortress, his city of refuge, which he holds in a revolted world. Any betrayal of the church is treachery to him who has bought mankind with the blood of his only begotten Son. Christ holds the church in his hands. It is his fortress, his city of refuge. It is his oasis in a planet in rebellion. It is a light in darkness, a beacon in the night, shining brightly on the dim lit path ahead. Christ in his church will triumph. I love that old hymn, Onward Christian Soldiers. I love the phrase, crowns and thrones have perished, kingdoms rise and wane, but the church of Jesus constant will remain. Gates of hell can never against the church prevail. We have Christ's own promise that can never fail. All the demons in hell will not defeat God's purposes for the church. Christ's church will triumph at last. Christ's church will rise to its destiny. There will be a people of some generation at some time on their knees seeking God. The Holy Spirit will be poured out upon them. There will be a people faithful to the word of God. There will be a church that rises clear as the sun, mighty as an army with banners. There will be a church that fulfills the prayer of Christ.

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0: Would you like to give blood in the Greater Halland area? A blood drive will be at the Halland Seventh-day Adventist Church located at 11279 Agin Street on Sunday, October 11th from 9:30 a.m. to 2 o'clock p.m. Do you need a high school diploma to get back into the game? 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
1: 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I am Sarah from the Mount Pleasant Seventh-day Adventist School.
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3: The following program is pre-recorded. What book of the Bible reminds us that life is short and that wisdom means making the most of the time God has given us? What is it? Hi, I'm Rob West. If you guessed Ecclesiastes, you're right. This remarkable book reminds us that life under the sun is fleeting, but what lies beyond it is eternal. Today, we'll explore what Ecclesiastes can teach us about money, meaning, and living with eternity in view. And then it's on to your calls at 800-525-7000. This is Faith and Finance, biblical wisdom for your financial journey. Well, as we dive into Ecclesiastes, we'll discover a recurring theme that challenges us to think deeply about life's purpose. Let me give you a powerful illustration. Mount Everest is the highest mountain on Earth, rising to over 29,000 feet, or nearly the cruising height of a modern jet. Anyone standing at the top is higher than every other person alive on the face of our planet. The allure of the climb attracts many climbers every year, but the trip is, of course, dangerous, expensive, and lengthy. No summit attempt was ever successful until the 1950s. Life-giving air is notably absent. At 26,000 feet, climbers are said to enter the death zone. Above, there is simply not enough oxygen to sustain human life, no matter how well-trained the climber may be. Oxygen bottles are typically required to survive long enough to summit and return. For the final stage, the climber's body is fighting for life and will lose that fight if enough time passes at such extreme altitudes. They generally have just 5 minutes, or 300 seconds. So how do you think a climber ought to spend that precious 5 minutes? Well, you can imagine one climber complaining about their injured ankle, which still hurts, then mentioning that they hate this thin air. Another wiser climber faces the situation differently. They praise God for the beauty of creation and the rare chance to conquer something so huge. Which climber spent their moment the right way? Well, Ecclesiastes teaches us that your life is like having 5 minutes on the summit. You just got here, and you aren't going to be here long. Many have come before you and many will come after, but right now, you're here. Sometimes your brief stay is blessed with sunshine and calm. Other times, you'll face icy wind and cloud cover. Sometimes you're able to cherish the moment. Other times, conditions don't allow for it. You might feel great, or you may be nursing an aching injury. But in any case, you're alive. You're on the summit for 5 precious minutes, and you get this one chance to live. Ecclesiastes reminds us to embrace every single moment we're given. Very soon, the expedition leader, God, is going to tap each of us on the shoulder and say, "I know you might want to stay here longer, but it's time to leave now." Ecclesiastes reaches out to grab our face with 2 hands, looks us in the eye, and urgently implores, "You have just 5 minutes. Stop wasting time. Stop being distracted by what doesn't matter. Take it all in. Fear God. Love others. Enjoy this moment." In Ecclesiastes chapter 12, Solomon writes in verse 1, "Remember also your Creator in the days of your youth, before the evil days come and the years draw near, of which you will say, 'I have no pleasure in them.'" And picking up at verse 6, "Before the silver cord is snapped, or the golden bowl is broken, or the pitcher is shattered at the fountain, or the wheel broken at the cistern, and the dust returns to the earth as it was, the spirit returns to God who gave it. Vanity of vanities," says the preacher, "all is vanity." Ecclesiastes asks us to think about death honestly and carefully. Surprisingly, though, we are to remember death so that we can be more joyful in life. If I know I have to leave the summit soon, I'm going to treasure every moment. If I know death is coming, I'll be thankful to be alive. The book continually reminds us that we will age, decline, and die. In fact, death is mentioned in 11 out of its 12 chapters. Have you ever considered that? You will one day face the challenges of aging and dying. Ecclesiastes reminds us of this with colorful, creative metaphors in the poem found in chapter 12, verses 1 through 8. It describes with humor and realism how our bodies decline in their function as we approach the end of our time on earth. The goal of this focus on our future decline is not to make us feel depressed, but rather to help us realize that today is a gift. If you're alive and hearing these words, you are still enjoying your 5 minutes on the summit. Well, we've only scratched the surface of the wisdom Ecclesiastes offers us about money, meaning, and what truly lasts. If you'd like to go deeper, check out our study, Wisdom Over Wealth, 12 Lessons from Ecclesiastes on Money. 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
6: Hi, Rob. Thanks for taking my call.
3: Sure.
6: I'm hoping you can point me in the right direction here.
3: I'll certainly try.
6: Thank you. I've just had a vision to develop a small housing community for people who are in my community who are struggling with being underhoused or homeless. And I really feel like God's calling me to look more into it and how I can do that. So I've done some research and I realize I probably need to raise about $5 million to purchase land and about 25 to 30 small homes to help people in this area. I live in a very affluent area. I think it's possible to raise that kind of money, but I don't know where to start or how to get started. So I'm hoping you can give me some direction about that. Like, do I start a 501c3? Can I ask my church to use their 501? Like, I'm just like, what are my options?
3: Yes. It's a great question. First of all, I love the vision. I think this idea that you want to serve those that are in a particular area of need is remarkable. And it would likely be a nonprofit. So you would have to form a 501c3 public charity. That's not for the faint of heart, but it shouldn't discourage you in any way. I would also, just given what you're seeking to do, I would reach out to the Chalmers Institute. Chalmers is probably the leader in thinking through how you work with and address poverty. And certainly homelessness goes kind of along with that, and taking a relational approach and really dealing with the whole person and how you come alongside them in a way that's respectful and leads to lasting change. I think the Chalmers Institute has done the deepest work on that. They have curriculum that's available for churches, and they're just doing some really great thinking in that area. So I would check that out. You'll find it with a quick Google search. If this is going to become a permanent independent ministry or an organization with its own staff, programs, property, fundraising, establishing a separate nonprofit makes sense. So that means forming the nonprofit corporation under state law. So you'd have to establish a board, the governing documents, form the corporation, file the articles of incorporation, get the EIN number, and then you would have to apply to the IRS for recognition under the 501c3, which is Form 1023. And, that would allow someone to make contributions to the organization and get a tax deduction. Now, I would strongly recommend you use a nonprofit attorney or a CPA with extensive experience in this, because, getting that Form 1023 filled out properly, somebody who has experience in that area, is a game changer. We just recently formed a new nonprofit entity here at Kingdom Advisors for a separate purpose. We were able to get it through in 5 weeks, but we used an attorney who really specializes in this area. So give me your thoughts on all that, Martha.
6: No, it sounds great. And it's definitely some direction that I've needed. I've wondered about that because I know it requires some work on the back end. And I do happen to have a lot of experience working in this field, and I'm encouraged that there are other communities doing similar things. And one of the things I wanted to, like, my longer term plan was to be able to develop a template or a model for other communities who would like to do something similar. But yes. I do have another question, if you have time.
3: Sure, go ahead.
6: So, in considering the avenues that I would have to appeal to donors, I just wanted to know your thoughts about how to appeal to donors for large portions of maybe their income that they need to avoid being in higher tax brackets. That, like, where could I go to find people who need to get rid of money so they can be in lower tax brackets?
3: Here's what I would say to that. Although it's nice to be able to get a tax incentive with our giving, people don't give for tax incentives. They give based on their vision. And it's ultimately based on their vision, especially for Christ followers, in a way that it intersects with your passions, the deep needs of the world, and the heart of God. And so I think, the very best thing you can do is create a really clear vision for the problem that this ministry will solve, and how you will do that in a thoughtful way that leads to real life change and tangible outcomes, how you will steward the money well, why you are an expert, or you can surround yourself with experts in doing this, how you're going to report the results that you're going to see and why you're going to be able to do it in the name of Jesus in a way that furthers the gospel and kingdom, thy kingdom come, thy will be done on earth as it is in heaven. So I don't think you appealing to someone to kind of help them out from a tax standpoint is going to do it. I think it's really about the mission and the measurable impact and the trustworthy stewardship in a way that lines up with God's heart in Scripture that really is going to be the driver.
6: Yeah, well, that makes absolute sense. So I would just need to get the word out there and just see who God brings on board. If he'll be the one who's doing this, it's going to be nothing in me.
3: I think that's right. And perhaps start with a board of directors. You know, there's different types of boards of directors. There's, I've been on boards before that are what you would call wisdom boards, where, you know, that's a fully functioning ministry and it has, you know, figured out its business model and, you know, revenue generation and so forth. And the board is really just there to provide wisdom. You have worker boards where, you know, they're in the mission with you doing the tangible work on a day-to-day basis. And then you have funding boards, which are boards that have caught the vision, that have financial capacity, and they're willing as a part of their role on the board to come alongside you and provide significant funding because they believe in you as the leader. They believe in the vision of the organization. And perhaps starting with that core group that would catch this vision, that would be willing and have the ability to write some big checks, who could also, you know, potentially come onto your board. Now, you need to make sure that the right board members that aren't just trying to control the organization through their giving, they have a real heart for it. They're willing to, you know, stay in their lane because boards really aren't supposed to dip down into operations. But, that might be a good starting place with a core group of donors that could come alongside you. And perhaps you start praying that God would make that, you know, clear that there is a group of people who are willing to support this as one evidence that you should take the next step.
6: Okay, that sounds amazing. I'm so grateful for your input. I have a lot to think about.
3: Absolutely. In the meantime, and perhaps you've done this because you said you have some experience, but you know, maybe a starting point is to be a part of an organization who's already doing this well in your area, where you could, you know, get into some of this ministry work, and you know, maybe they want to expand. Maybe you could, just lend your support to what they're already doing without having to form a new organization. Now, at the end of the day, maybe the Lord absolutely leads you to start something new, and I wouldn't for a moment say that that's not where he's leading, but I would just go slow and let him confirm that along the way. Martha, we appreciate your call today. May the Lord bless you. All right, a quick break and then back with your questions. 800-525-7000. Call right now. We'll be right back.
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9: Hi, thanks for taking my call. I'm 60 and my husband is 63. And right now we are living in, I guess, what I call a money pit. And we feel like we're being forced to move out and we're going to be going into an apartment. The issue is we have not a lot of money. We have about $3,600 between the two of us. I get Social Security, disability, and then also my husband's income. Our apartment would be something like $1,100 a month. When we sell our house, if we decide to do that, we'd be getting probably $240,000 after realtor expenses and all that. And I guess I'm wondering a couple things, wondering about an annuity, if that's a good idea. And also I talked to a fiduciary advisor who said he would charge like a 1.25% fee per year to help us come up with a plan. So I'm just kind of wondering if either one of these things are a good idea or what we should do.
3: Yeah. Well, I appreciate that. And the nice thing is when you get out of the house, you're calling the money pit. And I understand how frustrating that can be and how expensive it is. You know, it's a great time for you to take a breath and formulate that plan moving forward as to what does your financial foundation look like? How do we make sure we have enough in emergency savings? How do we make sure we have a budget where we're living within our means? So you're not taking on any debt, but we're also prioritizing things like, in addition to just the monthly bills, you know, are we able to give regularly at a level that we're happy with? Are we saving for the future? Maybe you have a company plan at work, or you could form your own retirement plan if you don't already have one, but are you putting something into it? And then with the $240,000 that you would have net, I would probably not do anything right away until you know what your future plans hold to the best of your ability. Because for instance, you know, if you all decided, let's say in the next 3 years, you'd like to buy a home, well, that's going to dramatically change what we do with the $240,000 versus you saying, no, we don't have any plans to buy another house in the next 5+ years. You know, one of the downsides to the annuity is the money becomes illiquid, meaning that you can't access it without some significant surrender charges, at least in the early years of that annuity. So although it can provide some guaranteed income and some guaranteed returns, there's always a cost to guarantees. And the cost is going to come in the form of either illiquidity, meaning you can't get to the money, as I just said, or secondly, you're going to have to give up some of the upside. On the other hand, the fiduciary that you talked about, which just simply means he's an advisor or she is, that is legally obligated to put your interests above his or her own in terms of how they manage the money or the products they recommend, could manage this money for you, help you grow it, but also make sure you have access to it. However, if you think you want to get to this money in the next 5 years to buy a home, we don't want to invest it. We probably want to put it in things like money market and CDs, because what if 4.5 years from now, the market heads down because we're in a recession and that portfolio that fiduciary is managing for you is down 30%. And now all of a sudden you're trying to sell the stocks to buy a home, you could take a pretty significant loss. And so that's why we need to match the investments to the time horizon. So let me stop there and just kind of get your thoughts on maybe what the next 3 to 5 years holds in your mind.
9: Well, we wouldn't be looking to buy another home because the house we have right now is quite old, and a couple of realtors have already told us that if we bought anything smaller or, I don't know, we'd have double taxes from what we have now because I've lived here so long, which we couldn't afford, because once the realtor's fees are taken out, we're going to have to buy a smaller home or less expensive, I should say. So we're not wanting to do that again because that would be more problems. We're pretty much planning on staying in an apartment just because of the stress, and I'm on disability, and my husband's not what you would call a handyman. So yeah. I've been doing it, and I've been hurting myself doing it, and the stress of it's killing me. So I just feel like we have to get out. I can't take it anymore.
3: Okay. All right. Well, I certainly appreciate that. And I guess, you know, given what you're describing here, I mean, I want to make sure we don't get in what we call a binary trap where we say, you know, apartment or home that's dilapidated and needs a lot of work. You know, maybe there's a third option. Maybe there's a townhouse that you buy that's a little newer, maybe a little smaller, but allows you to buy something that you could own, you know, that you would have a little more control over, and you're not at the whim of whatever happens with the rent from your landlord, and you could have something that appreciates over time. So I just want to make sure that, yeah, I think it sounds like you need to get out of this home. You all need to take a deep breath, get your financial footing under you. And, you know, you've got some stress that's built up. And, you know, I realize there's a little bit of lingering effect to what you've been experiencing. But, you know, let's say you get to a better place and you all are ready to buy something that's your own. again, maybe it's not a single family home, maybe it's a townhome. You know, I just want to make sure that the investment strategy matches the possible plans you might have over the next 5 years, and that we don't get locked into something that could limit the decisions you can make in the future. So I think connecting with a certified Kingdom advisor makes sense to do some planning, figure out what your income sources are going to be in retirement, figure out how to manage this $240,000 between now and whenever, you know, you decide if in fact apartment living is your long-term plan. You know, then this could be managed in such a way that maybe it becomes an income stream for you over time. I mean, I could see us reasonably pulling out 5% a year, you know, which is $1,000 a month from the $240,000 that could supplement your disability or Social Security. And that could be a real blessing. And that's very possible with the right money manager who's prioritizing safety and income, but could also generate a reasonable rate of return for you. So I think you're right. I think the advisor is the next step. I just wouldn't lock this up in an insurance product, given some of the uncertainties of what the future may hold.
9: Okay, so kind of wait on thinking about an annuity and maybe invest in other things then?
3: I think that's right. And I think as a part of the planning process to determine what are your income sources in the future, what does your budget look like? Where are you guys ultimately going to settle? Is it something that you might buy that's smaller, a townhome? Is it apartment living for the foreseeable future? Then I think you can determine what investments to buy. In the meantime, I'd probably stay with things like CDs and money market. The good news is those things are paying 4% and 5% right now. That's a blessing. So you can have a high degree of safety, have predictable liquidity, still get a reasonable rate of return, and buy yourself some time. So over the next 12 months, maybe you make that decision as to where you think the Lord may be leading you all, you know, longer term, 5 to 10 years plus. And that's where an advisor could really shine. Perhaps it's the one you know. Maybe you find another to consider at findacka.com. But I think in either case, getting some professional counsel makes a lot of sense, and they can help you in managing the money. Carol, thanks for your call today. Big thanks to my team today, Josh, Jim, Omar, Tahira. 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
11: This is Max McLean. The story of the Bible is a divine drama of how God would redeem his people from their sin. The next actor to appear on the stage of this drama is a young man named Saul. How did Jesus bring him into God's story of redemption? Listen to the Bible from Acts 9. Meanwhile, Saul was still breathing out murderous threats against the Lord's disciples. He went to the synagogues in Damascus so that if he found any there who belonged to the way, whether men or women, he might take them as prisoners to Jerusalem. As he neared Damascus on his journey, suddenly a light from heaven flashed around him. He fell to the ground and heard a voice say to him, "Saul, Saul, why do you persecute me? Who are you, Lord?" Saul asked, "I am Jesus, whom you are persecuting," he replied. "Now get up and go into the city, and you will be told what you must do." Saul got up from the ground, but when he opened his eyes, he could see nothing. In Damascus, there was a disciple named Ananias. The Lord called him in a vision, "Ananias, go to the house of Judas on Straight Street and ask for a man from Tarsus named Saul, for he is praying. This man is my chosen instrument to carry my name before the Gentiles and their kings, and before the people of Israel. I will show him how much he must suffer for my name." Then Ananias went to the house and entered it. Placing his hands on Saul, he said, "Brother Saul, the Lord Jesus, who appeared to you on the road as you were coming here, has sent me so that you may see again and be filled with the Holy Spirit." Immediately, something like scales fell from Saul's eyes, and he could see again. He got up and was baptized, and after taking some food, he regained his strength. Saul spent several days with the disciples in Damascus. At once he began to preach in the synagogues that Jesus is the Son of God. All those who heard him were astonished and asked, "Isn't he the man who raised havoc in Jerusalem among those who called on his name?" Yet Saul grew more and more powerful and baffled the Jews living in Damascus by proving that Jesus is the Christ. From Acts 9. Listen to the Bible. It's great for the soul.
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14: Chris, the short-period comets, like Halley's Comet, can make only a few trips around the sun before they completely disintegrate. Yet there are a number of short-period comets. Obviously, to support a billions-of-years-old solar system, evolutionists need an inexhaustible supply of short-period comets. Thus, they had proposed a belt of comets called the Kuiper Belt orbiting the sun near Neptune. They had no evidence of such a zone of comets, but figured it must be there to salvage their theory. Well, now we have the telescopes and spacecraft able to search this zone, and we've found less than 4% of what they need. Thus, this dreamland of comets needed to salvage Big Bang ideas has been disproved. What hasn't been disproved is the creation story. That's the one that's given back in Genesis.
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18: Friends, how about an amazing fact? The medieval knight was one of three types of fighting men during the Middle Ages: knights, foot soldiers, and archers. The knight was the equivalent of the modern tank. He was covered in multiple layers of armor and could plow through lines of foot soldiers standing in his way. Knights were also generally the wealthiest of the three types of soldiers, and this was for good reason. It was very expensive to be a knight. His horse, armor, shield, and weapons cost a fortune. A knight wore a linen shirt and pair of pants that had wooden blocks sewn onto it, and it was covered with a suit of chain mail, made of over 200,000 tiny metal rings all linked together. Knights also covered their chest, back, arms, and legs with plates of metal. A bucket-like helmet with a hinged metal visor protected the knight's face and head. A suit of armor weighed between 40 and 60 pounds. Some knights even protected their horses with armor. The knight's principal weapons was a sword and lance, or spear. The sword was about 32 pounds and was worn on the knight's left side in a case fastened around his waist. His lance was a long wooden pole that had a sharp metal end. It enabled him to engage the enemy while still on horseback. He also had a shield made of either wood or metal. On average, it took about 5 years to make a coat of armor, and about an hour for the knight to put it on. But once in his armor, the knight was almost impenetrable to his enemy. Did you know, friends, that Christians also need to wear a coat of armor? Stay tuned for more, as Amazing Facts brings you this edition of Bible Answers Live. Welcome to Bible Answers Live with author and evangelist Pastor Doug Batchelor. Is understanding God's Word a challenge? Are there passages of Scripture that are a mystery to you? Maybe it's difficult to reconcile what you've read in the Bible to what you've always believed. If you have Bible-related questions, stay tuned to get honest, practical answers straight from the Word of God on Bible Answers Live. 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
19: Hello, friends. This is Pastor John Ross. Pastor Doug Batchelor is out this evening, but this is Bible Answers Live. It is an international interactive Bible study. 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

0: road and at home will gain a blessing, and that every word imparted would be straight from the Holy Scriptures themselves. In Jesus' name, amen.
1: Amen. Well, you know, Alan, we started the program by talking about the armor that was involved in the medieval knight. There was a tremendous amount of work that went into preparing this armor and then just putting it on.
0: It's really amazing when you think about these men that were the knights, the tanks, as you put it, and how much weight they were carrying around, you know, and it's just really amazing. And as you were going through each one of these pieces, you know, you were talking about the sword and the breastplate and the helmet and whatnot. Don't we have a scripture that talks about that as well?
1: We do. The passage of scripture that comes to mind is a passage written by the Apostle Paul, and it's found in Ephesians chapter 6. And let me read it to you. It's Ephesians 6, verse 13. Therefore, take up the whole armor of God, that you might be able to withstand the evil day, and having done all, to stand. Stand, therefore, having girded your waist with truth, and having put on the breastplate of righteousness, and having shod your feet with the preparation of the gospel of peace. Above all, taking the shield of faith, with which you're able to quench all of the fiery darts of the wicked one, and take the helmet of salvation and the sword of the Spirit, which is the word of God. And then Isaiah in the Old Testament adds an additional item for the Christian's armor. He talks about the breastplate of righteousness and the helmet of salvation, but in Isaiah chapter 59, verse 17, he adds a cloak, and he calls it clad with zeal as a cloak. So not only does the Christian need to have the word of God and the helmet of salvation and the breastplate of righteousness and so on, but we also want to have that holy zeal, that faith, that enthusiasm.
0: Amen. And you know, when you look at each piece of this armor, truth, righteousness, peace, faith, zeal, and the word of God, all of these represent Jesus.
1: That's right.
0: Every single piece. So really what Paul is telling us is that we are to be in Christ, walking in the Spirit.
1: Clad in his righteousness.
0: Clad in his righteousness.
1: You know, friends, we have a book that talks about the armor of God, not only identifying what these various spiritual applications are for the different parts of the armor, but more importantly, how can you put on the armor of God? And we'll send you this book absolutely for free if you would call our resource line and ask for the book, The Armor of God.
0: And that resource number is 1-800-835-6747. Again, 800-835-6747, and our folks would be happy to send that to you.
1: If you have a question, the number here to the studio is 800-463-7297. We have two more lines open. That's 800-463-7297. Let's go to our first caller this evening.
0: All right, our first caller is Bev. She is on line 3. Good evening, Bev. Welcome to the program. You're on the air.
2: Well, sorry, but Bev's a guy.
0: Oh, okay.
2: And he's been a guy for 70 years, so there you go. But that's all right. I accept your apology.
0: Well, we apologize for that, Bev. I am aware that there are some gentlemen named Bev, but it is a name few and far between attributed to men.
2: Okay. The question I have is out of 1 Timothy chapter 3. It's talking about the overseers and the deacons. And they say the overseer must be above reproach, the husband of one wife. And then in verse 12, it says a deacon also must be the husband of but one wife and must manage his children and his household well. And I just have some questions. We're attending a church which will be nameless, but because of divorce, people are not allowed, no matter if they've been married 10, 20, or 30, 40 years, they're not allowed to be a deacon. And I just wondered if you could give me some insight onto that.
1: All right, well, that's a good question. Folks sometimes ask, well, does this mean in 1 Timothy chapter 3, verse 2, that somebody who was previously married, perhaps the spouse passed away, or maybe there was a divorce involved, and there might have been biblical grounds for the divorce, is that person able to be a deacon or to be a bishop or an overseer? The overwhelming commentary and evidence for that is that, yes, the person can. When Paul wrote these things, there were people who were becoming Christians from pagan backgrounds who had multiple wives, and they were becoming Christians and were learning the truth, and changes were taking place in their lives, and things had to be sorted out with their family. We also know back in Old Testament times, God did make provision

0: for situations where there could be multiple wives. Bev, are you still there? You know what? I think we might have lost Bev there for just a minute.
1: No, I'm still here. I hear you.
2: Are you still here?
0: All right, Bev, you still there? Can
1: Yes,
0: you
1: I'm
0: hear
1: here.
0: us okay? We seem to have got a little technical difficulty here.
1: Okay. No, I've been here all the time.
0: All right. Was that helpful for you?
1: Yes, I just wonder what, like today, because of the laws of the land, you're given a divorce and you're free to remarry, based on what the Bible says about whether the marriage was broken because of adultery or because of an unbeliever. That's the two things that I believe a divorce can happen for, biblically. And so in today's concept, you can't be married to two people, and yet the church that we're attending, that's what they hang their hat on, is that's why people can't be become a deacon, because that's
0: Right. Yeah, I think that's a misapplication of the verse. There are many different cultures in the world. I know I'm from Africa, and that was one of the things that would have to be considered for various positions of leadership in the church is whether the person had one or multiple wives. That might not be something that we consider here in North America, but especially at the time when Paul was writing, that was something that people would run into from time to time.
2: And Bev, I would have to agree with Pastor Ross wholeheartedly in that it is a misinterpretation of this particular texture of the scripture. But you really hit, I think, on the key issue. Is the remarriage, what that resulted perhaps from a divorce, is that a biblical reason that ensued? If it wasn't, now that has to be re-examined in the light of the scripture. Now, obviously, if a spouse, in this particular case, the wife had passed away, and now it's the man who had remarried. Paul makes that very clear. The individual is no longer under obligation once a spouse has died.
0: We do have a book that covers this subject of marriage, divorce, and remarriage. And for anybody wanting to learn more about what the Bible has to say about this important subject, we'll send you the book for free if you would call our resource line. It's just 800-835-6747. And you can ask for the book Marriage, Divorce, and Remarriage. Thanks for calling, Bev. Who do we have next?
2: All right, on line four, we have Darren. Darren, good evening. You're on the air.
3: Good evening. Thanks for taking my call. And, my question is in regards to a scripture in Romans chapter 14 and verse 5. And so let's say I'm engaging someone about scripture and doctrine issues and all. And so we get on the subject of the seventh-day Sabbath, and so they quote this scripture. This one, or even, and this one says, one man esteems one day above another. Another esteems every day alike. Let every man be fully persuaded in his own mind. And then, well, it goes on to say, he that regards the day regards it to the Lord. He that does not regard the day regards it not to the Lord, and all that. But then also in Colossians, and I guess it's chapter 2 and verse 16 says, let no man therefore judge you in meat or in drink or in respect of an holy day or of the new moon or of the Sabbath. And if you look, the word days, I guess, is italicized. So anyway, a brother was, we were talking back and forth, and he pointed these two out to me, and he said, well, where does that fit into then, the still being, of course, under that commandment of the seventh day
0: Sure.
3: Sabbath? Why would that be in there like that?
0: Right. That is a common question that we come to from time to time. What we need to recognize is what was happening in Paul's day when he wrote these letters, both Romans and Colossians. You had a number of Gentile individuals who were becoming Christian. There were also Jewish Christians, and many of which were telling the Gentile Christians that they still had to observe the various feast days and ceremonial Sabbaths that you read about in the book of Leviticus. And Paul is saying if somebody chooses to observe one of those ceremonial Sabbaths, for example, the Passover and the like, so be it. But it's not for everybody to be forced to observe one of these ceremonial Sabbaths. In the context of our Romans chapter 14, specifically there, he's talking about people who are fasting on a certain day and others who are eating on that particular day. And Paul is saying some consider this day as a day of fasting, others consider it not a day of fasting. So Paul is not addressing the question of the fourth commandment, whether or not we need to observe the Sabbath. He was addressing a problem that many of the Gentile believers faced from the Jewish Christians with reference to the observance of the feast days.
3: Okay, so I have to suppose then that in the Romans account, even though it doesn't specify that, it pretty much just simply says any day, you know, every day alike and one day above another, that would include that?
0: Well, yes, but he's not really, in chapter 14, he's not really addressing a day of holiness or a Sabbath day. If you read the context in verse 3, it says, "Let not him who eats despise him who does not eat, and let not him who does not eat judge him who eats, for God has received him." So, as part of the ceremonial days that were observed by the Jews, there were certain fast days. You remember the parable that Jesus told about the Pharisee and the publican that went to the temple to pray, and the Pharisee prayed with himself. Jesus said, "I fast twice a week." So the Jewish believers required certain days of fasting, and that's what was being pushed on the Gentile believers. And Paul, in chapter 14, isn't addressing observing a day holy. He's referring to observing a day either as a day of fasting or as one of these ceremonial Sabbaths. He wasn't talking about the seventh-day Sabbath.
3: That I agree with, and I just didn't have any other in-depth explanation for the guy. That's what I had said, too, and, mm-hmm. you know, of course, because plenty of other scriptures in the New Testament tell us
0: yes.
3: about the commandments of God, you know, as a whole. So,
0: absolutely. You know, we got a book dealing with this called Feast Days and Sabbaths. It looks at some of these verses in Romans 14 and then also in Colossians, a few others. We'll send that to you for free, Darren, or for anyone who would like to learn more about the subject. Just call our resource line and ask for the book Feast Days and Sabbaths.
2: And you can call that resource line at 1-800-835-6747.
0: Our phone line here to the studio is 800-463-7297. Who do we have next?
2: Our next caller is Jimmy. He is on line 5. Jimmy, good evening. Welcome to the program.
4: Good evening. I just got finished reading the Spiritual Israel booklet.
0: Yes.
4: And I wanted to know, you know, 2 Thessalonians 2:3, the man of perdition. The booklet says that the Protestant scholars have applied this person to the papal power. But I wanted to know, you know, what was your take on this person? Is he a historical person? Is this a future event?
0: Okay.
4: So that's my question.
0: Good question. Let me read the verse. It says, "Let no one deceive you by any means, for that day will not come." And the day that's been referred to there is the second coming of Christ. Apparently from Paul's first letter to the believers in Thessalonica, some had reached the conclusion that the coming of Jesus had already taken place. All was very, very close. And so Paul is writing now, and he says, "The day will not come unless there be a falling away first," meaning from those who claim to be the followers of Christ. In the Christian community, Paul says there's going to be a falling away, and the man of sin will be revealed, the son of perdition. So, a number of Bible scholars have identified the man of sin, or the son of perdition, as representing the medieval church, the papal power that for the 1260 years of the Dark Ages ruled, and in many ways placed itself above the scriptures and placed tradition either on par or even of greater authority. And Paul, knowing this, was writing to the believers and telling them that there would be a falling away from the truth. We also find this true in Matthew chapter 24, where Jesus talks about events connected with the second coming, just prior to the second coming, and he said, "Take heed, for the devil's deceptions will be so well crafted that they will deceive, if possible, even the very elect." So there would be a falling away. And we also find that in Revelation chapter 13, where it talks about a beast power arising that would lead the world astray. And that's been identified by a number of scholars, all the way back from Martin Luther and even before, as the papal power during the Dark Ages.
2: One other thing you can look at too, Jimmy, is in verse 4, it says, "Who opposes and exalts himself above all that is called God or that is worshipped, so that he as God sits in the temple of God, showing himself that he is God." Now, this is a very interesting passage in that the phrase "sits in the temple of God," a lot of people believe there's going to be another temple rebuilt in Jerusalem. But if you take a look at 1 Corinthians 3, Paul tells the Corinthian believers, "Know ye not that ye are the temple of God," mm-hmm. speaking in the plural, such that the church of God, the believers, rightly fit together as living stones, are the temple of God. So what's being said here is that this individual rise up in the church of God itself. And this is what Luther and all of the reformers were in agreement upon. They weren't in agreement on much, but this particular pillar of the Reformation, they were agreed upon that they believed the papal power was the Antichrist power.
0: You know, we have a study guide that gets right into the heart of this subject, and Jimmy will send it to you or to anyone who calls and asks for it. It's called Who is the Antichrist? And if you'd call our resource line, we'll send that out to you.
2: And you can get that number, 1-800-835-6747. And also you can call in on the program, 1-800-GOD-SAYS. That's 800-463-7297.
0: Who do we have next?
2: Next on line six is Linda. Linda, good evening. Welcome to the program.
5: Oh, hi.
0: Hi.
5: Thank you for taking my call. I'm sorry. I'm an oxygen user, and I was just changing my phone out so this one wouldn't die on
0: me. No problem.
5: The battery. But, actually, I wanted to ask a question about Romans 11.
0: Mm-hmm.
5: About... but I actually found the answer while I was waiting.
0: Oh, okay, good.
5: And listening to the previous caller about the Sabbath, that my question was that we, as the Church of Christ, the believers in Jesus, that we have salvation through belief
0: mm-hmm.
5: in Jesus.
0: Mm-hmm.
5: And my question was, was there... salvation for the physical Israel, because in our Bible study we had a conversation about that, but as I was reading Romans 11, it says in verse 23, Romans 11, 23, speaking, and they, the Jewish people also, mm-hmm. if they do not continue in unbelief, will be grafted in, for God is able to graft them in again. So they can be grafted
0: absolutely.
5: Back into the...
0: Absolutely. You know, the message that we find in the New Testament is that if somebody believes in Christ, if they are a follower of Christ, they are considered to be Abraham's seed and heirs according to the promises that God made to Abraham. So no longer... does it really concern your DNA or your family heritage, but it's your faith in Christ. If you believe in Jesus, then you're Abraham's seed. You're a spiritual Jew, and you can be a recipient of the wonderful promises that God made to Abraham and his descendants.
5: Right, and the Jewish people, any Jewish people that...
0: absolutely.
5: That have
0: That's
5: not believed in Jesus yet, and that are they are waiting still for his first coming, they can only be recipients of salvation through Jesus.
0: Correct. There's only one name given among men whereby we must be saved, and that is through Jesus Christ. I believe there is going to be a wonderful revival that will take place amongst literal Jews as we near the end of time. Those whose hearts are open to the guiding of the Holy Spirit, they'll come to a clear understanding that the Messiah is Christ and that he is coming again the second time. And he did come the first time. And I think there's going to be a wonderful revival and tremendous work of evangelism that'll take place in Israel amongst the Jewish believers, amongst Jewish people.
5: And is that what it means when it says through the Gentiles' mercy?
0: That's right. God was using the Gentiles to reach back to the Jews. Of course, Christianity began with the Jews. You have the 12 apostles, and then you have, of course, Paul, who was a Jew, but he principally ministered to the Gentiles. And the work grew a lot larger amongst the Gentiles than it did amongst the Jews. And now you have the Christians, those believers in Christ, reaching back to many of the Jews, trying to share with them the truth of the Messiah, the truth about Jesus.
5: You know, I just surrendered my life back to the Lord 7 months ago, and I didn't know about the seventh day Sabbath. I'd never known about that, and I turned 60 this year. So now I have the truth about the Sabbath.
2: Mm.
5: And that was the first truth that he brought to me. And just, I've learned so much that when you, your heart is in the right condition to receive truth, how Jesus brings that to you, and he lets you grow as long as you will receive it, when
0: Amen.
5: He brings that truth to you, receive it and believe it, and then he'll just continue bringing you more truth.
0: Absolutely.
5: And what a wonderful God we have. The ways that he, as this in this Romans 11, how he uses the, first he takes salvation to the Jews, and they're blinded, and they reject him, and the Gentiles receive him and believe him, and then he uses the Gentiles to go back
0: and share truth.
5: Help the Jewish people. What a loving God. And his ways are just incredible.
0: That's right. Mm-hmm. Well, what a wonderful testimony, Linda. Thank you for sharing with that.
2: Yeah.
0: We just praise God for your surrendering of yourself to him. And may he continue to guide you into fuller and clearer understanding of truth. I think we have time for one more caller before our break. Who do we have next?
2: All right, next online is Mike. He's a repeat caller. Mike, welcome to the program again.
6: Hi, good evening. Thank you for taking my call.
0: Absolutely. How can we help you this evening?
6: I wanted to ask about Matthew 5:18. This is the verse where Jesus is talking and says, in summarizing, till heaven and earth pass away, not one, bit of the law will by no means pass until all is fulfilled. And my question is, what did Jesus mean when he said, until all is fulfilled? It almost sounds like, he's placing a condition on, what he just said and saying, well, once all is fulfilled, then it might be possible for a part of the law to pass away. And so I was just kind of curious as to what the meaning of that was.
0: All right, good question. The word fulfill means to full to its fill or to its completion. Here Jesus is telling us that he didn't come to do away with the law. Now, when you talk about the law, there were four categories of law in the Jewish mind. There was the Ten Commandments, which is the moral law. There were civil laws, which helped to govern the nation of Israel. And there were the ceremonial laws that were used with reference to the sanctuary and its services. And then you had the health principles or the health laws that we find in Scripture. Now, of those four categories of law, the law that came to an end was the ceremonial law that pointed forward to Christ. And it was fulfilled in the life and the death of Jesus. But with reference to the Ten Commandments, we know that sin is defined as the transgression of the law. And Jesus came to save us from sin, that is, the transgression of the law. Jesus didn't come to do away with God's law, meaning that now we can kill and steal and commit adultery. To the contrary, Paul says, do we then make void the law through faith or by grace? God forbid, we establish the law. So Jesus is not talking about the Ten Commandments be done away. Actually, Jesus came to show us how to keep the commandments. He came to fulfill the commandments, came to reveal its fullness. He's not referring to a taking away of the Ten Commandments.
6: So the fulfilling here is the fulfilling of the ceremonial law?
0: The fulfilling of the ceremonial law, but also with reference to even the Ten Commandments. Jesus came to show us how to keep the Ten Commandments, how to live it fully or completely.
2: One of the things about the law here, Mike, is the fulfillment or the concept of refining the Christian character. And one of the things that the law does is it points us to Christ and it makes us perfect in him.
0: You're listening to Bible Answers Live. You know, friends, we're going to be taking a short break coming up here, but don't go anywhere. We're going to be back with some important announcements. But just before we take that break, we'd like to let you know about a few of our websites that we have. And one that we haven't spoken of too often, but it's a tremendous resource. It's kind of got a strange title. It is called Hell Truth. What does the Bible have to say about the destruction of the wicked? Does a loving God burn people eternally in a place of torment? What is the teaching that we find in Scripture? Well, to learn more, go to helltruth.com. There's a number of resources. You can do studies. There's also videos that you can watch dealing with this important subject. Again, that website is helltruth.com. Read it, study it, and share it with your friends. Friends, we're going to be back with more Bible questions right after the break.
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0: Hello, friends. Welcome back. This is Bible Answers Live. And if you have a Bible-related question, we would love to hear from you this evening. That number again to our studio is 800-463-7297. Again, 800-463-7297. My name is John Ross, and filling in on the phone is Alan Davis. Thank you, Alan. Who do we have next?
2: Next online is Kim. And Kim, welcome to the program.
0: Hi, Kim, you're on the air.
9: Yes. Can you hear me okay?
0: We can, yes. Yep.
9: Okay, yeah, I'm calling about 1 Peter 4:17. I'm going to speak kind of fast here. When actually does, I'm seeing a lot of different things on this subject.
0: Mm-hmm.
9: Does probation close for Sabbath keepers? Does it close at the passing of the National Sunday Law, or does it close at the death decree?
0: All right, good question. Well, let me share with you a little bit for our listeners who might not be too clear on what you're referring to here, the close of probation. Let me read the verse. It's 1 Peter chapter 4 and verse 17. It says, "For the time has come for judgment to begin at the house of God. And if it begins with us, what will be the end of those who do not obey the gospel of God?" Now, there's an important principle that we find in Scripture, just a little bit of background. There is something that we call the close of probation. That is when, in Daniel chapter 12, it speaks of Michael standing up. And in Revelation chapter 22, Jesus says, "He that is holy, let him be holy still. And he that is filthy, let him be filthy still. And behold, I come quickly, and my reward is with me." So just prior to the second coming of Jesus, there is this close of probation. Those who are holy will remain holy. Those who are unrighteous or filthy will remain unrighteous. There is this closing of probation. Following the close of probation, you have what the Bible refers to as the seven last plagues that are poured out, and then you have the second coming of Jesus. Now, Jesus said in Matthew chapter 24, "As it was in the days of Noah, so also it will be when the Son of Man is revealed." And we know that in the days of Noah, Noah and his family entered into the ark, and the door in the ark was shut. That is the close of probation. People couldn't get in the ark, and those in the ark couldn't leave the ark. It didn't rain immediately. 7 days passed before the rain came. So likewise, at the end of time, there is a closing of probation for the inhabitants of the earth, and then you have the plagues, and then you have the second coming of Christ. So does that close of probation take place earlier for those who know the truth and have been following God's commandments? Well, in a sense, yes. Even now, people are making up their mind as to whose side they're going to be on. In some ways, if you like, the close of probation is the final test, but the test doesn't really determine whether or not you pass or fail. You're determining whether you fail or pass based upon how much preparation you're doing, how much studying is taking place. So the test just reveals what's really on the inside. And so it is when probation comes or probation closes, it'll really be a revealing of the hearts of people, those who love the Lord versus those who don't love the Lord, those who are being faithful and righteous and those who are being unfaithful and righteous.
2: There's a type in Scripture in Daniel 3, if you take a look at that, Kim, where the three young Hebrews, Hananiah, Mishael, and Azariah, they were out on the plain of Dura, and the golden image was set up, and they were told once they heard the playing of the music and all sorts of things that they were to bow down to this image. And of course they didn't do it. They were taken before the king, and the king gave them a second chance, and they said, we don't need a second chance. It doesn't matter what you do. We're still not going to bow down.
0: Mm-hmm.
2: And of course, you know, the three young worthies were cast into the fire, but they were not burned up. And the question has to be asked, why not? And a lot of that had to do because Christ was with them. But when they made up their mind not to bow down, did they do that right on the spot? I mean, there were thousands upon thousands of people on the plain. But no, you go back to chapter 1, they purposed in their hearts back then not to defile themselves with anything that came from the king. And they were without blemish, and they were faithful, so that when the test came, they had already done the preparation. It's like if you've ever taken a test in school, the minute you go into the classroom, your time to prepare is over.
0: Mm-hmm.
2: You have not been given the test yet, so you haven't had a chance to fail it or pass it, but your opportunity to prepare is over. And the likelihood is if you've not prepared, then you may not pass this test.
9: Okay. Is there a book or something I can go back? Do you have any sermons or anything I can go and look at or read?
0: I am just looking to see if we have something specifically on that subject, and nothing pops out right at me. However, I think if you go to the Amazing Facts website, we have a little search bar. If you just typed in there probation or the close of probation, you'll be able to pull up sermons and even Bible questions related to that subject. So that might be a good resource for you to go and check out.
9: Sounds good.
0: All right. Well, thank you for your call, Kim. Good question. Who do we have next?
2: All right. Next on the line is John. And John, welcome to the program. You're on the air.
10: Yeah. Thank you so much. My question has to do with the state of the dead. And I was looking at Ecclesiastes 9, 5, and 6. As I juxtapositioned that with Luke 20, the answer of Christ, I think, to the Sadducees 34 through 38. The emphasis I'm looking at is verses 37 and 38 in Luke 20. And a little bit later in Luke 11, 31, Jesus says, a greater than Solomon is here. And I'm wondering, is Jesus giving a commentary that is superior to Solomon's position, or is Jesus' comment esoteric in nature and hence difficult to understand, or it has some type of secret meaning? Are you saying that God is the God of the living, for all live unto him? He's not a God of the dead. And he talks about Abraham, Isaac, and Jacob. The final part is that Moses, who Jesus says was aware of this, himself came down on the Mount of Transfiguration, and Peter, James, and John apparently were aware of him,
0: mm-hmm.
10: and he spoke to Christ. And at one point, Moses had died on a physical plane. So I was just wondering, could you illuminate
0: sure,
10: that for
0: absolutely.
10: Me?
0: Absolutely. Well, let's begin with the verse that you referred to last in Luke chapter 20, verse 37. And let me just read it. It says, but even Moses showed in the burning bush passage that the dead are raised when he called the Lord the God of Abraham, Isaac, and of Jacob. Now, the context here is you have the Sadducees that came to Jesus. The Sadducees, there were two groups of Jewish leaders in the time of Christ, the Pharisees and the Sadducees. The Sadducees didn't believe in a resurrection. And so they came to Jesus trying to trick him. And they said there was a certain woman that had all of these husbands, and they died one by one. And then the resurrection came. And in the resurrection, who's she going to be married to? And then Jesus goes on to address that question and says, in the resurrection, they shall be as the angels. And then to drive home the point that there is going to be a resurrection, he emphasizes in verse 37 that God is the God of Abraham, Isaac, and Jacob, not the God of the dead. Meaning that He will resurrect them. They have a promised reward, and that reward is at the resurrection. Now, what about Moses? Didn't he appear on the Mount of Transfiguration with Elijah? Yes, he did. But according to the book of Jude, you can read a passage where Michael is disputing with the devil over the body of Moses and did not bring an accusation against him, but said, "The Lord rebuke thee." So here you have Moses who died but was resurrected, taken to heaven, and you have Elijah who was translated to heaven without seeing death, appearing now on the Mount of Transfiguration with Jesus. Moses representing those who will be resurrected at the second coming of Christ, and Elijah representing those who will be translated to heaven without seeing death.
2: And John, we have a couple of resources that can help you out with this. You can go to our website, amazingfacts.org, and type in a search for the lesson, "Are the Dead Really Dead?" And you can also take a look at our website, ghosttruth.com. And for either one of those resources, you may call 800-835-6747.
0: Thank you for your question, John. Hope that helped. Who do we have next?
2: All right. Next on the line is Kenny. And Kenny is calling in from Paradise, California. Good evening, Kenny. You're on the air.
11: Hi. How are you guys tonight?
0: Doing well.
2: Very well.
0: Question.
11: I have a question, and it's important to me because I got some cockamamie idea, and I don't want to get too far off. The war in heaven in Revelation 12:7, mm-hmm. and then verses 9, 10, and 13
0: right.
11: all enter into it. I got two questions. When was that war? And then the war in heaven, what weapons did Satan use?
0: Okay. Well, let's take the first part of the question. When was the war in heaven? The war in heaven took place, well, there's two parts. The first is Satan being cast out of heaven, and that took place even before the creation of the earth. That's what's been referred to in Revelation 12:7. It says there was war in heaven. Michael and his angels fought against the dragon, and the dragon fought and his angels, and they did not prevail, nor was place found for them in heaven any longer. So before the creation, Lucifer and his angels are cast out of heaven. They sort of wander around the universe, and it's right around that time that earth is created and Adam and Eve are created. Satan comes down and tempts Adam and Eve, and of course they give in to his temptations, and then Satan claims the earth as his, sort of his headquarters, so to speak, and claims to be the representative of earth. We have the story in Job, where Satan shows up at this gathering of the representatives of the unfallen worlds, the sons of God. And God said, "Where did you come from?" And he says, "Oh, from walking to and fro upon the earth." So Satan claims the earth as his. But there is a second casting down to the earth that happened at the death of Christ. And that's what we find in verse 9 of Revelation chapter 12. "So the great dragon was cast out, that old serpent of old called the devil and Satan, who deceives the whole world. He was cast to the earth, and his angels were cast out with him." And then verse 10 says, "Then I heard a loud voice in heaven saying, Now salvation and strength and the kingdom of our God has come, and the power of his Christ has come." Now that's referring to the crucifixion, where Jesus now is the representative of the earth. No longer can Satan claim to be the representative, but now Christ, through his sacrifice, is the second Adam. He is the representative of the earth. So there is war in heaven, and Satan and his angels are thrown out of heaven. But then at the cross, Satan is cast down a second time, and no longer can he claim to be representative.
11: So he wasn't allowed back into heaven at all. Like in Job, he was. I assume that meeting took place someplace in heaven.
0: Correct.
11: But afterwards, when Satan killed Jesus, then
0: that's it.
11: Then he wasn't even allowed in heaven anymore.
0: Right. He can't go anywhere now. He's bound to the earth. He's waiting for judgment.
11: Okay. So, but the thing is, is there any text or anything that I might find, or some writings in the red books or something that I might find that I can study this more, that would show maybe what the weapons of what they were?
0: Well, we don't know. The Bible doesn't specifically tell us, but probably this much we can assume. Satan and his angels didn't leave willingly. So it wasn't just a war of words. There came a point where physically they had to be withdrawn. I mean, pushed out of heaven. They were kicked out. Now we don't know whether it was just God's glory that shone forth and drove them out, or whether the actual angels physically took the fallen angels and dragged them out. You know, we don't know, but it was a real battle. And that battle that began in heaven continues here on the earth. And we get to witness that battle in very real ways from day to day. So the Bible doesn't actually tell us, you know, what type of weapons were used in heaven, if there was weapons or how that worked out. But we do know it was a real battle, a real war.
11: The whole heavenly thing, you know, the Mars war, God and all this, all these different things you read in the different cultures and so on.
0: That's right. And all of that sort of, you know, there's probably roots of truth in these different stories that have been passed down from generations. You know, there is a book, a commentary that's just outstanding that talks about sort of the fall and how sin spread to this earth, called Patriarchs and Prophets. And the first few chapters of that book deals with this. The chapter, I believe, is entitled Why Sin Was Permitted, and actually gets into that in more detail. I think that's a great resource to take a look at. Thanks for your call, Kenny. Who do we have next?
2: Next on the line, we have Fred. And Fred, you are on the air. Welcome to the program.
12: Yes, hello. I was going to ask you about 3 John verse 2. Was that at the time just a regular introductory, like we would say, hi, how are you today?
0: You know, to some degree, but I think it's more than just a casual hi. John really wanted to see the believers prosper. Let me read the verse for those who might not have their Bibles in front of them. This is John, 3 John, verse 2. It says, "Beloved, I pray that you may prosper in all things and be in health, just as your soul prospers." So this is part of a greeting that the apostle gives to the believers in his letter, but it's a meaningful greeting. He earnestly desires that they be in good health and that they prosper, even as they are prospering spiritually. And I believe that's God's will for us even now. That's why we find certain health principles in Scripture. And God has given us these principles that if we follow them, we might be in good health and we will be able to prosper. That is God's purpose and desire for us.
12: Okay, thank you.
0: Thanks for your call. You know, we have a study guide that talks about these biblical principles of health, and it's called God's Free Health Plan. And we'll be happy to send that to anybody who calls and asks for it. It's called God's Free Health Plan. The number to call for that resource is 800-835-6747. 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Who do we have next?
2: All right, next on the line is Linda. And Linda, you are on the air. Welcome to the program.
13: Hi.
0: Hi, Linda. You're on the air.
13: Okay, great. Thank you. I came to a big well in I do in-depth biblical studies of the Bible. And I came to a big well, and I need some assistance if possible.
0: All right, we'll
13: in
0: do our
13: Revelation
0: best.
13: Revelation chapter 2 and Revelation chapter 3, it's speaking about the seven messages to the seven churches. Mm-hmm. And Pastor Doug referred to these in parts as in context of the historic church from the first coming to the second coming, and then he goes into the military and political aspects. I see the historic context, but I'm not seeing military or political other than the seals and the trumpets. If you could elaborate on that
0: sure.
13: more, or if you could direct me to something that would really take me into more in-depth of exactly what that is meaning.
0: Sure. With reference to the seven churches, you've got a series of sevens in Revelation. You've got seven churches, followed by seven seals in chapter 5, and actually chapter 6 is the seven seals. And then you have what's referred to as the seven trumpets. The seven churches, the seven seals, and the seven trumpets cover the same time period of Christian history. It's from the first coming to the second coming of Christ. The seven churches deal with conditions that were prevalent in the church during these seven time periods. And then the seven seals deal with certain political issues as related to the church during that same time period. The trumpets have a strong military component and highlights certain military movements or rising of nations that affected God's people during that same time period. So the seven churches, seven seals, seven trumpets cover basically the same time period, but they emphasize different aspects or conditions that were prevalent and that affected the church during that time period.
13: And when you say about political, does that mean nations,
0: yes,
13: kingdoms?
0: Yes, the rise of different nations and kingdoms.
13: And do you know of anything that I can go and do further I mean, where it actually clarifies about the
0: some
13: military
0: of these
13: and the political during these
0: yes.
13: seven
0: you know, we,
13: time periods, or could you let me know what, just roughly outline the seven time periods?
2: Well, you know, Linda, we just recently published a resource a little bit less than a year ago called the Daniel and Revelation magazine.
0: Correct.
2: And specifically talks about these seven churches. You can actually call our resource and counseling line at 800-835-6747 or go to the Amazing Facts bookstore at afbookstore.com.
0: It's called Daniel and Revelation, and it answers these specific questions that you have. It highlights the different time periods and actually gives you some dates, some ballpark dates that you can work with when you're studying the seven churches, the seven seals, and the seven trumpets. So go to the Amazing Facts website and just type in Daniel and Revelation magazine, and you'll be able to get that, and I think that'll be a great help, Linda.
13: Okay, thank you so much. God bless.
0: You're welcome. Thanks for your call. Who do we have next?
2: Listening next is John, calling in from Placerville, not too far from here. John, welcome to the program. You're on the air.
14: Well, thank you. My question is about men with long hair. Because there's the whole Samson era thingy, and there's a group of people that didn't cut their hair. But for today's era, looking in, I don't know the exact text, but in 1 Corinthians, when Paul's talking to him, says stuff about long hair for men, and then it's great for women. Is that a time frame thing, or are men like not supposed to have long hair now?
0: All right, good question. You know, I think back in the time of Jesus and even the time of Paul, for the most part, men would have hair that would be maybe a little bit longer than what you might consider today, for a number of reasons. They were the ones who were out working, and if there was some sort of military action, you know, you didn't want to have long flowing hair. But women, back in Bible times, would typically grow their hair long, and that was part of their cultural tradition. And I think today there needs to be a distinction between both the dress as well as the appearance of men and women, not only in the way that we dress, but even, you know, in the way that we take care of our hair. Having said that, though, I don't think that it's a sin for somebody to have, you know, longer hair if it's a man, or if it's a woman to have shorter hair. There are certain styles that would fall into the category of a lady's hairstyle or lady's hair versus a man's style. Does that help a little, John?
14: Oh, yes. I understand completely.
0: All right. Well, good. Thank you. Good question.
14: All right. Thank you.
0: All right.
2: All right. Next on the line is Ken. Ken, you're on the air. Welcome to the program.
15: Yeah, good evening. My question just had to do with Joshua, the book of Joshua, chapter 7, on Achan and the accursed thing. And my question had to do with the fact that my understanding from reading it is that the that Achan, when he was supposed to turn his after Joshua defeated Jericho, mm-hmm. they were supposed to turn all their silver and gold and treasures into the Lord, and that Achan failed to do this and buried it underneath his tent. But I heard an individual preaching on the matter and said that the reason it was the accursed thing is because it was buried in a Babylonian cloth. So I just wondered if you can clarify that if it being the accursed thing only because it was in a Babylonian cloth, because at the same time he was supposed to turn those treasures into the Lord.
0: Sure. You know, it's very specific. God gave instructions to Joshua prior to them defeating Jericho. And it was a test of their faithfulness to God. In order for God to be able to guide them and bless them in the conquest of Canaan, they had to be faithful. And Jericho was that test of faithfulness. And so God was specific, saying, you are not to take anything that was in the city of Jericho. And then you have Achan, who noticed the gold and the clothing, and he coveted that, and he took it. So it was cursed not just because you know, of the cloth and the gold wasn't. No, it was all cursed. God said, leave it alone. Don't touch it. It's not for you. That was to be a test for Israel in the same way that the tree of knowledge of good and evil was a test of the faithfulness of Adam and Eve. Here was a test for the Israelites as they entered into the promised land.
15: I see. Well, that answers my question and makes it quite clear. And if you have any time in your program where you could expand a little bit on the law, I'd appreciate that, because you were talking about the moral law and the civil law and all that kind of thing. And I just wonder how the Levitican law fits in with respect to the New Testament.
0: All right, real quick, let's try and touch on that again. Just to recap, there's four categories of law that we find in the Old Testament. There is the Ten Commandments, which we call the moral law. There is the ceremonial laws, and that refers to the sacrifices. The ceremonial laws were established as a result of sin. Way back after Adam and Eve sinned, you have the sacrificial system instated. And then you have the sanctuary service put into place in the time of Moses. Then you have the health laws, and the health laws were given so that God's people can be healthy, the principles of which are still applicable and binding today. And then you have the civil laws, and the civil laws were there to govern the nation of Israel under a theocracy. Now, we don't have a theocracy today, but the principles that God gave in those civil laws are still important, and countries that follow those principles are usually the countries that prosper versus the ones that turn away from those civil authorities. Well, Ken and our listeners, you can hear the music playing in the background. That means we've run out of time for another program. We want to thank you so much for joining us. And if we didn't get to your question, give us a call next week, and we'll try and answer as many questions as possible. Until then, God bless.
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17: Now the weather forecast for Strong Tower Radio. For Michigan's UP, tonight we'll have a slight chance of showers between 9 p.m. and 11 p.m., mostly clear with lows at around 47 degrees. Thursday will be mostly sunny with a high near 58 degrees with a northwest wind at around 15 miles per hour. For northern Michigan, tonight we'll have a chance of showers between midnight and 2 a.m., mostly clear with lows at around 45 degrees. And for Thursday, we'll be sunny with a high near 62 degrees with a northwest wind at around 5 to 15 miles per hour. For southern Michigan, tonight we'll have mostly clear skies with lows at around 50 degrees with a west wind at around 5 to 9 miles per hour. And for Thursday, we'll be mostly sunny with a high near 65 degrees with a west-northwest wind at around 5 to 11 miles per hour. For central Illinois, tonight we'll be mostly clear with lows at around 53 degrees with a northwest wind at around 5 to 7 miles per hour. And for Thursday, we'll be sunny with a high near 77 degrees. For Strong Tower Radio, I'm meteorologist Tricia Cook.
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22: Thanks for joining me. I'm John Bradshaw from It Is Written, and this is 500, our look at the Reformation. We're looking back in time on the impact of the Reformation 500 years ago, and we're looking into the future. What is there left to be done in bringing the Reformation to a conclusion? In a few moments, our program entitled Tell It to the World. The Reformation has shifted to the United States and truth is marching on. My special guest in this program is Dr. Judd Lake. He's a professor of preaching and Adventist studies at Southern Adventist University. Dr. Lake, thanks for joining me.
23: My pleasure.
22: We're going to look at a fascinating figure in this program, Tell It to the World. His name, William Miller. What kind of man was William Miller?
23: The answer to that, of course, depends on what period of his life you're talking about. As a young child, he was very religious and very obedient to his parents. Then as he grew into the teenage years, he became very rebellious. Then into adulthood, he was very patriotic, very committed to whatever cause he involved himself. And then as he grew into adulthood, he went through a period of non-belief, secular years, and then he was converted to Christ, and during those years he was very earnest. He tended to be moody. Once he realized the truth that Jesus was coming in his lifetime, that thrilled his soul, so he was full of joy over the second coming of Christ. But as he presented his message to the multitudes and he got criticized, he tended to be somewhat moody about that, and there were times where he was up and down, but in general, William Miller was a happy person to be around. In fact, audiences called him Father Miller because he showed compassion for his audiences.
22: It sounds like a human sort of a person.
23: Very much so.
22: And certainly one of the most significant figures, a very significant figure in American religious history. William Miller, you can visit his home, his adult home, the William Miller Farm. It's in Loehampton, New York, about this far from the border with Vermont. It's a beautiful place, a heritage site now, for it was at that farm, the William Miller Farm in New York State, that some significant things took place. William Miller was a man who heralded the second coming of Jesus Christ. Now, as we'll find out in some depth in a moment, when we together travel to upstate New York and other places, William Miller wasn't always right about everything. But you learn some things about William Miller. This was a man who believed that the Bible was the Word of God. He believed the Bible should be studied. to the extent that he studied the Bible expecting to be able to understand the message of the Bible for him. To a great degree, he does. But he's not right about everything, and he makes a couple of crucial mistakes, which ultimately prove to be our blessing. So the William Miller story talks

he might see his Lord coming. Now, prior to this, long before 1844, William Miller burrowed into the Bible with an earnest desire to understand God's message for him. He felt a burning, almost compulsion, that he ought to share the message that he felt God had placed upon his heart. And he did a sort of a deal with God. He said to God, I'll preach the message should somebody ask me to. I'll share my insights should an invitation come. Moments after he had prayed that prayer, there was a knock at the door. And of course, the young man was there to ask William Miller to come to his family's church and share his insights, indicating that even before Miller had prayed the prayer, the messenger was on his way from his home about 16 or so miles away. What Miller did then was he left the young man standing, walked out of his house to a nearby grove of trees. We'll take you to that grove of trees in just a moment. For me, that grove of trees is enormously significant. That's where William Miller prayed. Now, it's not thought that any of the actual trees there today were there in 1844. They've been replaced. The forest has been, well, the grove has been replenished. But it's there among those silent watchers, those silent witnesses, that William Miller, a humble man, a simple man, poured out his heart to God. Must I go? Shall I go? Lord, release me from this burden. I don't want to preach. They say, into the trees went a farmer, and out came a preacher. And William Miller's preaching was significant and influential, had a dramatic effect on the world. Right near the William Miller Farm homestead is Ascension Rock. We'll take you to Ascension Rock in this program. And a literal stone throw from Ascension Rock is the William Miller Chapel, which became an Advent Movement church. Miller never did give up his hope in the second coming of Jesus, even though Jesus did not return in 1843 when he first thought Jesus would return, and in 1844, the date calculated later, October 22, the date presented by a man named Samuel Snow. There's a lot to cover. This is important. Look at it in the overall stream of the Reformation. God gave truth to the world. The truth was obscured. Out of the darkness, the light shone. In Europe, the Reformation burned bright. The Counter-Reformation blanketed the Reformation. But that truth made its way from Europe to North America, to what would become these United States, where here God's message would be proclaimed, it would prosper, and ultimately from these shores, it would be taken to the world. In just a moment, we go to the William Miller Farm on 500. We'll be right back. It's undoubtedly the world's great superpower, the United States of America. But what of its role in Earth's last days? Does Bible prophecy speak of the United States of America? 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

With the arrival of the Pilgrims here on the shores of what would become known as the United States of America, the focus of the Protestant Reformation and its call for a return to the Bible as the Christian's supreme authority began to shift from the old world to the new. Thousands braved the often treacherous journey across the Atlantic Ocean during the 17th and 18th centuries in search of a refuge for freedom. In Europe, even in England, the pendulum of power swung back and forth for decades between those who wanted to protect religious freedom and those who wanted to curtail it.

0: More and more, it was recognized that a new country with a new philosophy of government would be needed as a haven for those wishing to hold and share their faith in accord with the dictates of conscience. With America's achievement of independence from Great Britain in 1783, a series of events opened the way for an even clearer understanding of the Bible, and in particular, Bible prophecy. The French Revolution, which began in 1789, saw the people of France rise up against not only the monarchy, but also the church. There was an attempt to overthrow the Bible and Christianity altogether. The cry of the revolutionaries was, "Crush the wretch." And the wretch that they were referring to was Jesus. The Bible had been rejected, neglected, ignored so long. The principles of the Protestant Reformation had been rejected by a church that was unwilling to be reformed. France's brief experiment with atheism, instead of getting rid of the Bible or the message of Christianity, led more people than ever before to be interested in God's Word. In the early years of the 19th century, Bible societies sprang up around the world. Interest spread in the prophecies of Daniel and Revelation. The way would be opened for yet another reformer, this one from the United States, to call the attention of the world to the Word of God. That man was William Miller. He was born in 1782, the same year as Martin Van Buren, who had become the 8th president of the United States. When Miller was born in Pittsfield in western Massachusetts, the Revolutionary War was in full swing. George Washington became the nation's first president just days before William Miller's 7th birthday. Like so many other reformers, poverty and hardship shaped his character. His father had served as a captain in the Continental Army during the American Revolution. Many of his father's struggles and trials made a big impression on young William. His mother was a woman of integrity with deep religious convictions. Miller was a strong young man, and he was intelligent. He wasn't able to attend college, pretty typical for people of his era, but he did enjoy books and he learned a lot from his own studies. He was raised a Baptist, but in his early 20s, he began to read the writings of Thomas Paine and Voltaire and Ethan Allen, and he became a deist. He believed in God, but he didn't believe that God intervened directly in the lives of human beings. But that view would be challenged. While serving in the military, a bomb exploded just 2 feet from where he was standing. 3 of his men were injured, 1 was killed. But Miller miraculously escaped unscathed. Add to that the improbable victory over the British, and Miller began to wonder whether or not God had something to do with that. After his time in the military, William Miller moved here to this farm near the Adirondack Mountains, just outside of Whitehall in eastern New York, close to the border with Vermont. Farm life wasn't easy in the early 1800s. There was no mechanized farm equipment, no central heat in the home. William and his wife Lucy and their 5 children would have to survive off what the farm produced. And back at home, Miller opened the Bible for the first time in his life to learn for himself what the scriptures actually taught. It wasn't long before he met Jesus. Later, he wrote of this experience. "I saw that the Bible did bring to view such a Savior as I needed, and I was perplexed to find how an uninspired book should develop principles so perfectly adapted to the wants of a fallen world. I was constrained to admit that the Scriptures must be a revelation from God. They became my delight, and in Jesus, I found a friend. I lost all taste for other reading and applied my heart to get wisdom from God." The more he read and studied the Bible, the more fascinating it became to him. Now, he was an independent thinker, William Miller, and he rejected a number of the commonly held beliefs of his day. He didn't believe that the whole world would be converted to Christ, nor did he believe there'd be 1,000 years of peace on earth. Now, Miller believed that the return of Jesus would be personal and literal, and that God would not set up his kingdom on earth until after Christ's return. He came to the conclusion that all of Scripture should be considered before reaching a conclusion about any Bible teaching. As the Apostle Paul wrote, "All Scripture is given by inspiration of God and is profitable for doctrine, for reproof, for correction, for instruction in righteousness." 2 Timothy 3:16. He believed the Bible to be truly the Word of God, not just a collection of personal religious opinions. Knowing this first, that no prophecy of the Scripture is of any private interpretation. For prophecy never came by the will of man, but holy men of God spoke as they were moved by the Holy Spirit. Miller believed that the Bible was inspired by the Holy Spirit, and therefore comparing one passage of the Bible with another would lead you to a correct understanding. It was these principles for interpreting the Bible that led William Miller to shake up the world, especially when it came to Bible prophecy. Miller believed that by carefully studying the prophetic symbols in the Bible, you could arrive at a correct understanding of what those symbols represented. I'll be right back with more. It's undoubtedly the world's great superpower, the United States of America. But what of its role in Earth's last days? Does Bible prophecy speak of the United States of America? 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Or you can write to the address on your screen. I'd like you to receive our free offer, The United States in Bible Prophecy. Thanks for joining me on It Is Written. William Miller was a Baptist farmer who studied his Bible, and he arrived at conclusions that shook up the United States of America. As he read the Bible, he was tempted to ignore the time periods found in Bible prophecy. But the more he read, the more convicted he became that these were periods that he really needed to understand. And the one to which his mind kept returning was Daniel 8 verse 14, which says, "Unto 2,300 days, then shall the sanctuary be cleansed." As he tried to understand this verse, Miller followed the principle that the Bible is to be its own interpreter. He'd discovered from a reading elsewhere in the Bible that a day in Bible prophecy represents a year. He found that in Numbers 14 verse 34, Ezekiel 4 verse 6, and other places. And when he went over to Daniel chapter 9 and he read the 70 weeks prophecy that references Jesus' first coming, Miller was amazed by what he found. Here's that prophecy. 70 weeks are determined upon thy people and upon thy holy city to finish the transgression and to make an end of sins and to make reconciliation for iniquity and to bring in everlasting righteousness and to seal up the vision and prophecy and to anoint the most holy. Know therefore and understand that from the going forth of the commandment to restore and to build Jerusalem unto Messiah the Prince shall be 7 weeks and 62 weeks. The street shall be built again and the wall even in troublous times. And after 62 weeks shall Messiah be cut off, but not for himself. And the people of the Prince that shall come shall destroy the city and the sanctuary. And the end thereof shall be with a flood. And unto the end of the war, desolations are determined. And he shall confirm the covenant with many for 1 week. And in the midst of the week, he shall cause the sacrifice and the oblation to cease. And for the overspreading of abominations, he shall make it desolate, even unto the consummation. And that determined shall be poured upon the desolate." Now that's quite a passage. And Miller was determined to get to the bottom of it. Consider what the passage contains. A time period allotted to Israel, 70 weeks. A commandment to restore and rebuild Jerusalem. The coming of Messiah the Prince, that's Jesus, his first coming. Messiah being cut off or executed. A covenant being confirmed for a week. The end of sacrifice and offering, and more. The popular theory in Miller's day was that the sanctuary referenced in Daniel 8:14 represented the earth. So Miller decided that the cleansing of the sanctuary would be when the earth was cleansed by fire when Jesus returned. And then there was this time period, 2,300 days, using the principle of prophetic interpretation that taught that a day represents a year in prophecy. Miller considered these 2,300 days to be 2,300 years. The decree that provided the starting point for this prophecy, Miller found in Ezra chapter 7, the decree issued by the Medo-Persian king Artaxerxes, permitting Israel to rebuild the temple in Jerusalem and reorder society there. Knowing this, it wouldn't be hard for Miller to work out the particulars of this prophecy. So here's what Miller discovered. The decree was issued in the year 457 BC. Add 2,300 years to that, and you get to the year 1843. Miller was thrilled. He'd figured out that Jesus was going to return to the earth in just 25 years. Miller wrote, "I was thus brought to the solemn conclusion that in about 25 years from that time, 1818, all the affairs of our present state would be wound up." The farmer, the former military man, had made an astonishing discovery. Jesus was coming back to the earth, and he knew when. He described the experience in these words, "I need not speak of the joy that filled my heart in view of the delightful prospect, nor of the ardent longings of my soul for a participation in the joys of the redeemed. The Bible was now to me a new book. It was indeed a feast of reason. All that was dark, mystical, or obscure to me in its teachings had been dissipated in my mind before the clear light that now dawned from its sacred pages. And oh, how bright and glorious the truth appeared." And then came the conviction that he should tell others what he'd learned. An inner voice seemed to drive him to go and tell it to the world. He shared his views in private studies and in conversations with others, but he wasn't in any hurry at all to make them known publicly. After all, he was no public speaker. He was 50 years old and had no formal theological training. For 9 years, he resisted the commission that God was pressing upon his heart. Finally, he put God to the test. He told God in prayer that if he received an invitation to speak, he would take this as heaven's sign that he was to share his findings. As it happened, an invitation was on its way to him at that very moment. A young man had traveled 16 miles to the Miller farm with a message from his father in Dresden, New York. There wouldn't be any preaching in their church the next day. Instead, they wanted William Miller to talk to the people on the subject of the second coming of Jesus. Miller was shocked and angry that he'd made that promise to God. But he didn't give the boy an answer. Instead, he left his house and he came here to this very grove of trees where he spent about an hour talking with God, trying to get out of the commitment that he just made. But Miller couldn't break his covenant. Instead, he went back to the house where the boy was still waiting, and they later journeyed together to Dresden, a journey which took them about an hour, which means the boy had left his home to come and invite Miller to speak before Miller had made his pledge to God. It was later said that Miller came into the woods a farmer and he went out a preacher. That presentation was so well received, he was asked to stay in Dresden and preach throughout the week. When he returned home, there was a letter inviting him to speak in Poultney, Vermont. And so it went. Over the next 13 years, William Miller would average almost 270 speaking appointments a year. While the common people received Miller's message enthusiastically, the popular religious leaders weren't impressed at all. Most of what they wrote, preached, or published about Miller's message was negative. In fact, the time came when many who accepted the teachings of Miller and his associates would be thrown out of many of the mainline churches. But like Martin Luther and other reformers, William Miller simply challenged his critics to show him his error from the Bible. The thing was, when people listened to what Miller said and then looked into the Bible, everything seemed to add up. It appeared that Miller was right. The 2,300 days were definitely 2,300 years. Miller had made that clear. The decree, Ezra chapter 7, made that clear, 457 BC. After that, simply a question of math. Daniel 8:14 had said, unto 2,300 days, then shall the sanctuary be cleansed. What else could it mean? Jesus was coming back, and he was coming back in 1843. Except for one small thing. I'll be right back with more.
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0: Abbott and Costello, Jordan and Pippin, Wilbur Wright and Orville Wright, Simon and Garfunkel. Now, pardon my somewhat trivial examples here, but the point is one that you know well. Often, someone is prominent or achieves in large part because of the help of another person. The Protestant Reformation was the most significant religious and you could say political event of the last 1,000 years. And while we think of Martin Luther as the architect of the Reformation, Luther likely wouldn't have been Luther without Philip Melanchthon. Melanchthon was a giant intellect, a theologian, and he collaborated with Luther. He made Luther better, like Aaron and Hur holding up Moses' hands. Exodus 17 verse 12 says, "And Aaron and Hur stayed up his hands, the one on the one side, the other on the other side." Whose hands can you hold up today? God might be looking to you to bring out the best in someone else. I'm John Bradshaw for It Is Written. Let's live today by every word. Thanks for joining me on It Is Written. William Miller, a Baptist farmer from a small town in New York State, had discovered an amazing message in the Bible. His careful study of God's Word had proven that Jesus was coming back to the earth in 1843. But as you know, Jesus didn't come back in 1843. Well, after that massive disappointment, somebody figured out why. You see, they'd forgotten that there was no year zero. If you start at -5 and you count to +5, that's a difference of 10. But if you start at 5 BC and you go to 5 AD, that's a difference of 9, because there's no year zero. You go from 1 BC to 1 AD. Of course, Jesus wasn't coming back in 1843. He was coming back in 1844. Miller's followers were called Millerites and Adventists because of their belief in the imminent advent of Jesus. By the summer of 1844, this Advent movement built to its climax. In August, a man by the name of Samuel Snow addressed a Millerite gathering and showed from his study of Scripture and the ancient Jewish Day of Atonement that the 10th day of the 7th month, the annual Day of Atonement, would fall in 1844 on the 22nd of October. This prediction gave even stronger momentum to the movement. The preachers continued to preach, and literature explaining the prophecies of the Bible and the time periods in question was circulated far and wide. One of the prominent leaders of the movement, Charles Fitch, died of pneumonia after baptizing believers in the Ohio River. Even though the weather was severely cold, he refused to turn anyone away. He died just 10 days before Jesus was expected to return. But his family didn't mourn. They believed that they'd be seeing him again, that his body would come up out of the grave in just a few more days. At last, the appointed day arrived. Some believers left their crops unharvested. One shop owner in Philadelphia left a sign in his window that said, "This shop is closed in honor of the King of Kings, who will appear the 22nd of October. Get ready, friends, to crown him Lord of all." But as the day got longer, these faithful believers realized that Jesus might not return. When midnight arrived, the disappointment of the Millerites was intense. The prophecy found in Revelation chapter 10 was fulfilled. And I went to the angel and said to him, "Give me the little book." And he said to me, "Take and eat it, and it will make your stomach bitter, but it will be as sweet as honey in your mouth." And I took the little book out of the angel's hand and ate it, and it was as sweet as honey in my mouth. But when I had eaten it, my stomach became bitter. Revelation 10, 9 and 10. Descendants of people who lived here at the time say that some Millerite believers gathered right here on what today is known as Ascension Rock and waited here for Jesus to come. If that's true, their journey home that night would have been very difficult. Imagine believing that you were going to farewell your friends and neighbors. You'd never see them again, many of whom had ridiculed you for believing that Jesus was going to come back. Now you'd have to face them. They'd mock you again because you were here on this earth at all. Imagine believing that you were going to go to heaven and then discovering that heaven would have to wait. And of course, all of this begs some difficult questions. So how could William Miller, a faithful Baptist preacher, possibly get it so wrong? After all, the Bible says that no one knows the day or the hour of Jesus' return. Well, it's good to remember that William Miller himself never set a date, but one of his followers did circle a day on the calendar. Well, keep this in mind. Even Jesus' followers sometimes made mistakes. Jesus told them as plainly as he could that he was going to die, and they just couldn't understand what he was saying. When Jesus died, their hopes died with him. But out of that brutal disappointment, Jesus brought great things. And he brought good things out of the Millerite disappointment too. If Miller could be so wrong about something so basic, didn't that make him a deceiver, a false messiah? Well, no. No more than the followers of Jesus were false prophets. Miller was just wrong about a key point. Could Miller's error have jeopardized the faith of his followers? Well, that's possible, but this is a reminder to us that a person's faith must be individual, personal, based on the Bible, and not on the say-so of another human being. God achieved some great things through William Miller. Thousands of people were directed to the study of the Bible, in particular, the Bible's teaching about the second coming of Jesus. The second coming was a neglected teaching in Christianity, and Miller shone a spotlight on the Bible's teaching that Jesus was indeed soon to return to this earth. Today, that teaching is widely believed. Few in Christianity are not Adventists. Most Christians today believe in the advent of Jesus, and many believe it will happen soon. For that, William Miller is largely to credit. Revelation 10, which speaks of the bitter disappointment, goes on to say, "Thou must prophesy again before many peoples and nations and tongues and kings." Revelation 10, verse 11. And since Miller's time, the church has been prophesying again. The news has gone to the world that Jesus is coming back soon, that everybody can be ready for that day through faith in Jesus Christ, and that the Bible is the rule of faith and practice for all believers. William Miller continued to preach. He continued to believe, and he continued to trust in God. He died in 1849 at the age of 67, and he's buried right here. Soon, the Protestant Reformation will be completed. Soon, the words of Jesus will be fulfilled. Those words spoken in Matthew 24, verse 14, when Jesus said, "This gospel of the kingdom shall be preached in all the world for a witness to all nations, and then shall the end come." I'm John Bradshaw from It Is Written, inviting you to join me for 500. Nine programs produced by It Is Written, taking you deep into the Reformation. This is the 500th anniversary of the beginning of the Reformation, when Martin Luther nailed his 95 theses to the door of the Castle Church in Wittenberg, Germany. We'll take you to Wittenberg, and to Belgium, to England, to Ireland, to Rome, to the Vatican City, and introduce you to the people who created the Reformation, who pushed the Reformation forward. We'll take you to sites all throughout Europe where the Reformers lived and in some cases died. We'll bring you back to the United States and take you to a little farm in upstate New York and show you how God spread the Reformation here. Don't miss 500. 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Welcome back to 500. I'm John Bradshaw from It Is Written. We've seen Tell It to the World, the William Miller story, his contribution to the forward momentum of Bible truth in preparation for the return of Jesus Christ. Someone who knows a little bit about the William Miller story is Dr. Judd Lake. He's a professor of preaching and Adventist studies at Southern Adventist University. Dr. Lake, again, thanks for joining me. Who was William Miller? Introduce us to this man. What was he really like?
2: He's most known as a revivalist in the 19th century before the Civil War, during the pre-Civil War years. And he spawned a major movement called the Millerite movement that focused on the soon return of Jesus. And he's most known for that.
0: What was the world of William Miller like? He was preaching, you know, back there in the 1840s, 1830s. What was life like then? Much different to today.
2: That was a period in American history. It was, you could say it was about 30, 40 years from the Revolution and about another 30 years to the Civil War. And Americans had just finished the War of 1812. And they were now a part of the family of nations. And that set the tone for those, what we call antebellum years, the years before the war. And it was a time where the common man was able to make his own decisions and decide for himself. Andrew Jackson was the president during the 1830s, and historians call that a Jacksonian period, where the focus was on the common man. And Miller was pretty much a Jacksonian man because his whole focus was on what the individual can do, and that became important in his preaching. So it was a period of great optimism in America.
0: Miller's spiritual journey, it didn't really travel in a straight line, and he got into something called deism. So can you unpack that for us?
2: Yes, and that was pretty much a part of America in that era. The deism is a movement that flourished out of the French Revolution in the 18th century and spilled over into the 19th century into America. And a lot of Americans were getting into deism. And shortly after William Miller got married in 1803, moved to Pulteney, New York, and he had a religious upbringing, but he'd been struggling with spiritual issues. And some friends put into his hands the philosophical writings of Voltaire and Hume and Thomas Paine, these well-known deists. And these guys were what we would call hard deists, particularly Thomas Paine, that there is a supreme being, but he has no interaction with human beings. And he left the earth to run on its own. And reason was most important for them. So there was no personal revelation in the Bible. There was no personal savior. And Miller began to read this material. And it seemed to fit his state of mind, struggling with his Christian upbringing. And he pretty much swallowed it and became a deist and remained so for about 12 years. And there are different versions of deism. You've got warm deism and cold deism. Thomas Paine, some of the originators then of it were cold deists. But Miller, he was more of a warm deist. He could not reject the idea that there's an afterlife, whereas cold deists do. And he also believed that God was more involved with human affairs.
0: And he served in the military.
2: Yes, he rose to the rank of captain in the military. And at the Battle of Plattsburgh, the concluding battle to the War of 1812, where the British came to the Americans at Lake Champlain in overwhelming force, it appeared that the Americans had no chance. And Miller describes that. Let me read to you what he said about that. He's describing that battle, and he says, at the commencement of the battle, we looked upon our own defeat as almost certain, and yet we were victorious. So surprising a result against such odds did seem to me like the work of a mightier power than man. So again, as I said, he was a warm deist. He's acknowledging that God does intervene in the affairs of humans. And Miller even had shells explode right next to him.
3: Almost
2: and friends
3: killed.
2: Die, but not touch him. And he thought, is there some providence for my life? Is the divine being actually intervening in this situation? So his experience in the war caused him to question his deism.
3: Somehow, he segues from deism to faith in God. How did he make that leap?
2: He was already transitioning away from deism. The war finished. He continued to ponder that final battle. And he moved to Loehampton, New York with his family. He had children. And during that period, he continued to wrestle with some of these things. It became a time, when you read his memoirs, of a great personal spiritual struggle. He vacillated between warm Christianity or hot Christianity and warm deism, back and forth. And let me read to you another statement he made that is most interesting. This depicts the struggle in the man's mind. Annihilation was a cold and chilling thought, and accountability was sure destruction to all. The heavens were as brass over my head, and the earth as iron under my feet. Eternity, what was it? And death, why was it? Now, deists were really into reason and using the mind. And in this next paragraph, you can see the struggle in his mind as he's going back and forth with reason regarding Christian faith and deism. The more I reasoned, the further I was from demonstration. The more I thought, the more scattered were my conclusions. I tried to stop thinking, but my thoughts would not be controlled. Here's a man struggling.
3: Yeah, for sure.
2: I was truly wretched and did not understand the cause. I murmured and complained, but knew not of whom. I knew that there was a wrong, but knew not how or where to find the right. I mourned, but without hope. Now, during this time, he was attending church.
3: Without hope.
2: Without hope.
3: Interesting.
2: He wasn't a Christian, wasn't a full believer, but he was attending, and this made his mother happy. He would sit in church, and he complained to his mother about some of the deacons who read the sermons when the pastor was absent. They murdered the king's English, so to speak, and he was quite articulate, and he mentioned, you know, if I could read the sermon, I could do a good job.
3: And interesting, too, the sermon was a red affair.
2: Yes. Yeah. In this case, the pastors had several churches, and when they traveled away, they had the deacons read printed sermons. And so, because of his mother's influence, Miller got trapped into reading sermons. And so he did that for a while. Now, that brings us to 1816. They had a celebration of the Battle of Plattsburgh. And then that next Sunday, of course, Miller was involved in that as captain. And the next Sunday, he was in church, and he was asked to read the sermon. The sermon was about parental duties. Train up a child in the way that he will go, and when he's old, he will not depart from it. It was based on that verse in Proverbs. And Miller had young children, and he was reading through this sermon, and conviction overwhelmed him, and he broke down and wept. He wept so hard, he couldn't finish the sermon. Of course, the congregation was sympathetic. And that was a turning point that did something in his heart.
3: Somehow the Holy Spirit was speaking to him.
2: As he thought about his children and he thought about God and his deistic ideas, they didn't seem to work right. And so he writes, and I've got to share this with you in his own words. Suddenly, he says, the character of a Savior was vividly impressed upon my mind. It seemed that there might be a being so good and compassionate as to himself atone for our transgressions and thereby save us from suffering the penalty of sin. I immediately felt how lovely such a being must be and imagined that I could cast myself into the arms of and trust in the mercy of such a one. So he's processing this. He realizes there is a Savior. This is wonderful. But then his deistic ideas kick back in. And so he writes, but the question arose, how can it be proved that such a being does exist? Aside from the Bible, I found I could get no evidence of the existence of such a Savior, or even of a future state. I felt that to believe in such a Savior without evidence would be visionary in the extreme. So again, he's going back and forth with his past deism and the idea of a Savior. And then he says, I saw that the Bible, so evidently he's going back and forth, and then he concludes, I saw that the Bible did bring to view just such a Savior as I needed. And I was perplexed to find how an uninspired book should develop principles so perfectly adapted to the wants of a fallen world. And so he's describing for us that reasoning process after this emotional experience in the sermon, and then finally, he comes to the resolution. He says, I was constrained to admit that the Scriptures must be a revelation from God. They became my delight, and in Jesus, I found a friend. William Miller became a friend of Jesus Christ.
3: I think that's really important, too, because when we think about William Miller's great contribution to theological thought, the 2300 days, I understand that was God's contribution through Daniel, but Miller really brought that to the forefront. It's possible to think of Miller as a mathematician or as an academic, but he didn't think about it that way at all. His relationship to God was that as of a friend with a friend. That's really significant.
2: In fact, during his years of preaching, once he began preaching in 1831 and up through the 30s and 40s, Miller was very methodical in going through the prophecies and the calculations, but he always sought to bring people to Jesus. And it's been rightly said, I think, and concluded by researchers that William Miller brought more people to a saving knowledge of Jesus Christ than he did to a knowledge of his calculations.
3: Now that's interesting and very significant. Now, this might be rather difficult for you to answer because I don't think you were there and neither was I. I don't know anyone who was. But you're a teacher of preaching. So what do you imagine? You've studied Miller, his messages, the results of his preaching. What kind of preacher was William Miller, do you think? I don't mean was he good or bad. He was obviously very effective. Was he an animated speaker? Did he stand dead still with a solemn look on his face? How did he relate to congregations as far as you know? And what was his preaching method or his preaching style?
2: Based on testimonies of people who heard him preach, he wasn't a loud, boisterous type of preacher, but he was straightforward and his sermons convicted people to the core. He gave such overwhelming evidence for his conclusions. His research was evident. He would just have that Bible and expound. But there were times where he got really feisty and powerful. Now, this is a vivid description of the Second Coming, the heartthrob of William Miller. Soon, very soon, God will arise in his anger, and the vine of the earth will be reaped. See, see, the angel with his sharp sickle is about to take the field. See yonder trembling victim fall before his pestilential breath. High and low, rich and poor, trembling and falling, before the appalling grave, the dreadful cholera. Hark! Hear those dreadful bellowings of the angry nations. It is the presage of horrid and terrific war. Look, look again. See what he's doing. He's painting the picture. He's alarming his audience and setting them up for the hope. Look, look again. See crowns and kings and kingdoms tumbling to the dust. See lords and nobles, captains and mighty men all arming for the bloody demon fight. See the carnivorous fowls fly screaming through the air. See, see these signs. Behold, the heavens grow black with clouds. See, he's reaching the climax. The sun has veiled himself. The moon, pale and stricken, hangs in midair. The hell descends. The seven thunders utter their loud voices. The lightnings send their vivid gleams of sulphurous flame abroad. And the great city of the nations falls to rise no more forever and ever. At this dread moment, look, look, oh, look and see. And now he comes to the highlight, to the grand consummation of the appearance of Christ. At this dread moment, look, what means that ray of light? The clouds have burst asunder. The heavens appear. The great white throne is in sight. Amazement fills the universe with awe. He comes, he comes. Behold, the Savior comes. Lift up your heads, ye saints. He comes, he comes, he comes. So while Miller could be very logical and methodical, he was also emotional.
3: Magnificent. You can imagine how stirring that had to have been. Back with more from 500, The William Miller Story, and Dr. Judd Lake in just a moment. I'm John Bradshaw from It Is Written, inviting you to join me for 500. 9 programs produced by It Is Written, taking you deep into the Reformation. This is the 500th anniversary of the beginning of the Reformation, when Martin Luther nailed his 95 theses to the door of the Castle Church in Wittenberg, Germany. We'll take you to Wittenberg, and to Belgium, to England, to Ireland. to Rome, to the Vatican City, and introduce you to the people who created the Reformation, who pushed the Reformation forward. We'll take you to sites all throughout Europe where the reformers lived and in some cases died. 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Welcome back to 500. I'm John Bradshaw from It Is Written. My guest is Dr. Judd Lake, professor at Southern Adventist University. We've been discussing William Miller, Dr. Lake. He was a reformer, really, wasn't he? Not in the classical sense, like Luther. He wasn't fighting the same fights as Zwingli or Calvin or Farel, certainly. But this was a man who took the religious thought of the day, turned it upside down, and urged Christianity forward.
2: Yes, everybody thought that Christ was coming after the millennium, and so there was no sense of urgency. But Miller turned that around and was counterculture and said, no, Jesus is coming now. He's coming before the millennium. But Miller, yes, he was a reformer, countercultural in his ideas. But what I find interesting, John, is that there are some parallels with William Miller's message with the Protestant reformers.
3: Let's look at that.
2: First of all, I find four parallels. First of all, Miller taught the Bible. That connects with the battle cry of the Reformation, sola scriptura.
3: Sure.
2: Secondly, another parallel I see is the a major theme in the Reformation, the Latin sola fide, faith alone. Faith alone in Christ. Salvation comes through Jesus alone. Miller, as you remember from his conversion, he said, in Jesus, I found a friend.
3: Found a friend.
2: He, while he talked about the prophecies, he talked about Jesus. And he believed that salvation came by knowing Christ alone. You have this parallel with the Reformation emphasis on Scripture and the emphasis on Christ. But also, there's something else very interesting. You remember the priesthood of believers
3: sure.
2: in the Reformation.
3: Mm-hmm.
2: Well, Miller believed his message was for the common man. He said, I have no vision. This is not coming from a vision. He says, everybody can decide for themselves. So he presented a clear message, and he told people, you go and study this out for yourself. That was his belief. And people could come to their own conclusions. That's a reflection of the priesthood of believers,
3: sure.
2: that you don't have to go to a prophet or a priest or even trust in the clergy. You can study the Bible for yourself and come to your own conclusions about what God is telling you.
3: Amen.
2: Miller believed that they would come to his conclusions because it was so reasonable, so logical. And finally, a strong connection with the Reformation is Miller's historicism. You know, the Protestant reformers, namely Luther and Calvin, they approached the prophecies of Daniel and Revelation from the perspective of historicism. That's the method of interpretation of the historic Christian church. that the prophetic prophecies began in the day of the prophet, and as history unfolded, the prophecies were fulfilled. Not all in the future, like futurism, or in the past, like preterism, but what I like to call present prophecy. It was fulfilled down through history. And none are taught the same thing. The reformers, Luther and Calvin, understood the beast power of Daniel and Revelation to be fulfilled in the papacy. Well, William Miller taught the same thing. So there you have a clear connection with the method of interpretation in the reformers. So in these ways, I see some parallels in William Miller, his message to the Reformation.
3: He was certainly carrying forward the legacy of the Reformation.
2: Without question.
3: One final question. William Miller's legacy to us today, what's the legacy? What does he leave for us Christians down here in the end of time?
2: Well, I think, first of all, spiritually speaking, he leaves us the legacy of the premillennial return of Christ and urgency. That's what I get from Miller, this urgency, that Christ is coming soon. And tangibly speaking, right after the disappointment, you had fragmentation of the Millerites, but there was one particular group that didn't really gain visibility until several years later. And this group eventually adopted ideas such as the Sabbath and sleep and death, and they pulled together a unique doctrinal package. And for a while, they understood themselves as Sabbatarian Adventist. In 1848 to 1850, they held a series of conferences on the Sabbath. They called them Sabbath conferences. And that's where they hammered out their doctrinal package. And these were the pioneers of the Seventh-day Adventist Church. And then during the 1850s, they focused on organization, pulling their ideas together, more advanced doctrinal understanding. By the time you get to the Civil War, in fact, right in the middle of the Civil War, between the battle, two big battles of Chancellorsville in 1863 and Gettysburg, the Sabbatarian Adventist established the General Conference of Seventh-day Adventist. Well, that group has continued to grow. And now here in 2017, by the time we get to 2020, Seventh-day Adventism will probably surpass the mark of 20 million members. We continue to preach the soon imminent return of Jesus Christ. Seventh-day Adventists place a lot of emphasis on Miller. We are his legacy.
3: Dr. Judd Lake, thank you so very much. It's been outstanding.
2: My pleasure.
3: I appreciate it greatly. And thank you for joining us. We have one more program in 500. That's program number 9, Finishing the Reformation. My guest in that program will be Elder Ted Wilson. I hope you won't miss it. Let's pray together before we conclude. Let's pray now. Our Father in heaven, we stand on the shoulders of those men and women of great faith who have come before us. We're like relay runners who take the baton from the runner who ran before. And I pray that as we possess the faith once delivered to the saints, that it would burn in our hearts, brightly in our lives, that we'd be so enthusiastic about your word, so in love with your Son, our Savior Jesus, that we would want to see him shared with everybody. Give us grace to be about your business. And Lord, let us carry forward the torch of the Reformation to earth's remotest bounds, lifting up the Bible, faith in Jesus Christ, that soon we can see Jesus return to take us home. We thank you, we praise you, and we pray in Jesus' name, amen. Looking forward to seeing you again next time. So glad you've joined us this time. Until then, remember, it is written, man shall not live by bread alone, but by every word that proceeds from the mouth of God.
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Good evening and welcome to the Revelation of Jesus Christ. Very happy to welcome each of you here. To those of you that are joining us by television or by radio or on the internet, we're very happy to welcome you tonight. This is a study of the book of Revelation, chapter by chapter. And therefore, I would like to encourage you to get your Bible. And if you're at home, go get your Bible. Those of you that are here in the auditorium, I'll encourage you to bring your Bibles. And be nice if you brought along a highlighter and a notepad, because we're going to study the book of Revelation, take a look at it. So we hope that all of you will do that as we study God's Word together. This first session that we're doing is made up of 8 presentations. Those 8 presentations are going to be on the 7 churches of Asia Minor. That's what they're going to be about. And we will be covering the first 3 chapters of Revelation. That's what we're going to be looking at as we go through this first section. So be sure, bring your Bible. Our next presentation that we'll be doing tomorrow night is entitled 7 Churches of Revelation, and we're going to look at particularly the Church of Ephesus. Of the 7 churches, this was probably the best one, but it lost its love. And we're going to take a look at what the Scripture tells us about the Church of Ephesus, and so we hope you'll be able to follow along as we take a look at that. Since the book of Revelation is a revelation of Jesus Christ, what does it tell us about Jesus Christ? That's what we're going to be looking at, and that is our subject tonight. It's entitled, It's Who You Know. It's who you know. And that makes all the difference in the world, is who you know. And so we're going to start right out talking about Jesus, what the book of Revelation has to say about Jesus Christ. For those of you here watching, this is the altar of incense that was in the sanctuary of old. It is exact size of the altar of incense that would have been in the sanctuary they built, and it was overlaid with gold. This one's not. It's overlaid with paint, but that's what it was, and we're going to use it as a podium because we think it fits into the subject as we go through it, and you will see that as we study it. Each night, as we go into the presentation, we're going to read to you all the Scripture that we're going to be looking at that evening. We'll do that each night, and you can either read it on the screen, or you can follow in your Bible. We don't care which, but that's what we will do each evening. Anytime I can have Joe Pearls come and sing for me, I'm always blessed. Joe has been singing with us for about, 13, 14 years now. He lives in Greenbrier, Tennessee, which is on the outskirts of Nashville, and it's always a special blessing to have Joe with us. Also, we're going to have Chuck Algar, who's one of our team members. He's worked with us for 10, 11 years. He's the one that's going to read the Scripture to you each evening and go through that with you. So we hope you'll follow along as we read the Scripture. And so I'm hoping that as we study the book of Revelation, that it will bless you

to all things that he saw. Blessed is he who reads, and those who hear the words of this prophecy, and keep the things which are written in it, for the time is near. John, to the seven churches which are in Asia, grace to you and peace from him who is, and who was, and who is to come, and from the seven spirits which are before his throne, and from Jesus Christ, the faithful witness, the firstborn from the dead, and the ruler over the kings of the earth, to him who loved us and washed us from our sins in his own blood, and has made us kings and priests to his God and Father. To him be glory and dominion forever and ever. Amen. Behold, he is coming with clouds, and every eye will see him, even those who pierced him, and all the tribes of the earth will mourn because of him. Even so, amen. I am the Alpha and the Omega, the beginning and the end, says the Lord, who is, and who was, and who is to come, the Almighty. I, John, both your brother and companion in the tribulation and kingdom and patience of Jesus Christ, was on the island that is called Patmos for the word of God and for the testimony of Jesus Christ. I was in the Spirit on the Lord's day, and I heard behind me a loud voice as of a trumpet, saying, I am the Alpha and the Omega, the first and the last. What you see, write in a book, and send it to the seven churches which are in Asia, to Ephesus, to Smyrna, to Pergamos, to Thyatira, to Sardis, to Philadelphia, and to Laodicea. Then I turned to see the voice that spoke with me, and having turned, I saw seven golden lampstands, and in the midst of the seven lampstands, one like the Son of Man, clothed with a garment down to the feet, and girded about the chest with a golden band. His head and hair were white, like wool, as white as snow, and his eyes like the flame of fire. His feet were like fine brass, as if refined in a furnace, and his voice as the sound of many waters. He had in his right hand seven stars, and out of his mouth went a sharp two-edged sword. His countenance was like the sun shining in its strength. And when I saw him, I fell at his feet as dead. But he laid his right hand on me, saying to me, Do not be afraid. I am the first and the last. I am he who lives and was dead. And behold, I am alive forevermore. Amen. And I have the keys of Hades and of death. Write the things which you have seen, and the things which are, and the things which will take place after this, the mystery of the seven stars which you saw in my right hand, and the seven golden lampstands. The seven stars are the angels of the seven churches, and the seven lampstands which you saw are the seven churches. May God add his blessing to the study of his word tonight.

0: Father, tonight, as we open the book of Revelation, we pray, Lord, that it may be a revealing to each of us. We ask that our hearts may be open, soft, tender, that the voice of your Spirit may speak to each one of us, and that we might see and understand what you have written, that we might prepare our lives to walk with you and to be with you in your kingdom for the marvelous promises of your word. We thank you in Christ's name. Amen. Well, the book of Revelation was not written for the world. It was written for the church, not for the world. And what is recorded in the book of Revelation is probably the most important book of all the books in the Bible to the people that are living today. If you didn't have any other book for this day and this age, you need the book of Revelation, because it tells about the perils and the trials, tribulation that the people of God are going to go through. It also talks about your triumphs and your joys that you find in your walk with the Lord. So that's the reason we're looking at it. So I'd like to encourage you, take your Bible, open it up to Revelation, the first chapter, because that's where we're going to begin with, and that's what we're going to take a look at now as we study the book of Revelation and what it has to say. And we took a look, and it says this, "And the revelation of Jesus Christ, which God gave him to show his servants things which must shortly take place, and he sent and signified it by his angel to his servant John. This is the order that it comes in." It says that God took it and gave it to Jesus Christ, and Jesus Christ gave it to the angel. This is probably the same angel that you find in the book of Daniel when God sent messages to them concerning the last days, the angel Gabriel. And so he's probably the one here that's taking this to John. And it says that then John took it and gave it to the seven churches. That's the order that it's given. So when you're reading it, you understand. And it says that it is a revelation of Jesus Christ. That's what it is. It's a revelation of Jesus Christ. How much of it is a revelation of Jesus Christ? The name Jesus, or names for Jesus, or pronouns referring to him, there are 140 times in the first three chapters. So indeed, when it says it is a revelation of Jesus Christ, it is that, no question about it. Blessed is he who reads, and those who hear the words of this prophecy and keep those things which are written in it, for the time is at hand. Now, folks, it's making it very clear that God has placed a special blessing on the people that read the book of Revelation, hear it, and keep those things that are written in it. So it's very, very important that you and I do not take the book and set it on a shelf somewhere and not read it. Even, folks, even if you have a hard time understanding the book of Revelation, I will assure you that if you'll just keep at it, it will open up and you will understand. So the scripture says, blessed is that person who reads. What does read mean? When it says, blessed is he who reads, well, that word read actually means search. Look into it. See what it has to say. It doesn't mean that you and I just give it a casual reading. It means that we need to look at it, read it, try to understand what it's saying. You search the scriptures, for in them you think you have eternal life, and they are they which testify of me. That's what Jesus said. He said, the words in this book is what testifies of me. So as you go through here and we study the book of Revelation, this is going to testify of Jesus Christ. The word revelation means to reveal. Certainly doesn't mean that it's closed. It means that it is a revealing of the truths of God's Word. It's revealed to you and to me as we study and find out what the Word of God says. So we are told here, and he said to me, do not what? Do not seal the words of the prophecy of this book, for the time is at hand. So he's telling us, you know, this book has been given for you to understand, folks. It's not something that's sealed. It's something really that is open that you and I can understand it. True, there are sections in it, chapters in it that are hard to understand. We'll take a look at some of those that are hard to understand. But you would expect it to be. I mean, I'll have to be honest with you, this is not kindergarten stuff. See, it just isn't. It's something that we have to read and understand. This is not the type of program where we're here to entertain you. We're not here. We're here to educate you. That's the purpose of it, and that's what we want to happen here tonight as we go through God's Word, that you read it, and as you read it, we will begin to understand. It also says, blessed is he who reads and those who what? Hear. Not just read it, but blessed is that person who hears. What does that mean? Well, it means you listen. You listen to what it has to say. It's by listening to what it says, folks, is how you gain knowledge. That's how you grow. That's how you gain knowledge, is by listening to what it has to say. And as you understand it, it begins to make a great, great difference. I want you to listen what Paul said about this experience. This is what he said. Philippians 3, verse 8. Yet indeed I also count all things lost for the excellency of the what? Of the knowledge of Jesus Christ my Lord. He said, give up everything. I'll count it all lost for the knowledge of Jesus Christ my Lord, for whom I have suffered the loss of all things and count them as rubbish that I may gain Christ. I'll assure you, if you will take the time and you'll listen to what it says and you'll study it, when the Bible refers to it as a pearl of great price, I'll guarantee you it is. Nothing will give you the comfort and the peace that the Word of God gives you. It will help you. So as we're studying this, listen. Listen to what it says so that your knowledge will be increased. And then it goes on and says, blessed is he who reads and those who hear the words of this prophecy and keep those things. It doesn't do me any good if I read it, I listen, and it goes through one ear and out the other. That doesn't do me any good. I've got to be willing to keep what I've learned. That's where it begins to make a difference in your life. You see, if Jesus Christ comes into your life and it doesn't change your lifestyle, then it hasn't done anything for you. It has to change your lifestyle, make a difference. And that's why it says, read it, listen to what it says, but keep what it says. Keep means to acceptance. I accept what it says. It means obedience, that I'm willing to be obedient, to walk as the Lord leads me and guides me in His Word. This is a faithful saying and worthy of all acceptance, that Jesus Christ came into the world to save sinners, of whom I am chief. You see, it says it's worthy of all what? Acceptance. In other words, accept it. As you understand the Word of God, reach out in faith and walk in the light of what it has to say. This is what needs to happen. If you love me, what? Do what? Keep my commandments. Makes it clear. I read the Word of God. He said, if you love me, what you learn, keep it. Keep my commandments. Behold, I am coming quickly. Blessed is he who, what? Keeps the words of the prophecy of this book. That's a promise that's given. Starts out and says, keep those things you read. And he said, I'm coming quickly, and I'm going to bless those people that keep the words of this prophecy of this book. You and I, particularly today, in the time that we're living today, need to be hiding it in our hearts. We need to be listening to the Word of God and keeping it, letting it apply to our lives. So there's a great, great blessing. If you want to know Jesus, then read, listen, and keep those things that are written in the book. You'll find as you read through the Scriptures, many places Jesus says, depart from me. Do you remember what else it says? Depart from me, I know you not. What I'm trying to say is, why doesn't God know them? You know, here are these virgins, five virgins came knocking on the door. So he said, I don't know you. What didn't he know about them? He didn't know who they were because they were not like him in character. And it's when I read and listen and keep those things that the Holy Spirit works in my life and changes it and makes it different. Okay, the blessings that come from knowing Jesus. This is who we want to know, Jesus Christ. What blessings. This next text in the Scripture here in the first chapter here, and you may want to underline it, says a couple things that are great, great blessings. Verse 4, John to the seven churches which are in Asia, grace to you and peace from him who is and who was and who is to come, and from the seven spirits who are before the throne. Two words in that text. You ought to underline them, highlight them. Two words, grace and peace. Now, grace is given to me and to you. We don't deserve it in any way. There's no way that we deserve the grace of God. The only reason that we have right to the grace of God is because of our great need. We desperately need the grace of God to come into our lives and change us and to provide for us salvation. It says that you and I have been redeemed by His grace. What does that mean when it says you've been redeemed? What have you been redeemed from? What have you been redeemed from? Do you know? Well, you've been redeemed from death. Care who you are, you're going to face it. You're going to die if you don't do something. And so God, in His mercy and His grace, came down here and provided for you a way to live, to have eternal life through His grace. And then it says, peace from Him. Peace that Jesus Christ gives. Marvelous, marvelous peace. In a world tonight that is so, so torn up. I mean, in every aspect of life, it seems like everything has gone haywire. We live in a world like I have never seen. Not in my lifetime have I seen the situations that we're in today. But you know, He said, my peace I give unto you. The world can be falling apart all around you, but I can have peace in my heart. But I'm going to tell you a little secret. And don't forget it. Peace is found in Jesus. If you come to Jesus, if you look to Jesus, He'll give you peace in your heart. Charles Spurgeon, a great preacher of the past, said, I looked at Jesus Christ, and the dove of peace flew into my heart. I looked at the dove of peace, and it flew away. Learn. Peace is found in Christ. That's what brings about peace. It gives those great blessings to you and to me. And from Jesus Christ, the faithful witness, the firstborn from the dead, the ruler over the kings of the earth, to him who loved us and washed us from our sins in his own blood. Marvelous text. In fact, one of my favorites of all the scriptures in the Bible, this is one of my favorite. And it says here, who washed us from our sins in his own blood. I am so, so thankful tonight that that text is not turned around. I'm glad it doesn't say that he washed us from our sins, or it doesn't say that he, how should I put it? It says to him who loved us, I'm glad it doesn't say that he washed us from our sins and then loved us. It says he loves us and then washes us from our sins. I'm glad God does not love us, you know, like we do one another. It says here, but God demonstrated his own love towards us in while we were still sinners, Christ died for us. He didn't say to you, go clean yourself up, get yourself all fixed up. And I run on to people all the time that try to do that today. They say, well, I'm just not quite ready. I've got to take care of some things first. No, that's not the way it works, friend. The way it works is you come to Christ just as you are. God does not love you, or he does not love me like we love babies. Because everybody, anybody, you take a baby who's been bathed and powdered and all, anybody will pick it up and love it. But you let it get a snotty nose and a dirty diaper and watch how many people go the other way. See, God does not love us like that. He loves us as sinners, as we are. This is the way he loves us. And he washes us from our sins in his own blood. To him who loved us and washed us from our sins in his own blood, the blood of Jesus Christ. If we walk in the light as he is in the light, we have fellowship with one another, and the blood of Jesus Christ cleanses us from all sin. Dear friend, tonight, if you're burdened with sin, you don't have to be. The blood of Jesus Christ will cleanse you from that sin. And by the way, dear friend, it doesn't make any difference how dark it is. God can cleanse you from that sin. Promises he will. That's hope that he gives us. This text that all of us know says, come now, let us reason together, saith the Lord. Though your sins be as scarlet, they shall be as white as snow. Though they are red like crimson, they shall be as wool. All of you understand the comparison between scarlet and snow. But what's the comparison between crimson and wool? What is he using there when he does that? Well, as a boy, I had a couple sheep, Southdown sheep, that's what you're looking at. And I raised them to show in 4-H club. Show. And one day my agriculture teacher said, I'm coming out, we're going to block your sheep. I didn't know what he was talking about. But he came out and he took a couple gunny sacks. Do you know what I'm talking about? Gunny sack. And he cut that gunny sack down one side and one end and then cut off the corner and took that and draped that over that sheep's head, over his head and his body. And he told me, he said, just let him wear that around for a while. Well, I couldn't figure out what was going on because I'd go out to feed that sheep and I'd pick up that gunny sack and it was filthy under there. I mean, dirty and dark and just looked horrible. And I thought, boy, this is certainly not getting it ready for a show. That's for sure. And I don't know how long he wore it, several weeks. Anyhow, one day he came out and said, well, we're going to go take care of your sheep. So we went out there, and he took that off, and it was just filthy, dirty. And then he took his shears, and he began to cut about an inch of that wool off. And it's the purest white you'll ever see. Though your sins are as crimson, they shall be as wool. That's what he's talking about. God does that for you and for me. And he has made us. Folks, these are texts you need to underline, highlight, because they are extremely important. And he has made us kings and priests to his God and Father. To him be glory and dominion forever and ever. In this text is the very, very essence of Christianity. I mean it all right here in that text. You see, it's simply saying this. Being is not the result of doing. God does not say to you, act like a child of God and maybe I'll make you one. He doesn't say that. Being is not the result of doing, but doing is the result of being. God says, you are my child, therefore you should act like it. You see, this is the essence of Christianity. This is where it differs from all other religions. Makes it totally and completely, because God reaches out in his mercy and love and does that for you and makes you his child and gives that to you. I'll give you a classic example of this. You remember after Joseph had sent his brothers back to get their father, to bring them down to Egypt. And it says that they sent wagons down, and some 70 of them left the land of Canaan to go over to Egypt. Well, it says when they got on the outskirts, Joseph heard that they were coming. And so it says that he got in his chariot and rode out to meet them. After he had greeted them all, he turned to his father and said, I'd like to introduce you to the Pharaoh. So he takes his father to meet the Pharaoh. Now, folks, you've got to understand something. Jacob is a Bedouin. He cares for sheep. He lives in a tent. He's kind of a grimy, greasy old character. Not very clean, because you don't herd sheep and live around sheep and stay very clean. Those just don't go together. So he's kind of a dirty, grimy old man. Right? Can't even see very well. Pharaoh is the greatest monarch on earth at this time. There is no kingdom as great as the Pharaoh's at this time. Tremendous power, authority, rule. Pharaoh at this time is it. And so, here Joseph takes his old, aged father in before the Pharaoh, and it says, then Joseph brought in his father Jacob and set him before the Pharaoh. And Jacob, what? Blessed the Pharaoh. How could this be? An old Bedouin, greasy, grimy, blessing the Pharaoh? Because Jacob understood that he was a prince, that he was a king under God. Amen. Therefore, he could bless anybody. So you are kings and priests unto your God. Dear friend, act like it. Amen. You've been called. You're special. God offers that to us, to each one. Now, after the Lord says, listen, I'm going to give you my grace. I'm going to give you my peace. I'm going to make you my children. I'm going to make you kings and priests unto God. After he does all that for you, then he says, I'm coming back. I'm coming back. And that's what verse 7 tells you. Revelation, the first chapter, verse 7. He said, listen, I'm coming back. I'm going to gather my children. Behold, he is coming with clouds, and every eye will see him, even they who pierced him, and all the tribes of the earth will mourn because of him. Even so, amen. Boy, underline that text and write it. He's coming. Amen. It's not far away. He's coming back. Amen. And promises that to you and to me. A great promise that he's coming again. I am Alpha and Omega, the beginning and the what? End, saith the Lord, who is and who was and who is to come, the Almighty. Now let me ask you something. Has he been the beginning? Huh? Yes. I mean, say what you want to, but when you go over to Israel, you can't deny that he hasn't been there. Too many things that tell you he has. He is the beginning. If he's the beginning, do you think he'll be the end? Absolutely, he'll be the end. And he gives you the promise he's coming back, the same that he gave to his disciples. Now, when they had spoken these things, while they watched, he was taken up. A cloud received him out of their sight. And while they looked steadfastly towards heaven as he went up, behold, two men stood by them in white apparel, who also said, Men of Galilee, why do you stand gazing up into heaven? This same Jesus which was taken up from you into heaven shall so come in like manner as you saw him go into heaven. This same Jesus, the one that we're talking about tonight, the revelation of Jesus Christ, that Jesus is coming back. He's coming back for you and for me. Verse 9, I, John, both your brother and companion in tribulation and kingdom and patience of Jesus Christ, was on the island that is called Patmos for the word of God and for the testimony of Jesus Christ. The island of Patmos, only mentioned in the book of Revelation. It's the only place it's mentioned. This is the island of Patmos. The island of Patmos is about 10 miles long, about 6 miles wide. It is a barren, rocky place. In fact, there are no trees on the island of Patmos. This is a picture of the island, and it's just a barren, rocky place. And they quarried marble here in the marble mines. And John, at some 90 years of age or close to it, was banished to the island of Patmos. He was on the island of Patmos for 18 months. Without doubt, worked in the quarries there and probably suffered greatly while he was there. Under Domitian, he's the one that sent him there. And after he was released from there, he went back to Ephesus that we're going to be talking about tomorrow night and pastored the church there. And so he lived there and worked. But this was the island of Patmos where John was. I was in the Spirit on the Lord's day and heard behind me a loud voice as of a trumpet. I'm just going to quickly say a little bit about this. It says he was in the Spirit on the Lord's day. Sometimes there's disagreement about what day that is. But if you look at the Scripture, it's quite clear which day it was that John was in the Spirit on the Lord's day. Mark 2:28 says, Therefore the Son of Man is also Lord of the what? So it says Jesus is Lord of the Sabbath. John was a disciple of Jesus. Okay? Not quite obvious. But the seventh day is the Sabbath of the Lord your God. No question about it. It's the Sabbath of the Lord your God. And he was in the Spirit on the Lord's day. Remember the Sabbath day to keep it holy. So what do you think John was doing? He certainly was keeping it holy. He was out there communing with God when he had the vision. If you love me, what? Commandments. John loved him. So he was keeping his commandments. I am Alpha and the Omega, the first and the last, and what you see write in a book and send it to the seven churches, which are in Asia, to Ephesus and Smyrna, to Pergamos, to Thyatira, to Sardis, to Philadelphia, and to Laodicea. These are the seven churches that he is sending this message to. Okay, now we're going to take a look at Jesus Christ. What it says. A word picture of Jesus in heaven. Watch as it describes Him. Then I turned to see the voice that spoke with me, and having turned, I saw seven golden lampstands. And in the midst of the seven lampstands, one like the Son of Man, clothed with a garment down to the feet and girded about the chest with a golden band. His head and hair were white like wool, as white as snow, and his eyes were like a flame of fire. His feet were like fine brass, as if refined in a furnace, and his voice as the sound of many waters. He had in his right hand seven stars. Out of his mouth went a sharp two-edged sword, and his countenance was like the sun shining in its strength. And when I saw him, I fell at his feet as dead. But he laid his right hand on me, saying to me, "Do not be afraid. I am the first and the last. I am he who lives and was dead, and behold, I am alive forevermore. Amen. I have the keys of Hades and of death." This is Jesus of Revelation. This is Him. John here is seeing Jesus not like John saw Him on earth, folks. He's seeing Jesus now after He's gone back to heaven. This is probably pretty much what Jesus is going to look like when He comes back. Now, true enough, the language here is very figurative, and you have to take much of it into consideration. But this is Jesus walking among the seven golden candlesticks. Please notice, it does not say walking among seven candles. It says candlesticks. You see, candlesticks don't have light. Light has to be placed on them. The candlesticks represent churches. Churches do not have light. Jesus is the light. Somebody else is. You are lights. So unless you're there and you're doing what you should, the church has no light. You are the light. I want to ask you something. Does Jesus light up your life? Amen. He should. Definitely should light up your life. Should make a real difference in your life. Well, let's take a look at what it had to say about Jesus. You can underline some of these things. Said his hair was white. Unfortunately, we live in an age that white hair represents declining strength, loss of health. We attribute all that to white hair. Not with God. White hair doesn't represent that. White hair to God represents glory, represents antiquity. It represents power. Yeah, all this is contained, and so when he has white hair, dear friend, that's not because of age. That's because of what God attributes white hair to. In fact, it says here, Proverbs 16:31, the silver-haired head is a crown of glory if it is found in the way of righteousness. God indeed is righteous, so his white hair represents his glory. That's what it stands for, his power. He, the Ancient of Days, as you hear him described in Daniel, says he had white hair. It's part of it. Also, the eyes of Jesus. In the eyes of Jesus is love, compassion, mercy, kindness. All that's contained in the eyes of Christ. But also, his eyes have the ability to penetrate, to see, to understand, what's happening, what's take place, the ability to read your heart and mind. In fact, the Scripture says concerning the eyes of Jesus, Hebrews 4:13, neither is there any creature that is not manifest in His sight, but all things are naked and open unto the eyes of Him with whom we have to do. You can't hide anything from Christ. Just impossible, because He sees it all. But at the same time, He's merciful. Amen. He's kind. Wonderful. The feet of Jesus. The word here in Scripture where it speaks of the feet of Jesus was as bronze, or brass, I should say, was as brass. Actually, the word used there for brass described a certain kind of brass that the Greeks and the Romans used. It was a brass, and brass was the most enduring metal they had. And this particular brass was called Corinthian brass. Corinthian brass was made up of bronze, or I should say copper, made up of copper, and of gold, and of silver. And it was considered of more value than gold. And so when it uses that word for Christ's feet there, that's the word that it uses, representing Corinthian brass. Isaiah 52:7, how beautiful upon the mountains are the feet of Him who brings good tidings. Want to have beautiful feet? Take good tidings to people. That's what He promises to you and to me. How beautiful are the feet of those who bring good tidings and all. Sound as voice as the sound of many waters. When you pick up the book of Revelation, you start through reading it, you'll find that it speaks of the voice of God being like, you know what it says? Like thunder. He uses that over and over and over. Two things. It says it's like thunder. It says like it's like the sound of many waters and all. But at the same time, His voice can be majestic, but it can be mellow. It can be sweet. It can be kind. God has the ability to speak in a way that will touch your heart and mind. This is what He can do for us. And I heard the voice from heaven, like the voice of what? Many waters, and like the sound of loud thunder. And I heard the sound of harpers playing their harps. So the voice of God speaks. Great power is given. And then, stars in His right hand. Stars in His right hand. Stars in the Scripture refers to messengers. That's what it represents. And don't forget it, it uses many times stars to represent not only good messengers, but bad ones. It still refers to them as stars. But the seven stars in His hand here, folks, represents the ministers. That's what it represents. Daniel 12:3, those who are wise shall shine like the brightness of the firmament, those who turn many to righteousness like the stars forever and ever. Ministers hold a very, very sacred place in the eyes of God. But they also must realize that they carry a very, very heavy responsibility. God looks after them, cares for them. They are the stars in the hand of Jesus Christ. Sword of the Spirit said, out of His mouth went a sharp two-edged sword. The sword represents the Word of God. It says it is a two-edged sword. Nobody who has ever been converted Nobody who's ever been converted hasn't felt the cutting of a two-edged sword. You fall at the foot of the cross and see your sins and all how it can be. But fortunately, he doesn't leave us there, because it says, Hosea 6:1, come and let us return to the Lord, for he hath what? He hath torn, and he will heal us. He has smitten, and he will bind us up. That's what Christ does for us. Shone like the sun, no greater representation of God, the brightness of the sun, the glory of God. For it is God who commandeth light to shine out of darkness, who has shone in our hearts to give the light of the knowledge of the glory of God in the face of Jesus Christ. This is the glory that Christ has. And it says that it is sometimes manifested so bright that they could not look upon it. Write these things which you have seen, and the things which are, and the things which will take place after this. Told John, write all this, put it down, record it. This is what you and I are going to be looking at, studying the next few evenings together. And it ends up the first chapter of the book of Revelation by saying, the mystery of the seven stars which you saw in my right hand, and the seven golden lampstands, and the seven stars are the angels of the seven churches, and the seven lampstands which you saw are the seven churches. And that's where we go next in our study, is to the seven churches. And we're going to look at the first one, Ephesus, and what the Scripture tells us about that church. And so, be sure, if you were watching by television or listening on the radio, and you weren't able to get your Bible, be sure, be here. Tomorrow evening, 7 o'clock Central Time, we're going to be taking a look at this next chapter, starting this next chapter, chapter 2, on the seven churches, particularly the church of Ephesus. And we hope that it'll bless you in a very, very special way. Thank you for being with us, and we hope you'll continue as we study the book of Revelation. May God abundantly bless you and lead you, and may this study bless your soul, draw you close to Jesus Christ. Have a good evening. God bless you. Hello, folks. One of my favorite things to do in the springtime is to take a walk and look at all the new growth. There seems so fresh, and each tree bursts forth with buds and flowers. And that reminds me of a parable that Jesus told his followers in Luke 21. You see, he had just described the events which will happen immediately before his second coming. Great signs in the sun and the moon, the stars, nations in distress because of the roaring seas, and men's hearts failing them with fear as they anticipate what's coming next. But in verse 29, Jesus turns their attention to the fig tree. And ever since then, the budding trees have served as a permanent reminder that our time here is very short and the second coming is very near. Look at the fig tree, all the trees, Jesus says. When they are already budding, you see and know for yourselves that summer is now near. So you also, when you see these things happening, know that the kingdom of God is near. Folks, many of these signs are already upon us. The earth groans from the greed of those who have exported her resources, ravaged her land, and destroyed plants and animals and atmosphere alike in a selfish pursuit of wealth. Have you seen the signs? Have you seen men's hearts failing with fear? If you haven't, then I'm afraid you're not watching very closely. However, the Holy Spirit is hard at work. And so are many Christians who long for an end to sin and look forward to their soon coming Savior. And that's why we continue to preach the gospel to as many as we can, through any means that we can, as often as we can. Our ministry team is supported solely by your contributions, and we thank you for your faithful prayers and financial support. May God richly bless you.
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4: This is the Bible in Living Sound. Bible stories from the Old Testament with the life and times of Jesus and the Apostle Paul's life and travels from the New Testament. In the last episode, Jezebel wanted to kill Elijah, so he fled to the wilderness. An angel of the Lord fed him, so he traveled on to Mount Horeb. There, in a cave, the Lord told Elijah to return to Israel. Let's get back to this story in the Old Testament and travel along with the prophet Elijah.
5: Aren't you happy with it, Jezebel, my queen? Well, it's the most beautiful palace in all the world. Why, the people are already beginning to call it Ahab's Ivory Palace. Yes, ivory. Oh, I thought you'd love it, especially the view. I built it especially to please you. Jezebel, dear, please say that you like it.
6: I love it, Ahab, my husband and king.
5: You do?
6: It is beautiful, Ahab, and it shows that we are wealthy, the most wealthy royal family in the world. But I was just thinking, I wish it were as beautiful as Solomon's palaces and temple in Jerusalem.
5: His are of gold and silver. I couldn't get that much gold or silver. Anyway, dear, we have two palaces, one here in Jezreel and one in Samaria. No king, not even Solomon, had palaces in two different cities. Please, Jezebel, be happy. Smile.
6: I am happy, Ahab.